0: who have been sickened and have died from illnesses related to Ground Zero. In New York, Gernal Scott, Fox News.
1: Two former NFL players hoping to return to college to play for LSU. Here's Fox's Max Gordon.
2: These two players both used to play for Coach Lane Kiffin at Ole Miss. Now, after a brief stint in the NFL, defensive tackle Xavier Harris and tight end DeQuan Wright want to come back to play a fifth year of college football at LSU under the NCAA's recent age-based eligibility rule changes.
3: Just putting on a college uniform again and going out there and have fun and embracing my opportunity.
2: The NCAA is currently fighting numerous lawsuits from athletes who started playing college sports in the 2022-23 academic year and now believe they're owed a fifth year of play. Still, Coach Kiffin declined to add the two players to Saturday's 105-man LSU roster, and their absence didn't seem to make much of a difference. LSU dominated the game, and Kiffin still has the opportunity to add the two players to the team.
1: LSU's Coach Lane Griffin bragged to ESPN yesterday, imagine if we had pro players. As LSU held a 31-3 lead over Clemson, they went on to win the opener 51-10. I'm Roger Stern, and this is Fox News.
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5: Tonight will be mainly clear with a low of 65. On Monday, expect plenty of sunshine with some high clouds in the area and a high of 80. Monday night will be mainly clear with a low of 64. Tuesday is looking mostly sunny and warm with a high of 86. I'm meteorologist Jason Caterina on AM 560, The Answer.
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11: born a Democrat on the west side of Chicago, back when kids played outside till dark and no one locked their doors. She fled to the suburbs in 94, and somewhere along the way, she found conservative talk radio, and that changed everything. Today, she's an unapologetic Christian conservative, not because someone told her to be, but because she looked at the alternative and said, yeah, hard pass. She believes the Republican Party has the best platform in America, but it's just the best kept secret in America. And she's on a mission to fix that.
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0: Proverbs 12:13-14, an evil man is ensnared by the transgression of his lips, but the righteous escapes from trouble. From the fruit of his mouth, a man is satisfied with good, and the word of a man's hand comes back to him. Proverbs 12:13-14. Thank you so much for tuning in to the Stephanie Trussell Show. I hope you're enjoying your holiday weekend. Well, this is a very special show because normally I have David Smith on from Illinois Family, and he gets that short first segment, but he's so talented because he can squeeze so much into that segment. But today is a special treat because we're going to have him on for two segments so we can get lots more, double the pleasure, double the fun. So welcome David Smith from the Illinois Family Institute.
1: Hey, Stephanie, glad to be with you. God bless you.
0: Thank you so much. For those that don't know, I've had you on forever. It's been my policy to have you on once a month because we talk about all the bad stuff that's happening. And I always felt that you coming on, talking about traditional family values, sometimes you give us bad news, sometimes you inspire us. But just a thumbnail sketch of what Illinois Family does, Institute, and also a little bit about Illinois Family Action, which, full disclosure, I am on the board.
1: Hey, amen. So Illinois Family Institute fights for pro-life, pro-marriage, pro-family, parental rights, religious liberty, and all those good things, both in Springfield and in the larger culture. And we try to educate and equip Christians because we're a Christian organization. We're trying to get them activated, well, educated and then activated, because you know what, Stephanie, I was just writing an article this morning about voter turnout among Christians, and from what I read is 6 out of 10 Christians that go to church regularly are the only ones voting. So only 60%, Stephanie.
0: That's
1: we need to get that number up to 90%.
0: That's not enough.
1: Or 95%.
0: But you're in around Christians like I am, and so many will say to you, "Well, I don't pay attention," and they're, you know, have good Christian intentions, but they don't understand the value of being. They don't want to be in the world, I guess, is what they're thinking. But by not voting, they're rendering things to Caesar, right? Is this what, you know? That's my thought.
1: Yes, right. So when Christians are not being salt and light, guess what? That void is going to be filled by people who don't share our values, you know? And they're the ones promoting abortion on demand until birth and transgendering your children at 12 years old and giving them mental health screening. I mean, so you know what? It takes a little investment of your time, not a lot. Not like me, not like you. You and I are policy wonks.
0: Right.
1: We love this stuff. We get into it. But, you know, if you just spend a little time, for example, get our email alerts, get our newsletters, read the headlines, see what's going on in the world, be educated, informed, and then know what to do. You know, Scripture talks about, the Old Testament talk about the men of Issachar. It doesn't say a lot about the men of Issachar, but they were godly men who knew how to respond. And that's what we have to be. We have to be able to respond to the times in a godly way. So if we got that number from 60% voter turnout to 95% turnout, do you know what kind of impact we could have?
0: Oh, what a great day it would be.
1: In this nation?
0: Yeah, exactly. You know, I'm running for Illinois House District 42, Trussell, FORIllinois.com. And I've been started attending my church when my son Reagan was barely one, and now he's 21. So I've been part of the women's ministry. I volunteer. And yeah. I'm trying to get up the courage to ask my pastor, could we do something one Sunday or Saturday evening where we're talking about why it's important? I'd invite you out. Why it's important for Christians to vote. Yeah. I want to address my Wednesday morning group where they've seen me come forever and just say, hey, I'm running against Illinois House District 42. A lot of the women live in my district, but I'm afraid because so many of them are afraid to even get involved. And it's so important that we do. And you know what? We're talking about how you and I eat, sleep, and drink this stuff. You know, I meet people, David.
1: Yes.
0: That don't know, they'll say to me, the top three questions, I shared this last week. They ask me, what is my former running mate up to? Which I kind of chuckle. He's kind of running for governor. People ask me, have I ever met the gentleman that's running for governor? And I'm like, well, I spent a year on the bus with him traveling 102 counties. And then people ask me, oh, are you going to run again with your former running mate? And that let me know that so many people aren't plugged in or they're busy. And I'm not judging them because they have to pay these highest property taxes. They have families. So it's less than, it's a little bit over 3 weeks before election season, voting season starts.
1: So
0: what do you tell people when they don't know where to start? They're like, how do I know who to vote for?
1: Yeah, well, okay, the Illinois Voter Guide, the IFI Voter Guide, is a great way to be able to find out where the candidates stand on real issues that they voted on recently in Springfield and in Washington, D.C. So our voter guide, you know, covers both congressional candidates in Washington, D.C., as well as state rep and state senator races here in Illinois, including the governor and treasurer and all that good stuff, attorney general. And just by looking at these voter guides and their answers, do they support this bill or oppose this bill? You can get a flavor of where they stand. And Stephanie, just real quick, you know, it doesn't take a lot of time and investment. This is a gift from God to be a self-governing country where we have a say in who our leaders are. And it doesn't take a lot. Listen, I know how busy people can get. I'm busy. I'm the father of 8 children. I get it. But you know what? We need to spend time just finding out the bare minimum on how to vote and vote wisely. And you got to vote. You have to vote. We need to counter those other people who are, again, promoting abortion on demand and transgendering your children.
0: And everything that's, you know, J.B. Pritzker last weekend was at a black church in Rockford. I was just curious, do white politicians, I mean, do they only visit black churches or do they visit white churches sometimes? Which kind of bugs me as a black woman. It makes me angry because the civil rights and everything was started in churches, and we're Bible-believing people. It's a church on every corner. And when they invite people like J.B. Pritzker in, it's totally against everything we learn as believers. But I wanted, we're talking to Illinois Family Institute, David Smith. So people will say, okay, this voter guide, do you really vet these people or are you just endorsing all Republicans? Talk about the process of deciding who gets the thumbs up.
1: Okay, so the Illinois Family Institute's voter guide is a nonpartisan guide and can go into churches. It won't violate anybody's 501c3.
0: Very good.
1: So that's the C3. Now, the board that you sit on is for the C4, which, again, we don't get tax write-offs. If you make a donation to the C4, you don't get a tax write-off. But we do make endorsements. Sometimes, Stephanie, if somebody said, well, just tell me who to vote for. Right?
0: Okay.
1: Just you tell me, Dave. Tell me.
0: Right.
1: If my board does make endorsements, we do vet these candidates. And you've been part of the vetting. You've been part of the group that does the vetting, where we invite candidates in and take 15 minutes. Tell us your stump speech. Tell us why you're running. And, hey, now you answer some questions that are important to this group. And, by the way, it's not just pro-family groups. It's fiscal groups and election integrity groups and former state lawmakers who are there at this vetting session. And then each board, each group makes their own decision on who they're going to endorse. And we do that back in the primary because the primary, we want to get the best possible candidate, right?
0: Right.
1: The best possible candidate who will run in the general election. And now we're coming up to the general election, and we really need to focus in and hone in and figure out who's the good guys, who's the bad guys. And you know what? When it comes down to it, too, Stephanie, policy is what really matters. Forget personalities. Now, in your case, that's different because you got a great personality.
0: Thanks.
1: You know, but you can look past your personality to your policies and say, wow, what great policy positions does Stephanie have? And that's what matters the most. That's why, even Donald Trump. So some people say his personality makes you cringe.
0: Right.
1: Okay, I get that.
0: Yeah.
1: But his policies make me cheer.
0: Right. You know, what are you going to do? It's a combination of them both. But one quick thing. I'm so happy to have David Smith on today, not for one segment, but for two. People, they can take this voter guide into the election booth with them, correct?
1: That's right. Yeah. It's absolutely right. So you can make a cheat sheet if you want beforehand. You can bring the whole guide in. You can distribute it to your neighbors. You know, I know precinct committee men who actually use it going door to door. We just had an order for 7,000 voter guides. By the way, you can call the IFI office and order bulk quantities. So some guy in Grundy County is going to be distributing these. He's very interested in the 14th congressional race where James Martyr is going up against Laura Underhanded.
0: That's an important race.
1: That's an important race. Mm-hmm. Yeah. So anyway, that's good news.
0: It's awesome. Well, as we said, this is a special weekend, a great way to start off the month. David E. Smith from Illinois Family will be with us for two segments, not just one. This is such an important, he mentioned PCs and election judges. Those are the things that we need. We don't have enough people out there willing to go and do a little bit extra. Stephanie Trussell, every Sunday from 5, 6, 7, 8. We're back right after this. Don't move a muscle.
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0: Welcome back. It's The Stephanie Trussell Show. I hope you're enjoying your holiday weekend. I don't know, Labor Day is just this weird weekend. We start Memorial Day and we understand what that's all about. And a lot of us know what Labor Day is about. But it's kind of, to me, I get depressed because I realize all the pools and beaches are closing. And I only got to go a couple times this year because I'm a little busy running for state rep. And hopefully everybody will get that last minute, get everything in, and maybe plan a trip to Florida somewhere in the wintertime if you didn't get your full beach time in. And that's what I feel like, I was cheated. But that's okay. I've been very busy running for state rep. And on the line, we have David Smith from Illinois Family Institute talking about what's important in the voter guide. And we remember, if you miss any of our anybody's show on 560, you can always go back and catch up. Well, one of the things that's been it's just so surprising. And I lost my dad in 2006. We didn't agree on anything political, but I know my dad would have agreed with me on this. It's unbelievable that in 2026, you have to write an article entitled, "Does the WNBA Know What a Woman Is?" And we know a brilliant, supposedly brilliant Supreme Justice can't even define it. How many daughters do you have, David?
1: I have two daughters.
0: Right. So you have two and I have one. But my daughter was a three-sport athlete in high school, and she was blessed to go on and play college volleyball. And I keep thinking, in seventh grade or when she was in high school, if there was a boy or a man that decided that he was in the wrong body and he wanted to go in the locker room with Sierra, I wouldn't be known as Stephanie, former lieutenant governor candidate, or she won a contest on WLS. It would be the lady that shut it all down in Lyle District 202. And it just, I would have been inspired by my dad. There's no way that my dad would have sat quiet and allowed a man to go into the locker room with any of his granddaughters or any, I mean, this is just bananas that we have to talk about that. And I was blessed with five kids. And so that's a numbers game, David. So you're going to get a socialist in there. I don't know. Maybe you're blessed and you won't get one. But when I'm debating this with my kid that got the highest ACT score in my family, he says that, oh, well, women are statistically safe in a locker room with a biological. It's just, why am I debating this? It's Title IX and everything we've talked about, women having safe spaces. It's not about the fear, okay, of that person attacking my daughter. That's a whole different issue. But feeling safe and secure, it's bad enough to be a young girl and maybe you're overdeveloped. Maybe you're underdeveloped. You don't even want to change in front of other girls. And now they're trying to put us in a position where girl spaces are not safe anymore.
1: No, in fact, they're actually trying to erase women altogether, the gender distinctions altogether. But as a father of two daughters, you know, I don't have them in public schools, but we go into public spaces all the time, and there is no way. I mean, I've heard stories about Target. We've heard stories about Kohl's and different places where even the women's changing rooms are not safe. You know, this is just unacceptable that we are making accommodations for less than 1% of the population who is gender confused. Why are we capitulating sanity to these people? I don't understand it. And you know what? I don't know if you've heard this, but Log Cabin Republicans, who are the gay Republicans, recently dropped the T in their LGBT advocacy because it's too hot to handle anymore. So they're even backing off, even though that they're still wrong on marriage redefinition and raising children in same-sex households. But they're backing off the T because it's so hot.
0: Well, you know, David, it seems like the WNBA owners and managers and coaches are coming out for the trans community. What happened to the National Organization of Women? Are they retired? Who's supporting our girls? Who's making sure that their safe spaces, their identity stays intact and protected? Are they still an organization?
1: Well, he's right. So is it the National Organization of what?
0: Right.
1: You know, because they can't define it. They can't define it. And that's the same thing is what National Basketball Association? You've got this guy named Enos Cantor Freedom. By the way, it's a very interesting story about where he adopted the name Freedom. Mm-hmm. His parents were from Turkey. He came here, played, blessed to be playing in the NBA. Played some good seasons. I made some good money. And now he is a big fan of Sophie Cunningham, which is Indiana Fever player. And he is defending her, right? And her right to be able to say men shouldn't play with women in women's sports, right? And anyway, freedom. He adopted this name because he loved this country. Now he's a practicing Muslim and he loves his country and he adopted the name Freedom. Isn't that awesome?
0: It's just unbelievable when we think about that. It seems like such a simple thing. Why are we debating this? But it's so funny how now the woke, the people and that the trends and the aggressive people, now they are faced with this issue in the WNBA and how are they going to handle it? But I hope they understand if they invite trans women into the WNBA, let's say five trans women are on one team, they're going to win the whole thing. I hope they understand that.
1: That's right. Well, and that's what Mr. Freedom said. He and some others are going to enter the WNBA draft, right? And there's some college players I hear that are also going to play. Now, these are all male. And if they overwhelm the NBA draft, and if these owners draft them, I mean, it's going to, you know, kick out a lot of these underperforming female players that can't keep up with the males who are going to be dunking on them, you know?
0: You know, for them to try to make us one big sex and there's no distinction between the two, I don't know, a lot of people listening know who Jan Shaw is. She's a fearless fighter on the front lane out in DuPage. And so she travels with a Segway. So we were at an event. I gave her a ride home. We successfully, the two of us, put that Segway into the back of my minivan. But getting it out of the well of the minivan, the two of us out there struggling, if there's a Ring doorbell footage of us out there trying to get it out, it's probably probably laughable. She went over to her neighbor's house, a man who basically with his pinky finger, I'm exaggerating, pulled that thing out like nobody's business. I thought we were going to have to stand to help him a little bit. That's the distinction between a man and a woman. And I don't want to be a man. I'm so happy that God had the, he made me who I am. He knows how many hairs on my head, and this by design. And I'm going to sit there and say that God got it wrong. And I'm confused. And the women, I'm a woman. I'm a mom. And you can't say I'm a birthing person or I'm not chest feeding. I breastfed for almost 5 years, if you add up all the months. And it was a pleasure to be able to nurture my child, because that's what my children, that's what how God designed us. And we cannot, they are not afraid, David, to be extreme and just ridiculous. And we, here we are on our side trying to be just common sense. And we're afraid to be, just to come out and say a woman is a woman and a boy is a boy.
1: That's right. And the, you know, we should all be very upset that they are being intellectually dishonest. In other words, they're lying to us. Straight face, they're lying to us. There are distinctions. There are roles. There are things that men do better than women, and women do better than men. And that's just the fact of the matter. So why are they lying to us? Why are they trying to confuse matters? Why are they not standing up for the biological women who are being affected or even displaced from the teams and the places? They're chasing them away.
0: This is the scenario. You know, the left likes victims and the lowest common denominator, or the person with the most disadvantages. So let's say there's a young black girl and she's on the track team and she's going to be the first one to go to college and is going to get paid for because she is the fastest, best, and worked really hard. But then you've got a trans white male who's a trans woman, and he beats her, and she doesn't get that opportunity to go to state and qualify for a scholarship. Who do you give it to?
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8: Carmen Roberts. Tragedy strikes at the Miami International Airport as a plane crashes, killing 5 people and injuring 5 others. The FAA says an Amazon Prime cargo jet overshot the runway this afternoon, smashed into vehicles, and burst into flames on a Miami roadway. Fox's Madison Scarpino has more.
9: Huge clouds of thick smoke were coming from the plane. Heavy flames in some of the videos on social media. We know more than 60 fire rescue units are on the scene, and that is just that one agency.
8: 3 of the injured are in critical condition. Iran says it plans to create an exclusion zone outside the Strait of Hormuz and sanction any ships trying to transit. Ahead of that, Treasury Secretary Scott Bessent told Fox News,
10: "We are in control of the strait, but to the extent that they can threaten their neighbors, once we leave, that will not exist anymore."
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0: Welcome back. It's Labor Day weekend. I hope you're enjoying some time with family. I always think about my husband grilling, and I just love the smell of barbecue and having potato salad and all the fun things. And hopefully I like an Indian summer. Hopefully this won't be the last weekend that we'll be able to enjoy great cookouts with our family. But you know what? We have less than 3 weeks before we start election season here in Illinois. I would love for if we just had election day, but in Illinois, we have 40 days of early voting, and it's always a pleasure to introduce you to candidates. This is so important, a great time, such a time as this in the great state of Illinois that you know who the candidates are. Lupe Castillo, she's the Republican candidate for the 4th Congressional District, and Chuy Garcia is retiring. And so technically this is an open seat, and Lupe, that's normally a very good thing, right? Open seat?
23: Yeah. Oh, yes, it is.
0: And tell everybody really quick how Chuy just announced I'm retiring and go through the normal process. He did a little bit of an underhanded thing there.
23: Yes, he did. excuse me. On the last day, last year, he waited till 4 days prior. I think it was, On the last day, at the last hour, he waited to announce that he was not going to run for re-election.
0: Wow.
23: Yet, somehow, his executive secretary still managed to have enough signatures so that she can get on the ballot.
0: And so there was no buzz that he was collecting these signatures during signature season. Nobody ever said, well, they were real hush-hush with this. And how many signatures do you need?
23: Well, we needed a total of about 750.
0: Okay.
23: And I know he was out there getting signatures for himself.
0: Okay. Oh.
23: But we did not know that he was in a roundabout getting signatures for her as well.
0: So
23: now, don't quote me on this, but I was told by certain little birds that he was out there getting signatures, like I said, for himself. And then they would say, oh, we have this other lady over here.
0: Oh.
23: She's looking also. So they were having you sign two sheets at the same time.
0: So
23: we're assuming that second sheet was for her.
0: Very good. Well, you're running in the 4th Congressional District. What does that cover? What are the neighborhoods? Does that go, is it all Cook County? Is it all city? Or does it bleed into some of the suburbs?
23: Well, it is the majority of it is Cook County.
0: Okay.
23: But it does go to the eastern half of DuPage County.
0: Oh, that's
23: right. So it starts in Pilsen.

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2: People were complaining about that. But then there were some that, you know, they were feeling sorry for these people. So they approved of what he was doing. But then there were those who were not happy. So I had both in Chicago.
3: Mm-hmm.
2: But when I went out to the suburbs, it was totally different.
3: In what way?
2: A lot of them were not happy with what Chewy was doing.
3: Oh, very good. Well, give out your website so people can follow you. I want to make sure I do that before we run out of time.
2: My website is Castillo Lupe. So it's my last name and then my first name, .com.
3: So what are you, give us, you got about 90 seconds. What differentiates you from Chewy? What are you going to do different when you get to D.C.?
2: Okay. First, I am not a lifelong politician. Okay. Chewy's been in politics for as long as I've been in this neighborhood, which is almost a little over 40 years.
3: Wow.
2: And I am the average American citizen. I've lived the life that these people in the neighborhoods have lived or are living.
3: Mm-hmm.
2: And so I'm talking from experience from the average American citizenship. And when I get to D.C., that's what I want to work at. The things that the people in Chicago and in the suburbs, the American citizens, what they require to live the life that they want to, whether they be naturally born or naturalized from another country. But we have certain rights, and they're being taken away from us and given to other people.
3: Thank you so much, Lupe. There is hope. There's an opportunity. We only have 3 out of 17. Do what you can to support Lupe. Send her $10. I mean, it takes money to we can't match them dollar for dollar, but she needs signs, she needs support, she needs volunteers. Thank you so much for calling in today, and good luck in your race. Back right after this.
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2: Welcome back. I am Stephanie Trussell. I've been telling people 5, 6, 7, 8 when I meet people. I'm back on the radio 560 from 7 to 8 on Sundays. And I have to remind them that I'm also running for state rep out in DuPage County. I get to say I love DuPage because all of my district is in DuPage. A lot of Glen Ellen, a lot of Lyle, a lot of Lombard. My website, if you want to support me, is Trussell. My name spelled out, Trussellfor, Illinois.com. It's a great way to just support me. And if you are a Republican and you're planning on voting, that's awesome. But we need you to do whatever you can, being volunteering, be that you may volunteer. I've been saying you got to use your time, talents, and treasures to help someone get elected. If you live in a district where there's already a Republican representative, you're a very fortunate, blessed person. So help the next closest Republican replace a Democrat. And that's what's important right now. And it's a time for us to stick together. You know, this is different from primary season. And I've been encouraging people to tell your friends that are Democrats to listen. But if you're a Democrat, turn the radio off. I don't want you to hear this part. I want to call us out a little bit of what's going on, because this is general election season. This isn't primary election season. I personally think the primaries get too bloody. I know this is an opportunity for the person to just try to win at all costs. But my thought is, put your best foot forward. You don't have to tear down someone just to win the primary, because if you spend X amount of dollars, X amount of effort and time tearing that person down, and then when you win, you're shocked and just, I can't believe they don't want to show up on the podium and unite with me. Well, you just call their mother ugly or whatever. You know, I'm exaggerating. And then now you want them to stand on the stage and grin and smile with you. How about if you don't attack them in the first place? You can talk about their record and say this is what they did or whatever. But it's gotten ugly. And after this election in November, I would love to share with you my experience 4 years ago and what happened. But you know what? This isn't the time to talk about that. I want to address these keyboard warriors on the Republican side. Seriously, do you think I love all the Republicans in Illinois? You think we all just all the same and we get along and everybody's just, you know, please this pie with what everybody's doing? No, I have a long list of Republicans that I just don't care for. To me, some of them are fraidy cats. I heard someone say on one of our Zoom calls, we shouldn't bash J.B. Pritzker because he's going to win. My head almost rolled off my body and went around the room in a fix back to my neck. I couldn't believe it. When I had an opportunity to weigh in on that conversation, I said, that's kind of my platform, is that I'm talking about the failures of J.B. Pritzker. If you don't want to talk about J.B. Pritzker because he's going to win, if you're Republican and you're afraid to call him out, do you think if you are nice to him, he's going to be your friend? You're going to be hanging out at sleepovers and braiding each other's hair? This is an opportune time to talk about what his last 8 years have done to make sure this is a state that people can't wait to get out of. And so on the same hand, I am not everybody else's cup of tea. Did you know I invite Republicans on my show and clutching my pearls and they say no? Some people think I'm too evangelical. They think I'm too pro-Trump, or they just don't like me. And that's okay. We're all not going to get along. But for you Republicans and these keyboard warriors probably aren't listening to me, but if you're on Facebook and social media, you know who I'm talking about. And you can watch those videos, guys, but don't click. Because then that's just, they're making money off of it. But if you're on Facebook doing interviews and doing Facebook Lives, just bashing Republicans, this person is that, that person is this. This is, you know, general election season. They're chaos and crazy on the other side of the aisle. We should be the polar opposite, 180 degrees difference. If we're going to try to appeal to apathetic Republicans, independents, and disenfranchised Democrats, We need to show what our platform is. We need to be positive. We need to have our ducks in a row. If we're over here fighting, calling each other's names, seriously, this is not primary season. And I haven't been doing this as long as some of these people. So I'm assuming, are they smarter than me? This is some strategy that's going to make people want to get up and go vote. Ooh, look at the Republicans over there fighting. No, you're giving our Democrat opponents, all this ammunition. They're sitting back eating pop and popcorn watching this. They don't even have to go after because we're tearing each other up. Let's stop this. And let's stop pretending, as I said, we're not all going to get along. But there's a way right now to put your differences aside. I am biting my tongue. I don't say everything I feel about every Republican, because this is a big tent and it's a wide tent with all kinds of people, a wide spectrum of beliefs. But I would never use this time on the radio to just cut down a Republican, especially somebody that's on the ballot, somebody who's running for office, somebody who's currently in office running for re-election. Now, what if they win? I'm going to try to do everything I can to say, hey, this after they win, this is what you need to work on and you need to get a little bit better at that. Or wouldn't it be? Well, maybe my opinion doesn't matter to them. I don't know. But again, we can correct them. And we can kind of encourage them to do the right thing, to vote the right way. But I'm watching interviews. I'm watching people on social media. And I'm just thinking they spend so much time just dragging other Republicans. They don't even have time to talk about the great exodus of Illinois, listing how many companies have fled, how many people have fled. If we just need to stop doing this, we need to be encouraging people. Some Republicans spend so much time and energy and money trying to get other Republicans kicked off a ballot. I'm like, are you kidding me? I don't see Democrats doing that. Correct me if I'm wrong. They unite. They may run the bloodiest primary, but the day after the primary, they're giggling and laughing because they know who their target is. They're coming for us. We got to stop this. This is embarrassing. That every time I look up, there are certain people that are just out there dragging us down. And that's something that we have to stop. Well, this is the fastest hour in radio. I have another segment. I am so happy to be on the air back again and also talking to you this holiday weekend. Great weather, great time. Spend some time with your family and unplug, not for politics, because I want you to listen to Stephanie Trussell and follow me on social media, Facebook, TikTok, and X. Back right after this.
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2: And welcome back. Final segment. I have been starting the show with Bible verses, and I steal that idea from my wonderful friend, Stacey Washington, has a show on Sirius XM, and I just thought, what better way to open your show with some light, with Bible verses? Because I'm trying hard to be a Christian that reads the word and lives the word. So I'm going to end this show talking about forgiveness, but I forgive, but I'm not going to forget. Now, we saw Fauci being dragged out 111 times saying that, you know, due to the advice of my lawyer, I'm not going to occur. Okay, what's going to happen? I got to tell you guys, I am not ready to move on. I think we need to use this in the midterm. This should be our part of our platform, talking about why you should vote Republican this coming election. Because so many people were just mean to us, were just horrible to us. I have PTSD, how I was treated. I'm still afraid to type the word COVID on social media. I'm afraid to type the word vaccine because I don't call it a vaccine. It was a shot. So these people, you know, I think about it. I listen to this great show. And every Monday, he starts his week off on this XM show. I listen to 560 all the time, but I have other time to listen to podcasts and things. And so he starts a Gratitude Monday. This woman called in crying because 6 years ago, because of COVID, her son cut her off from her husband off from their grandkids. So she was crying that she had gotten a phone call from her son. Because of COVID, I knew so many people that couldn't see their grandkids because of COVID and they wouldn't get the shot. My son, my crazy socialist told me, well, mom, if you don't get, I said, I'll see you tomorrow. You're picking me up from the airport. He knew I wasn't going to go along with that crazy. I just didn't do it. But I think about how they had us so afraid. We never stopped doing Sunday dinners. I remember the first time Sadie ran up the driveway to hug me. And we just kept doing what we were doing. I'm thinking, well, according to them, one of us is killing the other one. This little girl is going to kill me or I'm going to kill her. None of it made sense to me. With a high school diploma, I knew it wasn't science. And more importantly, I knew it wasn't constitutional to tell someone that they had to do something. We cannot move on. All those kids that were seniors in high school, aren't you mad? You didn't get your prom. You didn't get your final year of basketball. You were going to be the star. You were going to make these stats and you were going to go off to college with this opportunity because you worked your whole life from third grade on being on Pop Warner football and all these different things. And people like me, driving my kids to all this travel stuff. I have one son that we allowed to do travel. We were no travel family, but for him, we did it. But he was long gone before that happened. Aren't you mad about that? And they're just going to move on. What's going to happen? I'm serious. I forgive them. But when you read and you hear what Fauci was saying at the microphone and then he'd go to his little Hello Kitty diary and he'd write something else, he knew that he was misleading people. He just got caught up in it. He wanted to be one of the popular kids. He wanted to sit at the table with the football players and the cheerleaders. And he was a band geek. That's, you know, he should have been giving us the stats. He should have been giving us the truth. But he made so much money and made so many friends. Even the Kardashians loved him. And so we're just going to move on. We should be do not vote for a party that went as Americans from give me liberty to give me death to, okay, just keep me safe. Take all my liberties. All right. Stand on here and 6 feet apart and these silly masks that just made no sense. And we're just going to pretend like, oh, it didn't happen. And what makes me so mad is that they're not even apologetic about what they did. Now that we know the truth, they don't have to throw a parade or a ceremony, but they should be a little hat in hand and say, okay, I was mean to you and I didn't let you come to Thanksgiving because Fauci told me you couldn't come. And now we know it's all a lie. This should be part of our midterm platform is that never again, we're not going to let them mislead us with fear and had us afraid. And just think about all the people that died alone and their families couldn't comfort them in the last moments of life. That is, I shouldn't say unforgivable, unforgettable. We have to forgive them, but we have to remember what they did just to affect an election and take away our freedoms. Well, follow me on social media. I'm on, well, sometimes way too much. My latest posts are all about my new granddaughter, Kaya. I'm having a lot of fun with her being so close. Well, Stephanie Trussell, I'm on TikTok more, Trussell, FORIllinois.com. Well, you have a blessed holiday weekend. Enjoy time with your family, because I cannot wait to get home and get some ribs. Talk to you next week.
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8: A fiery plane crash in Miami. I'm Carmen Roberts, Fox News. A deadly runway disaster as a Amazon Prime cargo jet overshot the runway at Miami International Airport this afternoon and crashed, killing at least five people and injuring five others, three critically.
9: Miami-Dade Fire and Rescue is now saying not only did that plane overrun the runway, but it also struck multiple vehicles in the process. Miami International Airport, one of the busiest airports in the country, also right off of a major road. Now, huge clouds of thick smoke were coming from the plane, heavy flames in some of the videos on social media. Emergency crews were there. We know more than 60 fire rescue units are on the scene, and that is just that one agency. The plane departed from San Juan, Puerto Rico.
8: Fox's Madison Scarpino. And Miami officials say it's too early to say whether the people who died were on board the plane or in the vehicles that the plane hit. Iran says it plans to create an exclusion zone near the Strait of Hormuz and is threatening to sanction ships trying to pass through. This as the U.S. and Iran traded strikes over the weekend.
10: The back and forth in this fighting occurred on Saturday. Initiated by Iran, they launched two ballistic missiles at U.S. warships, a significant uptick by trying to attack unsuccessfully U.S. warships. The U.S. responded by hitting three Iranian oil tankers. Now, U.S. officials continue to stress the toll this war has been taking on Iran's economy. The currency crashing, inflation soaring, both the blockade and the hits on the tankers as well, really reducing Iran's ability to earn money from its oil. Israeli Prime Minister Netanyahu says the goal remains regime change.
8: Fox's Steve Harrigan in Tel Aviv. 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
1: Now, your official weather forecast.
11: Tonight will be mainly clear with a low of 65. Tomorrow, expect sun with areas of high clouds and a high of 80. Tomorrow night will be mainly clear with a low of 64. Tuesday will be mostly sunny and warm with a high of 86. Wednesday will have intervals of clouds and sunshine with a chance of a thunderstorm in a couple of spots. It'll be humid with a high of 82. I'm meteorologist Jason Caterina on AM 560, The Answer.
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16: show. Here we go.
15: So I thought right at the beginning. A number of people have asked me where the name RPM Club came from.
16: Yeah.
15: And far be it from me to ever sound self-serving. I've tried to avoid that discussion.
16: I'm sure you have.
15: But perhaps you'd like to explain it.
16: Well, you know what? It's gracious of you to give me the time to talk about you. I really appreciate that. So I happen to be your initials, which is amazing.
15: It is amazing.
16: You're born a car guy.
15: I had no choice.
16: No, absolutely not.
15: In vitro injection of DNA or something.
16: Oh, yeah. RPM. That's great. What wonderful initials. Robert Pope Mancuso.
15: Well, it's worked for my career.
16: Yeah.
15: This one may destroy it, but it has worked thus far.
16: Yeah, those are great initials.
15: Well, welcome back, everybody. We love to be talking to you in Chicago. We love to be talking to you in Detroit. And we love to be talking to you streaming wherever you may be. So we've got a great show today. We've got some exciting things lined up for you. And as you know, we always like to start out with a very short segment where we discuss some of the interesting news events of the week. Because we like to celebrate all things automotive, the love
16: for
15: of
16: sure.
15: cars.
16: For but sure.
15: For starters, if this is your first time listening, we are here for the love of cars, the joy of driving, racing, owning, buying, selling. So we keep an eye on the news. And, you know, one of the things, Rick, that I've noticed, I was poking around on YouTube. It seems lately there's an explosion of car experts. And I'm not suggesting we are, but I know they are.
16: Far be it from us to suggest that.
15: Exactly. Just an explosion of people
16: it's
15: opining
16: quite amazing.
15: On the business of cars, the design of cars, the racing of cars, everything.
16: No shortage of opinions.
15: And they've never been in the business.
16: Perhaps a shortage of experience.
15: Perhaps a shortage of IQ. I didn't say that.
16: Well, remember the video we stumbled across, Scuderia Stupida.
15: Well, there you go. That's Italian for the stupid club.
16: Right.
15: But
16: it's a great site, by the way.
15: It is. It is. There's some fascinating things up there. I just happen to take notice that every time I go up and start looking around, someone else is talking about how the business is run, and they're usually about half maybe right.
16: But they're always talking about themselves.
15: Right. Exactly.
16: Which seems a little self-serving, a little inauthentic.
15: Why, they're so successful.
16: Yeah.
15: Better than everybody else.
16: Yeah.
15: You know, one of the ads that we used for many years was a guy doing a fist pump, and the headline is, "We're not number one." And the copy said something like, "How can every single dealership be number one?"
16: Oh, that's a good point.
15: And, you know, maybe that's not important to people. Maybe it's just how they're treated and the relationship that develops. And so we had an ad campaign saying we're not number one, and it was very well received. There's probably something to that, a little self-deprecating.
16: Touched an interesting sidebar when you said how you were treated. Now you're opening the door to the hospitality
15: right
16: envelope, hospitality climate. the way you are treated, the way you feel, the identity that you have. It's all part of the deal. We talked about it earlier, about brand identity, what the brand should provide. It's sure. not an object.
15: Right, right. It's a promise. A brand is a promise.
16: That's a great comment, yeah.
15: A brand is a promise, and yeah. too many people confuse that with a logo or an ad campaign.
16: Yeah.
15: And that filters down even to people within the operation.
16: Yeah.
15: But a couple news items that I thought were pretty interesting. One is that the average car payment has now exceeded $800 per month. Now, remember, that's alongside the duration of the loans extending up into the 70-month range. You put those two together, that's a pretty significant investment.
16: That used to be the price of houses when we were growing up.
15: Right.
16: Yeah.
15: That was a mortgage payment.
16: Yeah.
15: It's a car payment.
16: You know what I was wondering again on a sidebar, and I'm getting my interruptions in early. Just theoretically, a theoretical discussion. Are the prices of cars, include every car you can think of, twice what it should be? Absolutely 2 times more than it should be to be a good value? And they say, well, you can't make money or do things and price them for any bit less. Well, before we dig into those numbers, I would challenge a lot of that. Because I know that everybody that comes in at every level of designing, building, manufacturing, selling, repairing a car, everyone's banking in a profit.
15: Of course,
16: yeah. How many profits are built into everything we're buying? Not just cars. But when you think pickup trucks are 100,000 today, loaded up pickup trucks.
15: And arguably one of the least expensive platforms and vehicles to produce.
16: Why aren't they 50 loaded up?
15: Well, you're right. There's profit in every component. There's profit in so many steps all along the way. Good opportunity for me to get the T word in here early, which is the most American car built is Tesla. They're building everything they can themselves. So they're not
16: all here in the United States.
15: Correct. They have control and they're employing people in this country. That's a good point. And as far as the value part, you can define what value means, right? And look at the average car out there today with ABS, with lane control, with backup cameras. This is stuff that was never even around years ago, and now it's all built-in standard anyway.
16: And it should be getting less expensive, the way.
15: With volume, things should typically get a little cheaper.
16: Traditionally, that's how it's supposed to work.
15: Right. But there's probably a lot of reasons. Some might be political, union, I don't know. But certain things go up every year, whether we think they should or not.
16: I don't sense a huge amount of teamwork between people building the cars, designing the cars, repairing them, shipping them, selling them, advertising them. It never had a feeling of we're all one team in this together.
15: Right.
16: It was all like a series of different branches.
15: A lot of silos.
16: Kind of competing with each other. A lot of silos, yeah. And I don't think that plays well into pricing.
15: I don't think that helps any organization.
16: Well, I think it's pretty prevalent right now as well.
15: Even down to a dealership operation.
16: Oh, I agree with that.
15: Sales against service, service against the office. No, none of that works. Change subjects for a second. There's a new subject out there. Exploding sunroofs. Have you heard about this one?
16: I thought that was a Bond feature, James Bond feature.
15: In a DB5?
16: Yes.
15: There's a directive coming out of the...
16: World's most beautiful car, by the way, Aston Martin.
15: We always say that because it's always true.
16: Yes.
15: NHTSA said there's been 500 reports of exploding sunroofs in all kinds of cars. And what's happening is there's more glass. The glass is getting bigger. And the cars are getting a little bit stiffer to some degree.
16: Mm-hmm.
15: And in some cars, they've had a hard time balancing that torsional rigidity with what's going on with the glass.
16: So it just blows its head off. It's sort of
15: it just does. And they say it sounds like a shotgun next to your head. So that's that. The other thing that's somewhat relevant.
16: A nice touch.
15: I just saw that the Cadillac Escalade IQ has an MSRP of, here we go, $153,000. I was a Cadillac dealer. And forget that comment because that goes a long time ago, but $153,000.
16: That doesn't mate well with the idea of IQ.
15: Maybe they should remove that from the
16: remove
15: name.
16: Remove that part of it.
15: And just call it the $153,000.
16: So to my point, wouldn't it be a better value at $75,000?
15: Oh, they'd sell out of them.
16: Imagine that.
15: And that would produce more volume, and the volume would reduce the costs. And
16: resale?
15: I guess, what is it? The first step's the hardest?
16: Yeah.
15: To say we're not going to make this much, and I'm holding my hands up to show a lot of money versus we're going to make a little and sell more?
16: Yeah, I know. Good business. The object is to make money. But I think the path to making money is to have a wonderful product and a brand that everybody wants that's priced appropriately, delivers great value in resale, and there's a high demand for it, higher than the inventory of those items around. That's not always the case in any product these days. It's just more, more, more, more, more.
15: I think what you just described is called Toyota.
16: Yeah.
15: And Honda.
16: Yeah.
15: And a couple others that really focus on that. I mean, mass appeal is not a bad thing.
16: Yeah.
15: Everybody really wins on that. And they've caught up to about any brand. I'll speak for Honda for a second. In terms of styling, the cars
16: they've made a lot of progress in styling.
15: They really have.
16: Yes.
15: It used to be a mile away you could tell a Honda or a Toyota because they didn't look really nice. They just looked square, at least the sedans and certainly the SUVs, the crossovers. But they've really come a long way. Switch gears one more time here. I saw that there is a group called the American Customer Satisfaction Index rating.
16: Here we go.
15: Probably a couple 12-year-olds in their garage, but they produced some stats. So
16: going
15: of course,
16: public I'm going tomorrow.
15: They're going public for $8 billion.
16: Tomorrow afternoon before nap time.
15: The most satisfied car owners, number one, would you guess? You know where I'm coming from, so you know what it's going to be.
16: Yeah.
15: The most satisfied car owners are Tesla. Satisfaction with the entire process. Ferrari's number two. And you go, well, Toyota's got to be right up there. It's number three.
16: I'm shocked that Ferrari's number two. Because it's so hard to be good at that. It takes so much focus, so much attention. That's really kudos to the dealers and Ferrari.
15: Right?
16: That's amazing to me. Well done, guys. That's terrific.
15: And I think the definition of satisfaction changes because I think people are getting more demanding. And you know what? For these prices?
16: Yeah.
15: I would be.
16: Yeah.
15: I think we all
16: should
15: be.
16: You're right.
15: And we should be that way with every service that we deal with.
16: Yeah, that was real interesting.
15: You're listening to the RPM Club. I did look it up on the way to the studio.
16: I said make it up.
15: Oh, I did that too.
16: Okay, good.
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15: 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You know, Rick, is it just me, or are we hearing people we never thought would talk about electric cars as a potential purchase just start to
16: look
15: under the tent a little bit?
16: Exactly right. Slow and steady.
15: Right? The 100% naysayers.
16: Correct.
15: Are now going, well, under certain conditions.
16: Correct.
15: And all of a sudden the conditions are here.
16: Yeah.
15: Right? We've had this discussion.
16: Especially in the metro areas.
15: Oh, totally right.
16: Yeah.
15: Totally right.
16: I'm still in awe of the full self-driving on the Tesla. It's unbelievable. It's like being in a rally car with a great co-driver. He's just a half a step ahead of you. No matter how good you think you are, he's half a step ahead of you.
15: Well, it's interesting you bring that up, because as most, well, as all Tesla owners know, and perhaps many other people know, Teslas, and I don't think many of the other electric vehicles have over-the-air updates that come in at night. You don't have to plug your car, and it comes in over your home Wi-Fi.
16: I get those personally.
15: You do?
16: From a personality coach at night, every night.
15: So we adjust your heartbeat. And
16: yes.
15: Your personality.
16: Temperature.
15: Okay, we got to look into that further. So this morning I took a look when I got into my car, and it said that 14.3.8, full self-driving upgrade has been installed overnight. And I go, well, let me look at the release notes. What could they possibly do? I won't read them all, but this is what you, as a Tesla owner, you see when you get into your car sometimes in the morning. Overnight, we upgraded the reinforcement learning stage of training the neural network, resulting in improvements in a wide variety of driving scenarios. We uploaded and updated the encoder. We rewrote the AI compiler. We rewrote lane biasing and minor tailgating distances. We increased the decisiveness of parking spot selection and maneuvering. And it goes on. Last one I'll read. We installed an enhanced response to emergency vehicles, school buses, right-of-way violators, and other vehicles.
16: And that was last night?
15: That was last night. And wow. They keep
16: more
15: these
16: than
15: things
16: I did last night.
15: Right? Somebody was up all night
16: doing
15: all that. You know, another random factoid that I ran across was the average age of the cars on the road now is 14 years. Think of that.
16: Well, I would have guessed half of that.
15: Right?
16: Yes.
15: Maybe that's because we're from the dealer side, but at 14 years, I guess it probably goes to what we talked about earlier, the payment.
16: Payments. No equity.
15: No equity.
16: I mean, these can't trade.
15: You can't do it.
16: Yeah, I can't trade without a big ton payment.
15: So there are some challenges out there. Speaking of that, typically this is a pretty good time of the year to buy a current model year car. The 27s are just about to start coming in. Some have probably already arrived. So if there are 2026s available and it's a brand you like, it's probably a good time to take a peek, don't you think?
16: Could be. I look at all the inventories around. I haven't seen a ton of 0% financing yet, but it's coming down.
15: Yeah.
16: Because none of the other rates are. So they have to have incentives out there, which, well, is, again, is an admission of overpricing and oversupply.
15: Overpriced, same thing.
16: Yeah.
15: We can destroy, we have the secret code, any franchise.
16: Any brand, any product.
15: And it is overproduction.
16: Yes.
15: Overpricing.
16: Yes.
15: And in the car business.
16: Either one, both done together, fatal.
15: Yeah. And 100% success rate.
16: 100%, no survivors.
15: And, you know, it leads us to the next part of the discussion. We talked last week a little bit about brands that have storied names, but have struggled and struggled and struggled. They somehow stick around. We talked about Aston Martin because mm-hmm. we both love Aston so much. You were the longest running Aston Martin dealer in the United States.
16: Yes.
15: And about the misstep of the person that said, get rid of Bond. That's old school.
16: It's mind boggling to me.
15: Well,
16: it's idiotic to me.
15: And as we said, I go to the next step of all the people on the board sitting around going, that's right. Do that.
16: Nodding their heads.
15: Cut the cord with James Bond. So
16: She's right.
15: Fortunately, that didn't happen. But the brand is still facing its challenges. We covered that last week. But there's some other ones out there. I mean, what about Alfa? What's Alfa doing? The cars are actually terrific, right?
16: Cars are fun to drive. We drove here today in an Alfa Stelvio, Quadrifoglio Stelvio. What a great Swiss Army knife type of car. It does everything. I love that car.
15: Great exhaust sound.
16: Yeah.
15: Great power, great handling.
16: Pricing's a problem.
15: The pricing, okay.
16: Yeah, that's a problem. Supply's kind of a problem.
15: And, you know, my mind always goes to the guy that is thinking, maybe I'll get fill in the blank. Let's say Alfa in this case. I'm going to go look at one and drives past BMW,
16: true.
15: Mercedes, Honda.
16: Audi.
15: And Audi and goes, yeah, I'm not going to look at any of those. I'm going to go buy an Alfa. Do those guys exist? Apparently some do. Probably not enough.
16: Both of them probably know both our listeners.
15: Right? Yes. Exactly. I mean, it goes to that saying, they've answered a question no one has asked.
16: What is the brand saying, though, when you hear the name Alfa? We know what it used to mean years ago when the movies came out and used the Alfa Spider all the time.
15: That's right. That's where it goes.
16: But that halo isn't out there right now.
15: And I guess you can't make money making just that.
16: Yeah.
15: So you have to expand. And they're owned by Stellantis now?
16: Yes.
15: Okay. All right. So they've probably been marketed and at the retail level by dealers that handle other Stellantis brands.
16: And many, many, many other brands as well. So they're not a focus of anyone's efforts.
15: Okay. And that's what happens.
16: Big problem.
15: That's what happens. The more brands sometimes, not always, stuffed into the same organization, location, say it however you want, mm-hmm. the less focus on that brand.
16: Yeah.
15: And that's why the manufacturers, like they came to me when I had Hondas in with Cadillac, said, this is too easy for you. We want our own separate buildings. Mm-hmm. We want your entire focus on what we're doing.
16: We'd like to make it harder for you and more expensive.
15: That's right. That's right.
16: Because that's in our best interest.
15: Which gets us to the thing we were talking about over last weekend. And it's going to sound self-serving coming from two guys who were dealers their whole lives. But the best thing for the customer is a dealer making a lot of money. Because they can take good care of you. They can build a nice facility. They can do all the things that you want them to do. They can give you the level of service that you really deserve. Someone on the ropes?
16: They won't do it. They cut back. Everything gets cut back.
15: Everything gets cut back. It's like going into a restaurant that's going to close in a week.
16: You can feel it when you walk in.
15: Right?
16: Yeah.
15: The food is stale. The service is bad. And so now having said that, and this is another show, there are certain ways to make money.
16: Sure.
15: And be successful. And there's all kind. As different as there are people, there are dealers, and there are methods to operate a dealership.
16: Isn't that kind of the Lexus DNA, where they sell, I've heard, the same amount of cars as Mercedes with half the dealer network?
15: Yeah.
16: So their dealers are significantly profitable. But they are told you need to keep investing that money in your clients and your facilities and taking care of the problems. Spend the money, whether you make the money, now spend some of it.
15: Well, and as we both know,
16: and that's okay.
15: Certainly it's okay.
16: Yeah.
15: As we both know, there are ratings that dealers look at that own dealerships and look at buying other dealerships, sales per outlet.
16: Yeah.
15: And the ones that are, to your point, the most valuable are the ones with the largest number of sales per outlet.
16: Yeah.
15: In other words, the area is not over-dealered.
16: Right.
15: Right? If there were 10 Chevy dealers in Chicago versus 60 or 70, it would be a whole different deal for those 10
16: sure.
15: dealers.
16: Yeah.
15: Everybody would be fighting to be one of those 10 dealers.
16: The dealership situation is a very delicate balance.
15: It is.
16: And nothing's forever.
15: Right.
16: Things can be good for now, but not forever.
15: Well, it's yes, it is.
16: It keeps changing. We're in a change transition right now, by the way.
15: Well, think of how much
16: across
15: going
16: the board
15: on,
16: everybody
15: right?
16: is, yes.
15: I mean, with inflation, the price of the vehicles, the price of the components, with tariffs.
16: Tariffs.
15: Interest
16: the
15: rates.
16: War, the interest rates, the economy.
15: And imagine planning as a manufacturer. Yeah. I'll give them some credit when it's due. Planning production right now.
16: I don't know how you can.
15: You can't be right. So maybe that's the assumption. We're not going to be right. We just don't want to be really, really wrong.
16: Yeah. Well, maybe you need to use the dartboard.
15: Well, you know, a random walk down Wall Street, right? Throw
16: yeah.
15: a dart at the Wall Street Journal stock page. Sometimes it does as good as the greatest stock picker in the world.
16: Yeah.
15: But I'd like to think there's more to it than that.
16: Building a car is a long-term commitment, though.
15: It is. It's years in development. And by the time it comes out, in some cases, there's no need for it. One of the things we should talk about at some point, maybe we'll get it in today, is some of the best-looking cars and some of the worst-looking cars. Because I know we both have some opinions on that.
16: Imagine
15: and,
16: that.
15: And that yeah, imagine that. After the break, we're going to bring TK back.
16: He has a few opinions as well.
15: TK.
16: Absolutely everything.
15: Tony Kester, the coach, is going to be with us. After the break, he's going to give us some cryptic tips on how to better drive your car.
16: Maybe even some cooking tips.
15: Maybe. He's not short of tips. I think that's the
16: He's
15: point.
16: He's not there. Short of commentary.
15: You're listening to the RPM Club. Stick around.
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0: I'm Roger Stern. Several people are dead after an Amazon cargo plane overran a runway in Miami as it tried to land. This ATC transmission moments later.
2: The airport is on an indefinite hold right now. Apparently an aircraft ran off the end of the runway and hit a vehicle on the perimeter road.
0: Audio courtesy of liveatc.net. The airport is partially reopened. The plane went off the airport grounds and hit vehicles. Miami-Dade Sheriff Rosie Cordero Stutz.
5: At this time, we can confirm that we have at least five deceased individuals, and we have multiple individuals that were transported to local hospitals with unknown injuries.
0: We now know three people are in critical condition. U.S. envoys Jared Kushner and Steve Witkoff met with Ukraine's president today to try to help end Ukraine's war with Russia. 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
16: Mister or just regular RPM?
15: Sir Comandante.
16: Okay. I hadn't thought about that.
15: Well, give it some thought.
16: It might be appropriate.
15: Yeah, I think it is, but I want you to be comfortable.
16: Tony, you want to weigh in on that one at all?
10: I'm not going near it.
16: Okay.
15: We got the coach back. We got TK, Tony Kester, the coach. Welcome back, Tony.
10: Hi, guys. How's it going today?
15: Very, very good. What do you have for us this week?
10: Well, first of all, you're talking about people keeping their cars longer and all the problems with selling new cars. I just saw an article that Toyota is coming out with an accessory line specifically for people who are keeping their cars longer. And they figure if they can't sell you a car, they'll sell you some accessories for the car you're keeping.
16: Of course
10: they are. That was pretty interesting.
15: Absolutely brilliant.
16: Ice cream headache again. So much common sense.
10: Yes.
16: Wow.
10: Exactly. Yeah.
16: Quite a doing it again.
10: Yeah.
15: Those are the guys we all wrote off back in the 70s and 80s. Right. Saying they're never going to make it here.
16: Yeah. Teach those guys a lesson.
10: Yeah, they turned that thing around, didn't they?
15: Yeah, they did.
10: Yeah. So I'm up at Elkhart Lake at Road America, and I was driving this morning, car I'd never driven before, kind of feeling out the brakes. And I hit the ABS with the thing at one point. It's a race car with ABS, and I thought,
16: Tony, what was it?
10: What's that? It was a Porsche Cayman, an older Porsche Cayman race car. One of the old Ernier series cars.
16: Okay.
10: Not super sophisticated ABS, but not everybody drives a car with super sophisticated ABS, but ABS nonetheless. And it made me realize, and I thought about it, that most people have probably never felt the ABS engage in their car. And there's a statistic out there where a significant number of collisions are caused by people emergency braking, ABS kicks in, starts going through all its vibrations and noises and everything else. They freak out, take their foot off the brakes, and crash into something with their foot on the brake.
15: No way.
10: Yes, it's a significant number. I don't know what it is. It's significant. So I really think my tip for the week is take your car out in the parking lot, and I assume it's going to have ABS. Some people pump the brakes like we were taught back in the Stone Ages because that's what they were taught. Right. That's the worst thing to do. So I suggest you take your car out in the parking lot, preferably with not a whole lot of cars in the parking lot, or preferably when it's wet, get your car up to 30, 35 miles an hour and stand on the brake pedal. Don't just push it. Try to break it off. Try to make the ABS engage, because when it does it, as you guys know, there are pumps going on, relays going on, pedals bouncing, cars shaking, making weird noises, and it's a little intimidating.
16: Pedal usually gets real hard as well, doesn't it?
10: Yes, and the best thing to do is just push harder. You can play around all you want, just push harder and let the ABS pump for you.
16: It feels like you can't push the pedal any harder when that engages fully.
15: Mm-hmm, mm-hmm.
10: Right, but people, having run a lot of braking drills and seen this, and also just reading these statistics, you need to get a feel for that. You need to know what it feels like. Make sure that you batten down the hatches in your car and there's nothing going to fly around when you do it. But sure. It's really, in the wintertime, we'll talk about that later in the year. Wintertime, it's easy because the car will definitely go into ABS. But on a wet day, parking lot, 35 miles an hour, stand.

0: get in the parking lot, slam on the brakes, and you'll find it. It's not smart enough on ice or snow to, because the purpose is to pump fast enough so you can still retain some steering control. Well, on ice and snow, it'll go straight. It'll lock the wheels up. So it does, you know, and it depends on the car and how sophisticated the system is.
1: Does the ABS work on all four wheels in an all-wheel drive car?
0: It does now. Yeah, I think originally they had one end or the other, probably front-end ABS. Some trucks had rear-end ABS. But most of them, it's, and the thing is, all-wheel drive doesn't make any difference when your foot's off the gas.
1: Right.
0: Think about it.
1: Right, right.
0: So, but it's not perfect, but it's a lot better than the old braking where you arbitrarily pump the brakes and you had to be pretty good at it to get the most out of them. So bottom line, push the brake pedal. When we get later in the year, we can talk about what to do on ice and snow. But dry pavement, wet pavement, break the brake pedal off no matter what it does, no matter what kind of noise it makes, no matter how much it vibrates. Well, and just avoid the accident.
1: It's very interesting you should bring that up today, because on the way here with my brother driving the Stelvio, I heard that chatter about 11 times from the ABS system. And there were a lot of hand signals coming out of the driver's side of semis that we were brake checking just to make sure that they knew how to operate their ABS.
2: We were helping them.
1: Well, when you say stuff, we take it literally.
2: Yeah, that's true.
1: And you gave me a heads up on this, and I said, well, let's practice this stuff on the way here.
2: Let's go for it. Let's see what this guy's made of.
1: It's kind of a normal driving technique for Rick.
2: Yeah.
0: Parking lot's the operative word.
1: Every car he gets in, the first thing he does is make sure the ABS works.
2: Yeah.
1: But at least he alerts the backseat passengers. TK, we want you to stick around. We're going to talk a little bit about car dealership business after the break, okay?
0: All right.
1: 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Stick around. There's more to come.
2: Sounds good.
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2: Welcome back to the club. Rick, last week we talked about, from the dealer's chair, how you go about applying to represent a certain brand.
3: Correct.
2: And all the requirements and the hoops you have to jump through and all that. And that's, we've both been through that many, many, many hoop times. Jumping. Sometimes a six-month process.
3: Or longer.
2: And they keep moving the goal line. Right? All the above.
3: All the above.
2: And then, God forbid, let's say you get the letter that says you've been approved.
3: Oh, boy. Here we go.
2: This is the good news and the bad news.
3: At the same time.
2: Right?
3: Yes.
2: So what happens then? You've just been awarded the franchise, fill in the blank.
3: Well, then the manufacturer wants to document everything. Who you are, how you were educated, your background, what your location is, the layout of your facility, what the size of the market is.
2: Do they have anything to say about the facility?
3: You think? They design them completely now and participate in nothing.
2: I was just going to say, well, if they design them, I'm guessing that they pay for them, don't they?
3: No, they forgot that part.
2: Oh, okay, yes, that's right.
3: And you would think that should have made cars less expensive.
2: Well,
3: by helping support what they're doing, but it doesn't. They've continued to get more expensive. Another discussion.
2: Right.
3: But now the real financial data starts to fly. Credit lines, working capital, unencumbered cash, payroll programs, who's your bank?
2: There's a ton of people that need to get involved in that process to get the dealership off the ground, from accountants to banks.
3: Everybody.
2: Everybody. And we talked earlier about the wide range, and Tony, you know this, the wide range of talents that you have to recruit and get in place. I'm sure many businesses are like this, but the automobile business, you've got sales skills you need and leadership skills in each of these departments. Service is totally different, obviously, from sales. You've got the office, the administrative side, the accountability side, or the accounting side, I should say, rather. You've got parts and accessories, and you've got finance and insurance.
3: Everyone is essential.
2: Everyone is mandatory.
3: Yes.
2: Everyone is a specialized skill.
3: It is, yeah.
2: So it's not like, Rick, you're a good guy. You can run this thing yourself. I mean, it's becoming increasingly difficult, I know, to find the right people. It's becoming increasingly
3: difficult. Especially for a new dealer.
2: Exactly right. If you're a larger dealer or part of a dealer group, right?
3: It makes it easier.
2: It's got to make it a lot easier. You've got a pool you could probably move people around in.
3: Doesn't ensure that it makes it better.
2: Right.
3: It makes it easier. In a lot of cases, it is better. But it doesn't assure that level.
2: So you could
3: constant
2: be simply
3: work.
2: Replicating
3: yes.
2: what you have in another location, whether that's good or bad, it's
3: correct.
2: Going to be the same.
3: Yeah.
2: That's a very good point. Tony, you've probably seen that too with dealers when they expand and they move people around. And sometimes if it's a great dealer, all the other stores are great. And if it's a dealer that's maybe not so great, guess what? The whole group is kind of the same way.
4: Yeah. To me, I come more from the consumer or from the blue-collar end of it. It's so much the culture. And I think if the culture is good in the company, I don't think it matters how big it is. Just when you were talking about the way that's set up, I didn't realize it's kind of a vertically integrated company.
2: Mm-hmm.
4: You know, it's because it's got all facets of cars, and you got blue collar guys changing your oil, and then you got the finance and sales guys dealing in pretty big numbers. And that it is kind of interesting. To me, it would almost seem like if it was bigger, you'd be able to spread the knowledge around. Smaller, everybody's got to be able to do the job. You know what I'm saying? Does that make any sense?
2: It does. It does. And that's a major challenge. And that's why there's been a proliferation of roll-ups into dealer groups.
3: Mm-hmm.
2: 30% of the existing dealerships out there now are part of a dealer group.
3: That's a big number, and it's growing all the time.
2: Every moment, right?
3: Yeah.
2: It's growing. And it's almost necessary to be part of a dealer group to buy new dealerships these days because the costs have gotten so high.
3: They've never been this high.
2: They've never been this high.
3: Facilities are $20, $30, $40 million.
2: Amazing.
3: The way the manufacturers want them.
2: Amazing. And we saw these prices escalate during COVID when there were supply chain shortages and cars were getting marked up and profits were building. The dealers made a lot of money during COVID.
3: Yes.
2: A lot of businesses went out of business.
3: Yeah.
2: Or at least got hammered. It was tragic. But as far as cars, the cars that were available were sold at high prices, and some dealers did very, very well.
3: Margins exploded.
2: They exploded.
3: Upwards.
2: They went up as much as 100%.
3: Or more.
2: And it's taken a while to settle down.
3: It's still higher.
2: It's still higher.
3: Yeah. The costs were a lot less. I was just thinking, the first building in downtown Lake Forest, it was $2,000 a month for the lease.
2: For your rent.
3: Yes.
2: Wow.
3: 12,000 empty square foot in a 50-year-old building, and I was thrilled to it. Be part of it. I was there with myself in a consignment car, and ultimately Greg Berner joined, and there were two of us in one consignment car. So
2: wow.
3: We knew where our inventory was all the time.
2: $2,000 a month now wouldn't pay your real estate taxes.
3: You wouldn't pay the phone bill.
2: Right?
3: Yeah.
2: And it's hard to understand the scope and the size of the things like electric bills in these huge organizations.
3: Yeah.
2: The expenses are incredible. And the margin's never been really big on cars.
3: And it's under a lot of pressure now, too.
2: And we go back to our dictum, overproduction and prices are too high. Cut production back, everybody does a little bit better. It even helps consumers. You might say if you cut production back, people won't be able to get the cars they want. They will. They'll be their cars that they're driving will be worth more.
3: Way more.
2: The best thing for your trade-in is to have a shortage of cars
3: exactly
2: on the other
3: end. Right. Supply and demand in its purest and simplest form.
2: Yeah, exactly. It's kind of counterintuitive. But from this side of the table, looking out at the consumer side, the best thing for the consumer is that.
3: Well, that's why I have to refer to you as sir, because you can explain this so well.
2: It's going to be a rough ride home tonight, I think. Anyway, TK, thanks for being around. We want to hear from you next week as well.
4: And thanks for having me.
2: I'll tell my brother to lay off the brake pedal a little bit on the way back after the show.
3: Do a lot of brake checks on the way home tonight.
2: That's right. Everybody keep their hands inside the car, semi-drivers. You're listening to the RPM Club. 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
9: If you're passionate about all things automotive, you're in the right place. This is the RPM Club. Here's Rick and Rob Mancuso.
2: Welcome back. This is our final segment for this week's show.
3: For this week.
2: We are coming back, right?
3: Correct.
2: Okay, that's the plan at least.
3: Yes.
2: Unless the station cuts the mics. So I thought, Rick, it'd be a good idea with your vast amount of wisdom and experience in the business.
3: Thank you, sir.
2: I get some of your opinions on certain things, so I'm going to call this the lightning round. We may do this a lot. And it's very simple, and I'm in all seriousness, sort of. I'm just going to ask a couple of questions. Give me a short answer.
3: Okay, sure.
2: That's going to be the challenge.
3: Yeah.
2: But they're simple questions. For instance, a very benign question. What is the best year for Corvette? I know it's hard to answer.
3: It's a hard one to answer.
2: I know. They all have their qualities.
3: I was thinking about that this morning, though. I think it's the C7.
2: Yeah.
3: It's a marvelous chassis. It's a wonderful Corvette.
2: Which, for the listeners, is the predecessor to the current model Corvette
3: that's 15, being sold. 15, 16, 17, 18, 19, somewhere right in there.
2: And it was built for a while. They worked the heck out of
3: great
2: it.
3: Great looking
2: make
3: car,
2: it right.
3: too. Yeah.
2: And what would you think the worst one was?
3: 53.
2: Really?
3: Yeah. That was a stretch.
2: Two-speed transmission.
3: Yeah, six-cylinder engine.
2: Solid rear axle.
3: Great looking.
2: Iconic because it was the first one only, right?
3: Yeah, but not a great car. Okay. Mechanically.
2: Okay, let's switch gears just a little bit. Looking at the cars offered today, what do you think is one of the most beautiful?
3: Aston Martin.
2: Any particular model?
3: Any of them.
2: Doesn't matter.
3: Doesn't matter.
2: Okay, let's switch gears. What do you think the worst looking car is out there right now?
3: The Aztec was. Remember that?
2: Yeah, you know, I was going to come up with, I was going to say the same thing.
3: Yeah.
2: I want to be in that boardroom where those heads were bouncing up and down going, this is the one.
3: And you know what they tell me what Bob Lutz said about that? We called all those guys together, and they thought they were going to get a big-time ass-chewing. And he congratulated everybody for being as bold as they were. He said, that's what it takes to find the right design. He said, this isn't it, but you had the guts to try.
2: I love that.
3: And I reward you for that. And that's why Bob Lutz is Bob Lutz.
2: That sounds like Bob.
3: It sure does.
2: Lightning run. What's the fastest you've gone in a car?
3: 202.
2: Where?
3: Port Stockton, Texas, in an F40 doing the top speed test with car and driver.
2: And that had to be fun.
3: 202.5. It was a ball.
2: And then you've been in a ton of races.
3: A few.
2: What's the worst shunt that you've had?
3: Well, I got a little loose one time in turn one at Road America, which is a third, fourth gear area. So it's 100 plus miles an hour. And sliding sideways, and I had a choice to go into the gravel sideways or hit the wall sideways. I chose the wall.
2: That's a tough choice.
3: Well, that was a couple of good hits that I remember.
2: Didn't you have a fire issue once?
3: Been in three of those. But that's different. You know, it's kind of interesting, those. Everything goes into slow motion. You think you'd panic and want to get out, and it's like everything slowed down. I was surprised by that. It was not traumatic at all because I got out, so that was fine.
2: And probably some of the safety devices hinder you getting out at that point.
3: Yeah, it was the first
2: time
3: I'd worn a Hans device when I did that the first time at Black Hawk.
2: And that kind of holds your neck in place and your head in place,
3: and I couldn't twist to get out of the car, and there's no door, so I just fit through a window. And that took me a little longer to get out. That was becoming a little bit concerning.
2: Flames and smoke.
3: Over the windshield, yeah. So,
2: oh, boy.
3: You know, I knew it was in for an interesting 60 seconds or so.
2: Well, the best part of that is it was probably good training for the show.
3: Yeah.
2: Mechanical breakdowns, you know, unexpected twists and turns, fires, things like that.
3: Yeah, yeah.
2: I mean, it's kind of what we do every week.
3: Yeah, it makes for an interesting discussion.
2: Well, we're planning a great show for you next week. And
3: well, you're planning the show because you've kind of taken over the whole show, right?
2: Apparently. As a matter of fact, if you're busy next week, it's not a problem.
3: I don't have to be here.
2: You don't have to be here.
3: I appreciate that, Commander.
2: So, we're looking forward to next week. Tony will be back. We've got another guest coming in next week. And, you know, there's one last thing I meant to mention and ask you.
3: Go.
2: Have you been watching YouTube videos with monkeys riding on dogs at rodeos? Did I hear something like that?
3: You're talking about AJ the monkey?
2: AJ the monkey. He's going to be
3: chaps.
2: We're making him famous. You'll only hear it here at the RPM Club. See you next week.
3: Perfect.
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14: A fiery plane crash in Miami. I'm Carmen Roberts, Fox News. A deadly runway disaster as a Amazon Prime cargo jet overshot the runway at Miami International Airport this afternoon and crashed, killing at least five people and injuring five others, three critically.
15: Miami-Dade Fire and Rescue is now saying not only did that plane overrun the runway, but it also struck multiple vehicles in the process. Miami International Airport, one of the busiest airports in the country, also right off of a major road. Now, huge clouds of thick smoke were coming from the plane, heavy flames in some of the videos on social media. Emergency crews were there. We know more than 60 fire rescue units are on the scene, and that is just that one agency. The plane departed from San Juan, Puerto Rico.
14: Fox's Madison Scarpino, and Miami officials say it's too early to say whether the people who died were on board the plane or in the vehicles that the plane hit. Iran says it plans to create an exclusion zone near the Strait of Hormuz and is threatening to sanction ships trying to pass through. This as the U.S. and Iran traded strikes over the weekend.
16: The back and forth in this fighting occurred on Saturday. Initiated by Iran, they launched two ballistic missiles at U.S. warships, a significant uptick by trying to attack unsuccessfully U.S. warships. The U.S. responded by hitting three Iranian oil tankers. Now, U.S. officials continue to stress the toll this war has been taking on Iran's economy, the currency crashing, inflation soaring, both the blockade and the hits on the tankers as well, really reducing Iran's ability to earn money from its oil. Israeli Prime Minister Netanyahu says the goal remains regime change.
14: Fox's Steve Harrigan in Tel Aviv. 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
13: Now, your official weather forecast.
17: Tonight will be mainly clear with a low of 65. On Monday, expect plenty of sunshine with some high clouds in the area and a high of 80. Monday night will be mainly clear with a low of 64. Tuesday is looking mostly sunny and warm with a high of 86. I'm meteorologist Jason Caterina on AM 560, The Answer.
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22: 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I'm your host, Greg Bishop. Be sure to follow all of today's stories at thecentersquare.com. On this edition of the Center Square Radio Hour, a majority of American voters think anti-Semitism is on the rise compared to a few years ago, according to a new poll. American voters across the political spectrum are also divided on whether the rise of Democratic Socialists within the Democratic Party is a sign of positive change or creeping extremism. Louisiana school officials are raising concerns about a proposed constitutional amendment that would allow local voters to give older homeowners larger property tax exemptions, warning the measure could reduce school funding without giving school boards a say. And the U.S. economy is making a massive bet on artificial intelligence, pouring capital into data centers, chips, and power infrastructure, much of it financed with debt. But the productivity payoff investors are expecting has yet to show up in the broader economic data. All of these stories and more on this edition of the Center Square Radio Hour. We'll be right back after this.
23: 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Started a business and failed. Ran for Congress and lost. But thankfully, Abraham Lincoln didn't give up. Persistence. 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
25: Teacher Lauren Johnson returned all the graded essays but one. 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
22: 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I'm Greg Bishop. A majority of American voters think anti-Semitism is on the rise compared to a few years ago, according to a new poll. Joining us to break down some of the latest data from the Center Square's Voters' Voice poll is the Center Square Washington, D.C. Bureau Chief, Sarah Roderick Fitch. Sarah, thanks for taking time with us. Of course, this poll from Noble Predictive Insights is set apart from other national polls in that it's getting 2,500 registered voters to sound off on a whole slew of questions, and a large chunk of that are some of those independent-minded voters, not necessarily those who regularly vote Republican or those who regularly vote Democrat. But tell us kind of holistically here what the findings are around the question of anti-Semitism.
1: Yes, people I've spoken to, some of the experts, say this really is actually no surprise. It falls in line with stuff that ADL, the Anti-Defamation League, has compiled FBI statistics as far as hate crimes. It definitely falls in line, and it has really been since the surge, since October 7th, 2023, and we saw this rise of, you could say they weren't really organic, you could say, but on these universities, these encampments, and these protests that were happening all across the country. The big one, obviously, in Columbia University in New York, and that sort of has just sort of set the stage. But I think the bigger thing that what we're seeing now is more sort of like a main sort of this mainstream idea that's sort of being more seems more widely acceptable within like social media and other people aren't being called out for it. There's a lot of that, and it just seems to be growing, at a rapid rate. Yeah, the Voters Voice poll found that 56% of American voters say anti-Semitism on the rise, compared to only 6% who believed it's decreased, while 23% think that it's stayed about the same. And as we can see there, 29% say it's increased a lot. Talk a little bit about some of the reaction you're getting to the poll data. Just like I said, it's not really surprised. The people I've spoken with are not surprised at all. Some of the people I've spoken with, Eric Fingerhut, for instance, in this, he talked to me about the security issues that the Jewish communities are having to undertake now across the country. They have to have armed guards. In some places, they have to have metal detectors, and I mean, it's almost like a fortress just to go into celebrate. So this really isn't a surprise for people within the Jewish community who sort of lived with this every day. I've spoken with some colleagues of mine who are Jewish, and they have told me, some of them, they'll say they keep it very quiet. They don't want people knowing this. They keep it on the down low, because they're afraid of what the reaction is going to be or what people are going to say. So this really isn't, to the people inside, I think it's not really a surprise. Maybe to other people outside, it may be, but with everything that's happened in the last few years, especially, like I said, with those protests and everything that's gone on. And then, of course, you look at sort of the violence that's occurred. There's been, the murders. There was the two Israeli embassy workers in D.C. that were murdered coming outside of an event. There have been the Tree of Life synagogue in Pittsburgh. There's been so many different incidences that have happened, and even actually just things that have been thwarted. There was that daycare center, the preschool, that incident, thankfully that didn't turn out as bad. I mean, it could have been really catastrophic. There's all these different events, all these different things that have happened here just in the United States. But also sort of, this is a broader sort of thing, but it is now, we're seeing it sort of on the left and the right, where, we've pointed out, like, with a lot of the Democratic Socialists are embracing people like Hassan Piker. They're embracing some of these people who have these extreme ideas, who are, out there talking, and they're just spouting anti-Semitic rhetoric. And so it's definitely becoming louder. And like I said, within that community, this really wasn't a surprise at all. And when you talked with Eric Fingerhut, the CEO of the Jewish Federation of North America, he seemed to highlight just that concern, that this is not just isolated to one particular faction. It seems to be going across the board. And here's his quote. He says, "You have the spreading of it through social media." He's talking about anti-Semitism. "And then now we also have this extreme push from both extremes of the political spectrum, which have embraced this." Sarah, any indication that you mentioned, October 7th, that was several years ago now, but has there been a kind of, I guess, a step up from there to more increased concerns over anti-Semitism because of the role that Israel is playing with the United States against Iran? Absolutely. That is one of the big factors. And of course, there's all this rhetoric about what is going on in Middle East and Gaza and everything else is happening. But yes, there is where that there's also that push. I think that's a lot of that stuff, you know, there's stuff coming from the right as well, from the fringe right, blaming Israel. We've seen that for starting this war, which, of course, the president of the administration has flatly denied this. This is the president. And I've been in several different events with the president. The president is he has a mind of his own, and he has made it clear, no, this was his decision. He has said multiple times, Iran cannot have a nuclear weapon. That's what it was based upon. So yeah, there is this whole push that, oh, blame Israel. Israel's behind all of this. And we're seeing it, you know, from even like people like Tucker Carlson on the right and Candace Owens. I mean, all this, there's sort of like, you know, there's conspiracy theories that are going on, and sort of that's bubbling up a lot too. And that's pushing that narrative as well. But yes, it's coming from, you know, a lot of it really is, it's emerging too from like what has been going on in the Middle East in recent months. And so putting the blame on Israel, but we have to keep in mind, Israel's a very small country. The Jewish community around the world has been decimated, especially since the Holocaust. We're not looking at a very huge population. So it is very interesting. But then also, what is also interesting too is, not just within the social media, but it's also happening in academics, you know, academias. One of the things I noted in the piece was ADL has also put something out about there's teachers within, you know, teachers unions that about stuff that they're putting out is anti-Semitic. There's pretty a lot of anti-Semitic rhetoric out there, very anti-Israel stuff. And there's some Jewish, even like teachers and members that feel that they have to self-censor themselves. So it really is kind of, it's really all over.
2: Yeah. And then the academia, as you mentioned, but media, you don't any longer have just the, you know, typical cable news channels or broadcast radio. You have that social media component as well that's adding to this with very little pushback on some statements that are made, which could possibly lead to the spreading of misinformation and false narratives and a whole host of other things. Sarah, obviously, you know, this is just one kind of snapshot in the timeline here of this sentiment. What else do you think people need to know about the most recent polling data?
1: I think that this, what's concerning probably is it doesn't seem to be slowing down by all that sort of data that we're looking at. It doesn't seem to be, everything is sort of in line, that is, everything is sort of rising and it is increasing. And with social media, with all of this sort of stuff that's going on, how much is that, you know, it's sort of creating a sort of a domino effect. It's creating more and more people, more voices. Obviously, there's, you know, some questions like where some of this is coming from, Russia, Iran, China, you know, different bots. Where is this, you know, where is all this coming from and this influence? But it seems to be the real issue, I think, is like that there's concern about it, is it's becoming sort of widely accepted. And we're seeing it now in some of these, you know, with some of these politicians that are coming in now and saying things that really have been very anti-Semitic and very scary. But I think what is interesting, though, is especially if you look at sort of the both parties, the Democrats and the Republicans, there is starting to be you're starting to see some pushback against some of this. There's elements in both the parties are like, hey, this is not who we are. We don't like this. We don't accept this. It'll be interesting to see which side wins, because again, with social media and all this stuff, there's other voices that are coming in. Again, it's not the traditional legacy media stuff that people are always listening to. People are listening to all sorts of people, podcasts, influencers. It could be any number of people. And they're really getting, they're sort of being able to reach, especially with this younger generation too, what they're being influenced by. And so I think we have to sort of look at that, is if this is correct with what we're hearing, which is true about the social media where it's really being pushed. It's probably, unfortunately, if that's the case, and with a younger generation being so saturated, they look to for their information sort of as social media. That's where they're going to get their information from. And so as long as this is being pushed, and as long as there's a lot of those voices that keep getting amplified within those communities, you know, it probably, you know, likely probably will rise just based on that sort of information.
2: We'll be watching that poll number as we continue to get a pulse of what exactly is on voters' minds with the Voters' Voice poll. Sarah Roderick Fitch, Washington, D.C. Bureau Chief, greatly appreciate you taking time here.
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4: American voters across the political spectrum divided on whether the rise of democratic socialists within the Democratic Party is a sign of positive change or creeping extremism. That's according to recent polling. Now, previous polling from the Center Square's Voters' Voice poll already showed concerns around the rise of socialism in the U.S. But to dig deeper into that data and what it could mean is the Center Square's Therese Boudreau. Therese, thanks for taking time with us here on The States. When you do dig deeper into these poll outcomes, of course, we have that general question, and we've had previous reporting on that, but drilling even closer into some of the demographics of who answered what are you finding?
5: Well, we're finding that Democrats, 59% of them, think that the rise of democratic socialists within the Democratic Party is a sign of bold changes. So changes that they think are necessary. But for the rest of them, there is a large handful, like around 40%, who think that it's actually making the Democratic Party too extreme. And then there's another significant amount who are just unsure at this point. So that's what we're seeing among Democrats. I mean, of course, Republicans, only 20% of them believe that the change is a good thing. And, you know, basically a whole bunch of the rest of them are thinking it's too extreme. But the Democrats, it seems like they're kind of, the Democratic voters are, some of them are warming up to it a little bit, think that there needs to be some change. And we're also, what's interesting is that independent voters are very divided, but they tend to lean more towards the Republican view, in that it's probably making the party too extreme. So we're seeing that, Democratic socialists not only have to win over, probably a little bit more of the Democratic, voters in order to, you know, win those races, but also the independents, the swing voters who can really decide how these races turn out in a lot of these extremely close districts.
2: Now, I want to talk a little bit more about some of the demographics that you also delved into with your review of this data. But what are some examples of where we're seeing these concerns bubble up on the political stage?
5: Well, I mean, we have a New York mayor, Mamdani. I mean, he's probably the one that people think of the most as just a very prominent democratic socialist politician who some did not really think that he would win, but he did by a large margin. And so it really seems like there is some kind of appetite for this and that voters do want change. And so, but we definitely see that disparity, right? So it's a lot younger voters and those who are making 50,000 or under per year. So those who are relatively lower income, they are much more open to the rise of democratic socialists in the Democratic Party. They're much more believing that it's a good change. And then we see with older voters and when incomes trend upward, they're a lot more alarmed at it. And so it's just interesting because older voters, that's definitely a demographic that democratic socialists are going to have to deal with if they want to win elections, because statistics show that that demographic, 65 and older, they turn out in the largest margin. So about 80% of registered voters above the age of 65 plus, they come out for elections. So it's interesting because we have these younger voters who we know helped propel Donald Trump into office. So the Democratic Socialists, they seem to have some support from them. So that's a good thing. But then with these older voters who turn out in droves, they're really not convincing that much. So it's just a very interesting picture. The electorate and all of these different demographics, they seem very divided, not only, you know, against each other, Republicans versus Democrats, but even among Democrats, among independents, among young people, who there still was a divide among young voters as well.
2: Now, the debate about democratic socialism and the potential threat some may see that it poses upon the United States spilled onto the U.S. House floor this week. Here's Democratic Massachusetts U.S. Representative James McGovern.
6: And Mr. Speaker, you know, when Republicans send us home this week, what exactly will be cheaper? Will groceries cost less? Will rent go down? Will anybody's electric bill shrink? Will health insurance premiums come down? The answer is no. Not one damn thing on the agenda this week will address the affordability crisis. Nothing. But Congress will have condemned socialism again. Mission accomplished, I guess. You know, that tells you everything about the priorities of this Republican majority. Whenever the conversation gets uncomfortable, they change the subject. Why are groceries so expensive? Socialism. Why are healthcare costs so expensive? They shout socialism. Why did Trump start another new war in the Middle East? You must be a socialist for asking the question.
2: It's rather fascinating to see that conversation pop up. And what I wanted to talk to you about next is you watching the U.S. House and what ultimately they did bring up. This resolution was somehow part of a resolution to kick the can down the road on government funding.
5: Yeah, so it was part of a rule that they set up in the House. If you set up a rule, you can fast track different votes, different policies, instead of send them all the way through committee. So they voted yesterday on kicking the can down the road, as you said, with the government funding process. And then today, around 4 o'clock, which we'll be covering here at Center Square, they're going to vote on that condemning socialism in all its forms resolution. Now, because it's fast-tracked, that means that they need two-thirds of a majority for it to pass. So most likely, given the rhetoric that we're hearing from Democrats, as we just saw, it's not going to pass because, I mean, maybe they'll get a handful of Democrats, but most likely it won't. And so, as you can see, Democrats are using that vote to say Republicans are out of touch, and Republicans already are and will continue to point to many Democrats' votes likely against this and say Democrats are socialists. So it's just kind of a political football, and in some ways harms both sides, in some ways might help both sides, you know.
2: It's all as we careen towards that November 3rd election. But obviously something that they're not going to have to mess with until after the election is that temporary stopgap funding measure. Tell us what ultimately passed yesterday and where our tax dollars are going to be going.
5: Right. So it's a 3-month government funding stopgap called a continuing resolution. And essentially what it does is it freezes government funding for agencies at current levels instead of, you know, updating and renewing annual funding like they're supposed to do. They are supposed to, by the end of each fiscal year, so that's September 30th, they're supposed to update agency funding levels, and they do that via 12 appropriations bills. Now, these are massive bills, and they can take a long time, especially in such a divided Congress as we have right now, to pass. And so not a single one of those 12 has actually passed both chambers of Congress. 3 have passed the House, and that's it. And we're right at the end, nearly at the fiscal year. So, you know, it's looking like they're in a pretty tough spot right now. They essentially have to pass this funding stopgap, or else there will be a government shutdown. We already weathered quite a few of those in this 119th Congress. And so even Democrats at this point, who triggered over healthcare policy and immigration policy the last two consecutive shutdowns, they don't seem to want one either. It seems that they just want to kind of put this, you know, they don't want to deal with it. They want to focus on the midterms. And then after the midterms, they'll have to deal with it again. And, you know, it's going to be interesting because it's not a lot of time for them to finish all those bills, this 3-month stopgap. So we'll have to see if they're even able to do that or if they'll have to pass another CR. In some years, fiscal year 2025, they didn't pass any government funding bills. They just passed, I believe it was 3, possibly 4 consecutive CRs to just keep government funding on cruise control. So this is a problem, honestly, that Congress deals with a lot. being able to get this government funding done on time.
2: And it definitely causes a lot of confusion for those who are paying the bills. That is you, the taxpayers. Trying to track all of this, that's what we do. So you need to stay informed, especially with Therese keeping an eye on what's going on in Congress. And you can get her latest at thecentersquare.com.
7: 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Louisiana School Board raising concerns about the impacts of a constitutional amendment that would give property tax relief to seniors. And Dr. Orfe Devungi discusses whether AI is paying off in productivity gains. 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
9: Fox News, I'm Deborah Valentine. At least five people are dead, five hurt after an Amazon cargo plane overran a runway at Miami International Airport, striking several cars. Miami-Dade County Mayor Daniela Levine Cava.
10: My heart is with all of the families who were affected and to everyone who is grieving tonight. And we're also praying for the injured.
9: The FAA is investigating. Flights have resumed with significant delays and cancellations. Tropical storm warnings are issued for Hawaii as Hurricane Lowell approaches. The Cat 3 storm is expected to bring strong winds, heavy rain, high surf, and possible flooding.
11: We're not expecting a damaging hit from a hurricane. We're expecting a brush by. We'll have the rainfall, 4 to 8 inches. The mountaintops may get as much as 14.
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7: Welcome back to the Center Square Radio Hour. I'm Greg Bishop. Now for some quick hits with headlines from across the country.
2: Trump administration officials announced private schools that discriminate on the basis of race could lose federal tax-exempt status. The Center Square's Andrew Rice reports the U.S. Treasury Department and IRS, they released new rules Thursday that would move to end the tax-exempt status. Now the agency's estimated the rule would affect as many as 18,000 private schools across the country. The rule would eliminate IRS guidance that allowed schools to favor certain racial preferences in admissions, facilities, programs, scholarships, and financial assistance. The guidance would apply to primary and secondary schools, colleges, universities, professional schools, and even trade schools. Now, in 2023, the U.S. Supreme Court ruled Harvard and the University of North Carolina at Chapel Hill violated the Equal Protection Clause of the 14th Amendment in their admissions practices. Trump administration officials clarified that the rule would not have an effect on private schools seeking to maintain a religious mission, curriculum, religious observance, or programs. The rule would apply to taxable years beginning May 31st, 2027. Ohio's inspector general says that he has uncovered more than $3 million in suspected unemployment benefits fraud dating back to the COVID-19 pandemic period. In 2024, the Ohio Department of Job and Family Services referred an allegation of wrongdoing to the state inspector general's office. invoking a subcontractor with Tech Systems, Ferris Johnson. During that investigation, they found that investigators determined Johnson manipulated identity verification and program eligibility issues to improperly release previously denied pandemic unemployment assistance benefits to ineligible claimants. Now, additionally, investigators discovered numerous connections between Johnson and Tasha Williams, who was also a Tech Systems subcontractor. An audit trail review was performed on Williams' actions, and investigators determined that she, too, manipulated and improperly reconciled eligibility issues on claims without obtaining the required documentation. Now, the Center Square contributor David Beasley tells us that the investigation uncovers that the actions of Johnson, Williams, and another Tech Systems subcontractor led to the improper release of $3.28 million in taxpayer-funded unemployment benefit funds. A new tax set to be imposed will soon make hotel rooms in Springfield, Illinois, the second most taxed in the state behind the city of Chicago. The Center Square, Illinois reporter Sean Reed reports debate over the new tax saw economic development pit against a burden the tax could place on the local hotel industry in Illinois' capital city. A new 3% hotel tax passed by the Sangamon County Board Tuesday is planned to fund an expansion of the publicly owned Bank of Springfield Center, which the county hopes to break ground on in the fall of 2027. Now, the expansion would cost taxpayers $60 million and add additional square footage and features to draw more conventions and events to the city. The taxes passing means a combined tax on a hotel room in Springfield, again, the capital city. It includes state tax, and it will rise to 16.64%. Again, that's the second highest in the state behind Chicago. Hotel industry advocates, both locally and statewide, they opposed the board passing the tax without looking further into the impact that tax might have. And a ruling from the U.S. Department of Health and Human Services, it's forcing states, including Colorado, to prohibit the use of federal Medicaid funds in certain children's health insurance programs for sex-rejecting procedures on minors. Now, that ruling came August 13th from the department's Center for Medicare and Medicaid Services and requires state Medicaid plans must provide that the Medicaid agency will not make payments under the plan for sex-rejecting procedures for children under 18. A Colorado state official told the Center Square contributor Joella Webb that the state's money can't be used to make up the loss in that federal funding unless the state legislature acts. The legislature in Colorado, they ended this year's session May 13th. Octogenarian U.S. Senator Ed Markey overcame an intense Democratic challenge from a candidate who said Markey was too old to serve the people of Massachusetts. That's after last night's Massachusetts primary. The Center Square reporter Andrew Rice reports Markey, 80 years old, secured election for a third full term on Tuesday night, overcoming a challenge from insurgent candidate Seth Moulton, who said that Markey was too old to serve. President Donald Trump's administration's touting a crackdown on fraudulent commercial driver's license schools and unsafe truck drivers, but a Rockford, Illinois trucking executive says federal officials are addressing the symptoms of a much larger problem. Zach Myborg, owner and CEO of Myborg Companies, told the Center Square that the government's addressing the symptoms of the problem, but not addressing the problem. The U.S. Department of Transportation recently announced Operation Highway Shield. It's a federal enforcement effort targeting unsafe commercial drivers, fraudulent credentials, and others alleged violations in the trucking industry. The White House also highlighted a crackdown on fraudulent CDL schools this week, saying more than 100 schools had allowed non-English speakers to obtain commercial truck licenses. And the Trump administration's interagency effort would prosecute fraud and shut down unsafe operations. In Wisconsin, Governor Tony Evers said that the state's looking into banning automatic license plate reading cameras as communities throughout the state question if they should continue to use such devices. The Center Square reporter John Steiff reports the license plate reading camera company Flock is facing pressure across the country over privacy concerns with the technology and how it could be abused by law enforcement. Milwaukee's mayor and the Milwaukee Police Department announced new restrictions on its use of Flock this week, including limiting access to Milwaukee Flock data to just supervisors in the department and not sharing the data outside of Milwaukee. The department also will limit their use of certain types of categories of crimes, including homicide, rape, robbery, aggravated assault, burglary, larceny, motor vehicle theft, arson, and human trafficking cases will utilize block data.
0: You can find more stories like these at thecentersquare.com. We'll be right back with more in a moment.
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0: $300,000 for a total of a home value that would be $370,000 would be tax exempt from ad valorem tax.
1: That was Louisiana State Representative Les Farnham, who sponsored a measure for voters to sound off on this fall. But Louisiana school officials are raising concerns about that proposed constitutional amendment that would allow local voters to give older homeowners larger property tax exemptions, warning it could reduce school funding without giving
2: joining
1: school
2: us to talk
1: say.
2: About what Amendment 6 is and what some taxing districts are warning about is the Center Square, Louisiana reporter Nolan McKendry. Nolan, thanks for taking time with us here on The States. So what exactly is Amendment 6 and when are voters going to be able to see this?
3: Sure. So Amendment 6 is a constitutional amendment. It wouldn't take effect automatically. It would still have to be approved by local voters in municipalities and parishes. And this would allow voters to approve a larger property tax exemption for certain homeowners over, for qualifying homeowners 65 and older. And the exemption grows as the homeowner gets older. And by the time the homeowner is 81 and older, they can have an additional $300,000 worth of their property exempt from taxes. That's a total of $375,000. And so that's what the amendment does. It would be up for vote in the fall. And like I said, it still wouldn't take place automatically.
1: It just gives local governments the option to say, hey, voters, this amendment passed. We can now ask you whether you want to do this locally.
3: Correct.
1: So how are property taxes in Louisiana? Is it an issue that a lot of other states are facing, like New Jersey and Illinois and New York?
3: I guess I can't speak more, you know, that broadly. What we know for certain is that school boards rely heavily on property taxes. Now, maybe that doesn't matter for a city or a municipality. Maybe most of their tax revenue comes from sales taxes. Well, that's all fine and great for them. It's no skin off their back if the amendment gets approved, but that can't be said for school boards who rely quite heavily on property taxes, and they would have no say in this. The city could approve it, and the school board, you know, would have no official say. Obviously, I'm sure the school boards would try to stop it and you know, influence against it.
1: Yeah, no question. And you talked with some of the opponents on this, one being Danny Garrett, the Louisiana School Boards Association Executive Council. He told you that we still have to make our bond payments. We have a contractual obligation. So I'm not exactly sure how that's going to work. Talk a little bit more about what some of the opponents from the school board level are saying here.
3: Right. Well, so the curious thing about the amendment, you know, a real problem in it, according to Danny Garrett, is that the amendment doesn't allow the school board to fill the gap of the revenue loss from the property taxes if voters approve. So say they lose $5 million, they're not allowed to raise taxes on in other areas or on other residents in order to fill that gap. And so they'd have to find some way, somehow, to make up the money. Probably by cutting spending, which is, you know, something that schools do not like to do, especially in Louisiana, which are already struggling to make ends meet.
1: So that's kind of what the opponents are saying. I'm sure this had a lot of debate as it was going through the Louisiana legislature. What are supporters saying about this?
3: Well, I'm not certain. I haven't done any background info yet on what supporters are saying. You heard in the video provided before from Representative Farnham that he is confident that some will be able to afford it and some won't. If you're in a wealthier school district, you know, depending on where you are in the state, a parish could be it could be affected quite differently. A rural parish with homes that are worth less than $75,000 might see little effect, but a wealthier parish with, you know, $250,000 to $400,000 homes might be greatly affected. And Gary's argument, the school board association's argument, is that the consequences would be quite uneven and, you know, unfair again, and the school board has no real effect.

0: will say.
1: Well, we've got just a handful of weeks before the November 3rd general election, and this measure being on there, I imagine you guys there in Louisiana are going to get inundated with both the pros and the cons.
0: Well, this is just one of the 10 amendments that are on the ballot.
1: 10 amendments. So. What else is on the ballot there?
0: A lot. Well, which is amazing because the last 2 years have not been well for the constitutional amendments. I think in the last 2 years there have been 10 amendments and only one of them has passed. So now they're sending 10 more in one election, and I'm not sure what they're thinking.
1: You're going to have a pretty long ballot when you guys go to the polls in November. So we'll be looking for an update on this as it continues forward towards the general midterm election and Louisianans looking to possibly vote on Amendment 6 impacting property taxes for those residents.
2: This is the Center Square Radio Hour. I'm Greg Bishop. Now let's go to the Center Square publisher Chris Krug and PhD economist Orfe Devungi discussing productivity metrics and the debt fueling the AI boom.
3: The biggest bet in this economy and the payoff that we're still struggling to find, we talked a little bit about this in our previous episode. It's difficult not to talk about AI and where we are with AI. Data centers, chips, and power are soaking up capital in a extraordinary way. And much of the money that's funding this is borrowed. Dr. O argues, in his column and certainly in some of the posts he's been leaving, on LinkedIn, that productivity growth slowed while that spending surged, which leaves a lot less room for error than some of the headlines you might be reading suggest. Dr. O, good to be with you again, sir.
4: Thanks for having me, or should I say, welcome back, Chris.
3: Thanks for showing up.
4: I've been here. You've been gone.
3: For me, it's more like it. Okay, all right. So, hey, man, you and I like to talk about AI, and we've been talking about AI, I think, for like a lot longer than some people who, you know, try to cover this space. Let's define this thing first, right? Total factor productivity slowed from roughly 1.5% in 2024 to 0.8% in 2025. Before we go anywhere with that, what is that actually measuring?
4: And like how much we can do with the same number of workers and machines?
3: Yeah. Okay.
4: Right.
3: So say, well, but make it real for the person who's
4: like we have new technologies, right? Yeah. We are able to go ahead and kind of, economists will call it shift the productivity, the production possibility frontier. We're now doing more stuff. We're creating more output with fewer inputs. That's what that means. Like, can we do more stuff with the same number of workers or fewer inputs than we were able to do in the past?
3: Right.
4: That's what we mean by the shift in total factor productivity, and usually new technologies, right? Like computers give us the ability to do more with less, right? Yes. AI could give us the ability to do more with less. And so are we seeing that show up in the data yet? Not really.
3: Yeah.
4: We're spending a lot to build this new infrastructure that's going to allow us to use AI, right? Mm-hmm. But despite all of that spending, we really haven't seen, at least at the aggregate level, we really haven't seen the lift in productivity,
3: right?
4: That I think a lot of people are hoping to see.
3: And that I think that makes sense. In the last episode, you know, you talked about big construction project, like a road project or something like that. I mean, when it starts, you know, it just doesn't seem to be getting anything accomplished, right? I mean,
4: yeah, it's not spending. You know, right. you get a bunch of workers, a bunch of materials, you're trying to build this road, right? This highway. It's just a bunch of spending, but that spending doesn't translate into anything productive yet.
3: Right.
4: You don't have people, driving down the highway to go to work yet, right?
3: Right.
4: You still have congestion on the other smaller roads.
3: Yes.
4: And that's where we are right now, right?
3: Yeah.
4: In the process, we're just building the highway. We're building the airports, right? So that the business people like yourself can get to their work much faster than they were able to in the past. And that should.
3: Yeah, eventually. Economic. That's the thing. It's eventually, right? And I guess the everybody's kind of waiting for the payoff. Well, let me ask you this, because this continues to come up and it shows up in a significant way, you know, in the conversations that we have. And I think in the market broadly, the financing part of it, right? Goldman Sachs estimates roughly a third of hyperscaler capital spending will be debt financed. And that sits alongside that fast growing layer of project finance, private credit, and things that are just not on the balance sheet, right? You wrote that the debt has to be serviced whether or not the bet pays off. So who's actually holding that risk right now?
4: Unfortunately, everyone, right? And we're making these massive bets on AI. And, you know, if it doesn't pay off, well, you know, we find ourselves with a whole lot of debt. It's a bunch of companies. It's you who holds their stock in your portfolio. But also, look, at the end of the day, we're betting on AI to lift real incomes.
3: Mm-hmm.
4: And help us carry roughly $40 trillion worth of government debt.
3: Mm-hmm.
4: Right? Yes. You know, if the economy doesn't grow and we have so much debt, then we're going to have to face either spending cuts or tax hikes.
3: Yeah.
4: Right? And so I'd rather not deal with either one of those bad scenarios and see incomes rise.
3: Right. Right?
4: So we can cover, the debt. And so the whole economy is kind of on the hook, like it's kind of waiting for this AI miracle to lift real incomes and improve everybody's lives. And until we see the payoff, I say we're somewhat committed already.
3: Yeah.
4: We might as well finish building the highways.
3: Right. You just don't opine. I mean, you know, you look at the data and you deliver the data and then you try to explain what the data means. And I appreciate that. And I know that our audience appreciates that. Right. So it's not just your opinion. You know, you're not just thinking about these things, you know, as you'd like them to be or, you know, guessing. Right. You've argued that stronger productivity is no longer upside for AI. It's the actual requirement for this to make any sense at all, for bringing down inflation without crushing demand, for raising real incomes, for making the debt load, you know, logical, right? If the payoff arrives late, you know, say 5 or 7 years from now, what would be the problem with that? How quickly does AI have to arrive and start to deliver for it to make sense, you know, in this economy?
4: Well, look, if real rates stay as high as they are right now, I mean, the rest of this economy is barely moving.
3: Yes.
4: That's the problem.
3: Yes. Right? That's really the nexus of my question, right? I mean, if this doesn't do what it's supposed to do, it's a big investment on something
4: rates will stay elevated.
3: Yes.
4: And crush this economy, right? That's the problem, right? So we really need to see the payoff start to show up. And I'd like to see it sooner rather than later.
3: Yeah. So, I mean, let me ask you this last question. I mean, you know, I think in the last 7-8 months, we've seen AI do things that AI couldn't do before. I mean, you had a conversation a year ago at this time about AI and AI capability. You know, first of all, that might be a one person conversation. The other person you're talking to might not have even tinkered with AI yet. Well, we're well past that. We're in an early adoption phase. So, I mean, how much faster does it have to move in the next year than it has in the past year? For it to really start to make a dent on the scorecard.
4: That's a good question. I don't really have the answer to that. And I'm not going to opine like you suggested earlier. So I don't know the answer to that. I think ultimately, you know, all of these investments in all of this equipment, scares me a little bit. And here's why, because the stuff also depreciates, right? It has a life. Sure. It has a life cycle.
3: Right.
4: And so we're going to have to keep more, put more and more and more into the stuff, right? At a time where, you know, we're borrowing so much, pushing real rates higher, and the rest of this economy just isn't moving. You look at housing, you look at home build, you, all the interest rate sensitive parts of this economy are really stuck right now, right? They're not, they're really bouncing along the bottom. And so really that's where we are. Yeah. We're not in a broad base. We're not in an economy that's showing broad base strength and where that, and that would allow a Fed chair to talk about, potentially raising interest rates. And okay, he didn't say that. The markets interpreted that as a potential rate hike.
3: Yeah.
4: But ultimately, I think this is just not very serious, right? At a time where huge parts of the economy are barely moving forward.
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11: Tragedy in Miami. I'm Deborah Valentine, Fox News. An Amazon cargo plane overran the runway at Miami International Airport Sunday afternoon, impacting several vehicles, causing deaths and injuries. Miami-Dade Sheriff Rosie Cordero Stutz.
12: Five deceased and five in the hospital.
11: More from Fox's Madeline Scarpino.
13: Miami-Dade Fire and Rescue is now saying not only did that plane overrun the runway, but it also struck multiple vehicles in the process. Miami International Airport, one of the busiest airports in the country, also right off of a major road. Now, huge clouds of thick smoke were coming from the plane, heavy flames in some of the videos on social media. Emergency crews were there. We know more than 60 fire rescue units are on the scene, and that is just that one agency. The plane departed from San Juan, Puerto Rico.
11: The FAA is investigating. Officials say a ground stop is lifted. However, cancellations and delays persist. U.S. Special Envoys Steve Witkoff and Jared Kushner met with Ukrainian President Volodymyr Zelensky today after talks Saturday with Russian President Vladimir Putin.
14: Witkoff and Kushner say they feel good about these peace talks that they've had in both Kyiv and Moscow, and they're hoping to push towards trilateral talks in the future. U.S. Envoys Steve Witkoff and Jared Kushner arrived into Kyiv by train, marking their first official visit as part of a renewed push for peace. Kushner said President Trump has tasked them with creating a peace package and will do everything they can to end this war for good. President Volodymyr Zelensky said the war must end on fair terms. On Saturday, Witkoff and Kushner met with President Vladimir Putin in Moscow, a meeting that lasted more than 3 hours. It was described as substantive, constructive, and extremely frank.
11: That's Fox's Stephanie Bennett reporting. Ukraine and Russia continue fighting despite agreeing to a 3-day ceasefire. 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
20: I'm Bethany Mandel, sitting in for a vacation Larry O'Connor this morning on O'Connor and Company. Coming up this hour, a Virginia mom gets a six-month suspended jail sentence for letting her five-year-old walk to the pond inside their gated community. We're going to talk about what happened to free-range parenting and whether we've completely lost our minds when it comes to letting kids be kids. Then at 7:30, Bonnie Glick joins me to talk about Mark Ruffalo and the controversy surrounding the Avengers star accused of invoking anti-Semitic tropes. And the Hollywood celebrities now lining up to defend him. But first, we're going to turn to the Lindsay Clancy trial. It's the story that everyone's talking about. The case has generated an enormous amount of controversy about motherhood, postpartum mental health, and Lindsay Clancy herself. But there's another perspective that deserves a lot more attention, the father. Patrick Clancy lost all three of his children. And what does this case look like when we consider it through the eyes of fathers and men and not just through the lens of motherhood? Joining me now is Terry Schilling, president of the American Principles Project, to talk about exactly that. Terry, welcome back to the show.
21: Thanks for having me, Bethany.
20: Yeah, thank you. So I, at 4:45 this morning, inexplicably got into a fight with one of my best friends on our group chat about this. She accused Patrick Clancy. I think she said he was like a sociopath. And I immediately thought to the 911 call, which we haven't listened to. The court hasn't given us access to, but you can read a transcript of it. And we've heard a lot of reporters talking about their experience listening to it in the courtroom. Just reading it is heart-wrenching. And to be honest, I was really bothered by my friend's accusations and throwing shade at Patrick Clancy, who, to me, is the greatest living victim here. What is your perspective as a father watching this trial and watching these conversations about, you know, postpartum motherhood, but then also the mudslinging that has happened in the direction of Patrick Clancy?
21: Well, yeah, and thanks so much, Bethany. I think this story and this angle needs a lot more attention. As you know, we're both in the big family club. Yeah. My wife and I have eight children. We've been through this stuff, and I'm very aware of the pain and the suffering that goes along with every childbirth and every bit of postpartum depression. But this struck me. I had tuned this out. You know, I chalked this up as one of those, you know, crime series, yeah, that my wife is always getting into. But when I didn't read the 911 transcript until yesterday, and it killed me, yeah, to be honest. You hear this father who tends to his wife on the front, you know, on the ground, and he's trying to help her. He's on 911. He realizes, oh, where are the kids? And he when he comes into the house and says, guys, that's what I call my kids when I'm gathering them together, right? And yeah, and then when he finds his son Dawson, you hear him say, or you read that he said, Dawson, my buddy. That's his first son, you know, and I'm a dad, and I had two girls first, and that first boy that you have, it's an inexplainable bond that you have that only really God can describe. And I think in our society, we victimize women so much. And there's a lot of suffering that women have. There's no question. They're going through it rough too, but we forget that men can also be victims. And I don't want to exaggerate that, but this guy is soul crushed. I mean, yeah, he's looking at him in the stand. You see a guy who would gladly be dead in place of those children, right? Yeah. It looks like he's dead inside. And so, I don't know. I just think people need to understand that men are really going through a tough time in America. We don't have real rights, right? A mother can abort our children without us even having any say in it. If your wife transes your kid, she can move to California away from Texas. And then not only, you know, not letting you have your way with that and have rights to say over your kid's medical treatment, she can take custody from you and then force you to pay for the transgender treatments.
20: Yeah. And what's frustrating to me, what's frustrating to me as a woman is that, you know, I grew up sort of imbibing all of the feminist mantras that we can do anything. We are strong. We are powerful. We don't need a man. And then I see this Lindsay Clancy trial and I'm hearing women who call themselves feminists say that, you know, the husband didn't do enough. The husband drove her to it. What happened to Lindsay Clancy's agency? And what happened to feminists sort of promoting this mantra that, you know, she needed a man to protect her and defend her and prevent her from killing her own children? Personally, I don't need my husband at home to stop me from strangling my children. I can be a functional woman and a functional mother without my husband. God forbid something happened to him. But this has been a really disturbing twist in sort of the victimhood mantra that we've seen from the left, that now even a stone cold killer, you know, is somehow viewed as a victim.
21: That's exactly right. And it really exposes feminism for the lie that it was.
20: Yeah.
21: You know, they claimed it was about the economy. They claimed about equality. I think it's just so been obsessed about abortion. I'm not talking about the first wave feminists, but the second wave feminists. It was just mostly about abortion. They wanted equality with men, and they thought that meant they needed to be able to, you know, have abortion rights. And I love the angle. I hadn't thought about that, but yeah, it's a real contradiction. But Bethany, I did not time this out, obviously, but we just released this documentary called Fathers Wanted, and it's all about how young men are opting out of fatherhood, like choosing not to get married, choosing not to step into the arena. And I look at cases like this and I think, holy cow, like we got more problems than we realize on that front. Because if I'm a young man and I'm seeing this and I'm hearing my girlfriend, I'm hearing my fiance, and I'm hearing women I know defend this woman and blame the father, I'm thinking, why the heck would I want to get married in the first place? We really need justice here, Bethany. And I don't understand why this jury's still hung. Yeah. It might not actually, it might be a hung trial, you know,
20: a failed trial here.
21: And that'd be really bad. And I think that this could catch on as a trend. We've seen that women are more prone to social contagions. You know, you saw the rise in transgenderism with young girls. You've seen it with anorexia. And if there are no consequences here, if there's no justice delivered to Lindsay Clancy, I'm just so worried that more men will drop out of wanting to become husbands and fathers. And by the way, if you're married, but if you're engaged and you're dating a girl and she's defending Lindsay Clancy, you should be having a very serious conversation with that woman. You probably should have that before you tie the knot.
20: Yeah.
21: Because this is exposing who you are.
20: Yeah, and I'm seeing a lot of social media posts of men doing just that, of asking their you know, partners or whomever they are, whether they be fiancés, girlfriends, or wives, about their views on the case, and they're making some decisions based on those questions. What do you think is behind all this? Because not to shade Mrs. Schilling, who I like more than you, if we're just being honest, I follow her on the social media.
21: Me too.
20: So not to shade her, but I am really disturbed by the true crime love that a lot of women of my generation have. And I used to be a big SVU fan. I used to sit and watch like 8 hours of Law and Order SVU. And then when I had kids, and I wrote about this at the time, I had to stop. Do you think that is part of sort of what is driving all of this, is the true crime love that a lot of women of my generation have? Do they see this as their own sort of Netflix documentary and happening in progress?
21: I think that's exactly right. And that's exactly why I didn't pay attention to the trial. Was I thought it was another one of these long standing trials that, you know, the whole country gets infatuated with. But I think there's something deeper and darker here, Bethany. And I just want to emphasize this. There are people right now, high level people at bioethics centers in the UK. The UK's bioethics committee actually ruled two decades ago, possibly, that it should be legal, that abortions should actually expand up until 3 years old, because 3 years old is when you get consciousness, right? But these bioethicists and these high minded elitists, academic types, they actually believe that you're not a real person with rights until you're conscious, fully self-conscious, which I don't think I was fully self-conscious until I was at least 25. There's a real movement here where if we normalize this stuff and we normalize the killing of eight-month-olds and three-year-olds and five-year-olds, this stuff very well could go the way where the courts are very lenient on moms when they're in these situations, and then they get a misdemeanor. That's what happens in the UK. If you're a mom and you kill your three-year-old, you get a misdemeanor. It's an automatic misdemeanor. Whoa. So they already, it's just so dark, Bethany. So we have to make sure justice is served here, and we can't let these true crime investigators get in the way.
20: Yeah. I mean, my sort of retort to all of these people who say that, you know, I think that there's two sort of tracks here. There's the people who don't trust the sort of story and the narrative. And that to me is sort of creepy and troubling, because we're seeing people in real time rewriting what's happening. That's happening at this very moment. And then I'm perhaps equally disturbing. We're seeing the apologists say that, you know, there's mitigating circumstances. I'm sorry. There's no mitigating circumstances when it comes to the brutal, brutal murder of three children. Terry Schilling, president of the American Principles Project. Terry, thank you so much for bringing this perspective to us on the Lindsay Clancy case. Coming up next, how young is too young to let your child walk around the neighborhood alone? A Virginia mom has received a 6-month suspended jail sentence after letting her 5-year-old walk to the pond inside their gated community. Is it neglect, or is it a case of the government criminalizing the kind of childhood independence that used to be completely normal? As a mom of 6, I have some thoughts on this one. I'm Bethany Mandel, sitting in for Larry O'Connor. The free-range kids debate is next. Stay with us.

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0: Anthony Mandel this morning, sitting in for vacation Larry O'Connor on O'Connor and Company. The company part of O'Connor and Company is taking over today. In our last segment, we talked a bit about Lindsay Clancy and the impact of feminist thought on, you know, how we're framing that case. And here we are with breaking news. Legendary feminist and activist Gloria Steinem is dead at 92 years old. She was the pioneering feminist writer and activist who helped define the modern women's movement, and she's died at 92 years old. She died on Wednesday at her home in New York, surrounded by loved ones, according to a statement posted to her Instagram. The statement reads, "Gloria's near century on earth were years well lived, and she continued working for equality until the very end." The statement didn't say how she died, but she battled breast cancer in the 1980s and was diagnosed with a painful nerve condition in the 90s. She didn't marry until she was 66, when she married businessman and environmentalist David Bale, actor of Christian Bale, the actor, in 2000. So I want to shift gears a little bit and talk about a case that has all of my mom friends talking. A Virginia mom has received a 6-month suspended jail sentence for letting her 5-year-old walk to the pond in her gated community. This was broken on Reason by one of my favorite writers, Lenore Skenazy, who is the pioneer of the free range kids movement. I want to get into the case a little bit and then riff a bit on my thoughts as a mom of six. It was June, and she lives in Williamsburg, Virginia. They moved there from Utah so that they could attend their kid could attend William and Mary Law School. Her husband could attend William and Mary. She was 8 months pregnant with her fifth child, and she told her 5-year-old son that he could collect goose feathers from the path near their community pond. But then the police showed up at her house. From reports that we're hearing, including from Sean Kennedy during a previous segment, the cops showed up, and then CPS did as well, and she got a little mouthy. I always defend a woman's right to get a little mouthy with authorities when they come in and tell you things that are not within their scope of authority, like that you can't let your own child walk to the pond and collect goose feathers by himself. But this sparked a larger conversation about what motherhood is like in this country in 2026. You know, the conversations that we're having about motherhood seem to be that a mother is able and legally entitled to strangle her 3 children, but God forbid you let them walk to the pond by themselves. That is when you can be placed on a child abuse registry, which is what she was. She's on the child abuse registry for 7 years. You know, and everyone asks, you know, why are parents so neurotic about everything? What happens if you let your kids go out to play? God forbid you let them go on a screen. Well, this is why. This is why parents are letting their kids go on screens, because if Karen, your next door neighbor, sees your kids sitting on the front lawn, she might call the police. And something is broken in our society where you see a kid outside by themselves. And I've seen kids outside by themselves in situations I'm like, oh, that's not so safe. And what I do as a normal human being is I pull over and I say, hey, buddy, what's going on? Where's mom? And there's been circumstances where the kid left the house and mom wasn't aware, and I got out of my car and I parked and I walked them home. Or if mom knew that they were safe, I trusted that mother knew her child well enough to say, you know what? If mom thinks that this kid is safe doing this, then I trust. If this kid is well kept and well groomed, obviously, you know, most of us can see neglect for where it is. And what's frustrating to me as a parent is, you know, I've called CPS one and only one time on a fellow parent, and it was because the child was at a playground at 5 p.m., had no water, had not eaten that day, and was living out of their car. And when I called CPS in Virginia, actually, I was basically told it was not actionable. But here in this circumstance, CPS and the court system decided it was so actionable that they put her on a 6-month suspended prison sentence. There's an interesting rub on this that I'm feeling a little conspiratorial, and I want to read more about it. But apparently she worked for a member of the Virginia legislature that passed a free range kids law in Virginia. So I'm really interested to see sort of where this case ends up. I hope that we continue to talk about it more. where do we draw the line between protecting our kids and actually allowing them to have a childhood, explore and take a few risks? Coming up next, we're going to head back to Hollywood. Mark Ruffalo's comments about the Paramount Warner Brothers merger have been condemned as anti-Semitic. I'm on that train. While Hollywood celebrities are lining up to defend him, Bonnie Glick is coming on to talk about where Mark Ruffalo went wrong from Avengers to anti-Semitism. What happened to the guy that played the Hulk?
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0: News. I'm Sue Guzman. Five people are dead, five others hurt after an Amazon cargo plane skidded off the runway Sunday at Miami International Airport into several vehicles. Miami-Dade Sheriff Rosie Cordero Stutz.
1: At approximately 1:58 this afternoon, a cargo plane crashed at Miami International Airport as it overran the runway number 30. It came to rest at a field adjacent to the airport.
0: No word as to the cause of the accident. The FAA is investigating. The plane was headed from Puerto Rico to Florida. Presidential envoys Jared Kushner, Steve Witkoff meeting with Ukrainian President Zelensky today in an effort to end the war with Russia.
2: Kushner said President Trump has tasked them with creating a peace package and will do everything they can to end this war for good. President Vladimir Zelensky said the war must end on fair terms.
0: Fox's Stephanie Bennett. 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
6: I'm Bethany Mandel, sitting in for vacation Larry O'Connor this morning. Still ahead this hour, we're going to get into Tucker Carlson in the Michigan Senate race. Tucker says that he would not vote for Republican Mike Rogers at gunpoint while offering a surprisingly warm words for Democrat Abdul El-Sayed. We'll talk about that coming up next. We've been talking all morning about Mark Ruffalo and the backlash the Avengers star is getting over his comments over the Paramount Warner Brothers merger. Comments that Paramount condemned as invoking anti-Semitic tropes. Now Hollywood is rallying around Ruffalo with George Clooney and more than 170 Jewish, I'm using quote marks there, entertainment figures coming to his defense. So what happened to Mark Ruffalo, and why does Hollywood seem to have such a difficult time recognizing anti-Semitism when it comes from their own side? Joining me now is Bonnie Glick, a senior fellow at the Foundation for Defense of Democracies and an avid Marvel and DC Comics fan. She wrote recently for the Daily Wire about how Mark Ruffalo swapped the Avengers for anti-Semitism. Bonnie, when I asked you to come on the show, you said that you were not so keen about coming on makeup ready at 7:30 in the morning. And then I forgot my makeup at home. So all of you Salem News Channel viewers who are seeing me, I am barefaced this morning because I forgot my makeup on my front table and my left eye is like half swollen shot. So Bonnie Glick, you're showing up here at 7:30 in the morning, making me look like a hobo. Thank you so much for coming on and talking about my least favorite, but also most favorite subject, which is these sort of like as a Jew, Hollywood Jews who have decided to come forth and defend none other than Mark Ruffalo, who spends all of his time social justice warrior-ing. I don't know how he has time to do anything else. Perhaps he doesn't. What drove you to write about this for the Daily Wire?
7: Bethany, thank you so much. You look beautiful, as always. What drove me to write this, Bethany, was here at the end of the day, every single time people are calling out the Jews as being to blame for everything X, Y, or Z that goes wrong, I will say in their lives, I'm not going to say broadly, I'm going to say for someone like Mark Ruffalo, in their lives, they find a scapegoat. And that scapegoat has been the Jewish people. And Mark Ruffalo has a whole lot of hurt going on in his life these days, as in he's not getting hired.
6: Yep.
7: So when you're an unemployed actor, there has to be some reason other than your sheer talent why your agent isn't getting those calls to bring you into the studio for massive roles. His last big role was, of course, playing the Incredible Hulk. There is nothing incredible about Mark Ruffalo other than his willingness to blame other people for his lack of success.
6: Yeah.
7: And the people he's blaming are the Jews.
6: Yeah.
7: But he doesn't do it in a normal way. He doesn't say, I'm not hired because Jewish Hollywood has blacklisted me. No, he takes this very circuitous route to get to that. He says, I don't support the merger between Paramount and Warner Brothers. And I know you guys have been talking about this, but just think about this connection. He says that the Jewish owner of Paramount, David Ellison, whose Jewish father, Larry Ellison, the founder of a technology company, not a media company, not an entertainment company, but a tech giant, the founder of Oracle, that has business operations in Israel that makes what to a Hollywood actor he calls scary technologies. Ruffalo then says that those technologies could be used on us. I don't really know what that means in the movies, Bethany, how scary technologies could be used on us other than, you know, the smell of popcorn in the lobby.
6: Right.
7: But it's such an outrageous claim that because the merger has some connection to Israel and scary technologies, that it becomes a problem.
6: Yeah.
7: Well, that's insane.
6: Yeah.
7: Like, I don't think anybody listening could see the connection, connecting the dots, except Mark Ruffalo and the people who are running him, because make no mistake, he's not smart enough to come up with this on his own. But the people who are running him and the other, as a Jew, Jews in Hollywood, are bitter because of success of other people.
6: Yeah, I mean, and that's the classic anti-Semitism. And I, by the way, interesting sort of sidebar. We saw another actor do this, actress, if I'm being so bold. Ellen Page, who now goes by Elliot Page, said on, during an interview that, she's not getting any roles because she's transgender. Or, it's your acting. But for me, with Ruffalo and for Paige, when I see them now as actors, I don't see the character they're playing anymore. I think back to all of the horrible posts that they make and all of the hateful comment that they throw about people like me. And this is something that I don't understand why actors do it. They are so sort of divisive against half the people in America who are would be their customers. And it's no surprise that no one wants to watch someone or give them their money. Someone who hates me. I have not a lot of money and limited bandwidth. And I, for one, I am not interested in watching anything with

0: And when Michael Jordan asked to endorse someone running for Senate against a Republican, Jesse Helms, in North Carolina, he said, Republicans buy sneakers too.
1: Yep.
0: Right? These are smart people who said, it is not in my own interest, nor is it in the interest of my art, to take a political or a personal stand that will alienate people. Those in Hollywood who are taking these stands against Jews think that Jews are somehow less important than other members of their audience or other members of what is frankly their business community. So Bethany, you said this very clearly. Money talks, and why would any right-thinking person say, I'm going to spend $20 to go to the movies to see somebody who hates me?
1: Yeah.
0: Right?
1: Yeah, no, absolutely. I think the greatest villain here is those 170 as a Jews who stepped forward and said, you know, I'm going to defend Ruffalo. And the other people defending him are like Jane Fonda and John Cusack, who are famously anti-Semitic themselves. But I'm also frustrated at like the Colorado AG, who is Jewish. And I wrote about this for the Washington Examiner, the attorney general there, Phil Weiser, who's Jewish, whose mother survived Auschwitz. And now he's standing behind this whole, like, at some point you have to just say, you know what? I'm going to tap out. This is not my side. These are not my people. And this is something that we're seeing from Jewish Democrats across the spectrum. I don't know if you saw this crazy statement from the Michigan Attorney General, not about this case, but she basically, yeah, you know where I'm going with this. She said, I think that we as Jews need to make a decision if we're going to be interested in our own self-protection, or if we're going to protect America, if we're going to defend democracy. What is wrong with Jews these days? Has it always been like this?
0: It certainly hasn't always been like this, but it is, as they say, history doesn't repeat itself, but it rhymes.
1: Yeah.
0: And we are at the rhyming portion of Berlin in the 1930s. And but we're smart, and we saw history, and we know what it holds, and we know that now the Jewish people have the power to stand up and say, no, this is unacceptable.
1: Yeah.
0: So here you have Mark Ruffalo raising his fist in revolution. The only response to that, and to every single anti-Semitic trope that is uttered by, quote, famous people, the only response for us as Americans, not as Jews, as Americans, is to say free speech is protected, hate speech is not.
1: Yeah.
0: And what they are uttering is hate speech.
1: Yep.
0: If they were saying the same things about African Americans or Hispanics or gays, they would be drawn and quartered in the public square.
1: Yeah, as but absolutely they should have. I want to quote Deborah Messing, someone who I've come to love, weirdly enough. She posted on Instagram on behalf of 1,000 other members, Jewish members of the entertainment industry, and she said, there's no excuse or defense for this kind of rhetoric, including the I have Jewish friends rationale. And there are many questions that demand an answer, including, is there someone behind the funding of this campaign that is continuously perpetrated by the same individuals? We will keep standing up against hatred, because when we say never again, we mean it. Bonnie Glick, Senior Fellow at the Foundation for Defense of Democracy, thank you so much for joining us this morning. Coming up next, Tucker Carlson is weighing in on the Michigan Senate race, and you may be surprised which candidate he seems to like. Maybe you won't be surprised if you've been watching him recently. We've got the clip, and we want you to hear this one. I'm Bethany Mandel, sitting in for Larry O'Connor. Stay with us.

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0: I'm Bethany Mandel, sitting in for a vacation Larry O'Connor this morning. I'm the company part of O'Connor and Company. Okay, so what happened to Tucker Carlson? Yesterday, Tucker released yet another clip where we're all asking ourselves that question, because he was talking to Sajar and Jetty, a podcast host, about the Michigan Senate race. And he was talking about the candidates who are running, Mike Rogers and Abdul El-Sayed. And he had some really interesting things to say that might give you a little bit of whiplash if you listen to him on Fox. Let's listen to this, the beginning part of the clip, where he talks about his discomfort with Mike Rogers, the Republican running for Senate there.
1: Yes or not, but they are learning, and I do, at the very least, have to admire their ability to shapeshift from where they were not that long ago. Abdul El-Sayed, who's running in Michigan against Mike Rogers, who, as you and I know, probably the most pro-Intel neocon. They couldn't find anybody else to run in Michigan for the United States, by the way, lost already. Why are they running him again? Anybody want to tell me that?
2: Mike Rogers is really... I wouldn't vote for Mike Rogers at gunpoint.
1: Right. And so that's the candidate.
0: What are we doing here exactly? This is a guy who used to be a Fox News host who, you know, truth be told, my book became a bestseller, Stolen Youth, available on Amazon. It became a bestseller because my co-author, Carol Markowitz, who's coming up later in the show, went on Tucker's show and talked about the problems of wokeness, the problems of the infiltration of this radical ideology in our country. And he was awake to that. He was awake to the problem of wokeness. But now listen to what he says about this DSA candidate running in Michigan. It gets more disturbing if you used to be a fan of Tucker Carlson's.
1: When Donald Trump won the state, just to show you how much of a headwind he had at his back,
2: it's basically
1: in Michigan,
2: a tool of Israel and the intel agencies.
1: Right.
2: How would you run someone like that?
1: Exactly.
2: It doesn't even make sense.
1: So that makes no sense. Well, El-Sayed, El-Sayed is a full-blown DSA. He doesn't call himself DSA. He's a full-blown leftist. I've known him for quite a long time. This is somebody...
2: You know him personally?
1: Not well. I've interviewed him many times over the years because of my co-host, Crystal. And so I've watched his ideological evolution, who you could easily call, as AOC said, was, quote, woke one, right? Woke one, where he said defund the police on a podcast. He said all classic stuff.
2: Right.
1: I watch his campaign now. It's America first. The amount of times he says, he doesn't even, when he talks about Israel, he says Israel is committing a genocide, but ultimately, I want to make sure that you don't pay more for healthcare. I don't want your tax dollars going abroad to fund this barbaric military. He stands in front of a giant American flag. It's almost Trumpian in terms of a lot of those promises.
2: Well, it's literally Trumpian.
1: Exactly. And so you see candidates like that, especially him, he will be the most interesting test case come November.
2: Is he going to win?
1: So if I had to bet,
0: this is Tucker Carlson talking about how great it is that this DSA candidate, well, you know, he might be, you know, all of these bad things, but you know, free healthcare. This is the Overton window. When you see the world through black and white, and you have what I call Israel derangement syndrome, where everything is black and white, you either are for Israel or against Israel. And El-Sayed is decidedly anti-Israel. And so Tucker Carlson has decided, that's my man. I'm going to hitch my wagon to that horse and I'm going to ride it all the way to town. And to heck with everything that I used to believe. But what's really disturbing about this rhetoric of, you know, it's all about Israel. It's all about Israel. Everything is Israel. In Michigan, there was an attempted attack on a Jewish preschool of American children. They're not Israeli children. They're Jewish children. And El-Sayed could not waste a breath decreeing what had happened. And he tried to what about it. He was like, well, you know, it was a Hezbollah. Feelings were high. Tensions were high. This is exactly the kind of rhetoric that Tucker Carlson has decided to invest himself in. And, you know, I don't have a horse yet in the 2028 nomination process, but J.D. Vance, our vice president, went to the Republican Jewish Coalition in Las Vegas this weekend, and he was asked point blank, and I will say that a lot of people in the room liked a lot of things he said. So I'm not throwing stones at everything that J.D. Vance said at the RJC event in Los Angeles, but a lot of people were really uncomfortable with his continued refusal to distance himself from this guy, because this is not a tent that I want to be in or that I want my vice president to be in. There's a lot to unpack here. We have a big final hour still ahead. My co-author Carol Markowitz joins us next. We're going to get her take on the Lindsey Clancy trial and the larger debate about motherhood and feminism. And then later on, Josh Weiner of the North American Values Institute joins us as the nation's largest teachers union is coming under fire for its political agenda. I'm Bethany Mandel, sitting in for a vacationing Larry O'Connor. Hour 3 is coming up next. It's going to be a big one. Stay with us.

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5: Plane crash in Miami. I'm Sue Guzman, Fox News. And the NTSB and FAA are investigating after an Amazon cargo plane overran the runway at Miami International Airport Sunday afternoon, striking several vehicles, causing multiple deaths and injuries. This is Miami-Dade Sheriff Rosie Cordero-Stutz.
6: Five deceased and five in the hospital.
5: And we have more from Fox's Madeline Scarpino.
7: Miami-Dade Fire and Rescue is now saying not only did that plane overrun the runway, but it also struck multiple vehicles in the process. Miami International Airport, one of the busiest airports in the country, also right off of a major road. Now, huge clouds of thick smoke were coming from the plane, heavy flames in some of the videos on social media. Emergency crews were there. We know more than 60 fire rescue units are on the scene, and that is just that one agency. The plane departed from San Juan, Puerto Rico.
5: An earlier ground stop has been lifted, but officials say there are still numerous cancellations and delays at Miami International Airport. U.S. Special Envoy Steve Witkoff and Jared Kushner say a weekend of peace talks with Russia and Ukraine have been productive. They met Sunday with Ukrainian President Vladimir Zelensky, following talks Saturday with Russian President Vladimir Putin. Details from Fox's Stephanie Bennett.
8: Witkoff and Kushner say they feel good about these peace talks that they've had in both Kyiv and Moscow, and they're hoping to push towards trilateral talks in the future. U.S. Envoy Steve Witkoff and Jared Kushner arrived into Kyiv by train, marking their first official visit as part of a renewed push for peace. Kushner said President Trump has tasked them with creating a peace package and will do everything they can to end this war for good. President Vladimir Zelensky said the war must end on fair terms. On Saturday, Witkoff and Kushner met with President Vladimir Putin in Moscow, a meeting that lasted more than 3 hours. It was described as substantive, constructive, and extremely frank.
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14: I'm Bethany Mandel, sitting in for a vacation Larry O'Connor this morning. There's a few stories this morning where I really needed another mom to help me unpack exactly what's going on here. And unfortunately, my good friend and co-author, Carol Markowitz, is here. We wrote an actual book. I love that I can say that. I wrote the book on this. I did write a literal book on what was wrong with kids these days. Well, now, my question is, what's wrong with moms these days? Well, I'm following this Lindsay Clancy trial, and I wanted to talk to Carol about the case and also the bigger questions that they raise about motherhood and feminism, especially with Gloria Steinem's death, that news breaking this morning, accountability, and the way that our culture talks about women. Joining me now is Carol Markowitz, New York Post columnist and host of The Carol Markowitz Show and the Normally podcast with one of our other dear friends, Mary Catherine Hamm. Carol, good morning.
15: Hi, Bethany. How are you?
14: Like, what's going on? What's wrong with women these days?
15: Do we need another book? No, no.
14: No. You were always a no on that.
15: No, but we'll see. We'll see. You know, it's the social media, right?
14: Yep.
15: They all feed off of each other. They've discovered a crazy land where they can do no wrong, and they're living in that land. And so I think maybe men were more online earlier, and they got into their own problems with being on the internet, and women sort of took their time with it, and now that they're on it, they've discovered each other, and it's lending them their worst impulses. They are just together becoming a much worse force for bad in the world than they would have been alone.
14: So it's interesting because I see sort of like two lanes that women are falling in with the Lindsay Clancy stuff. There's like the feminist women who, you know, they stand behind any baby killer, if we're just being like really mm-hmm. honest. But then I'm seeing like a lot of like MAHA moms doing this as well. There's like this weird vein, and they're equally large groups. So like, Are they feeding off of the same information valve, or are they drinking out of different faucets?
15: Well, it's hard to say, right? But I think the impulse is the same, that you're being to by everybody, and that you have to believe kind of fringy things in order to be smart and really get it. And I think the MAHA moms, it's that same Candace Owens audience believes things like, you know, and I've seen them argue on places like Instagram, people that I thought were normal arguing things like, you know, Charlie Kirk didn't actually get shot. I bullets don't do that. And I know you never shot a gun in your life. How do you know what bullets do when they hit a neck? The worst. And you could trace this all back to COVID, where we were actively lied to, where the government literally told us untruths in order to get us to do what they wanted us to do. And now these people are like, I'm never believing anything ever again. And the problem with that is, believe are actually true despite the fact that they were once lied to.
14: Yeah. Carol, I think that we're going to hang up on you and call you back because our connection seems a little spotty. But I think that you landed on something that's really important here, because that Candace Owens thread is super important. And I think it speaks to this MAHA movement of moms who have decided to become investigators and TikTok investigators. And the frustrating part about watching this case, along with the case against Charlie Kirk's killer, Tyler Robinson, is that they have turned themselves into detectives. And if I'm just being honest and maybe kind of mean, this is women who have too much time on their hands. I don't know what they're doing, that they've decided that this is a good use of their time, but women in my day used to watch like soap operas, for God's sake. Like, watch some Days of Our Lives. You don't have to put on your detective hat here.
15: Right. But that's the difference, right? Days of Our Lives, you watched it. You saw the crazy storylines, the Kayla and Steve and the Jack and Jennifer. And you didn't participate in it. You didn't call Jennifer up and say, it's a good thing that you're dating your rapist, because that's what was going on in the show at the time. And now we have these women participating in the soap opera that they see on TV, and they think that they're doing good, but they're doing very bad.
14: Yeah, and then along those lines, we had Terry Schilling on during a previous segment, and to me, I think the most disturbing part of this, because these are real people, these are real lives that have been destroyed. Patrick Clancy is like a modern day Job, along with Erica Kirk. These are people who have experienced the absolute worst imaginable, and then they're getting put through a second round of torture by the general public, who have decided that their thoughts and their feelings don't matter because they have a conspiracy to unravel.
15: Right. And it's so horrible. I read Patrick Clancy's 911 call yesterday where he discovers the kids, and it's just heart-wrenching. He's saying, you know, my buddy, my boy, and just it's so tough to read that and know that he's going through this again. And he's been warm and defensive of her, of his ex-wife, and saying, you know, she had a real bad mental break, and he is sort of sticking up for her, and yet like he's being accused of horrible crimes that he couldn't possibly have anything to do with, and that her defense has admitted to. There's no question here that she killed her children. And the fact that so many people outside the courtroom are saying, no, she didn't, when she, her own defense says that she did, I mean, that's another problem. They can't believe reality as it hits. And that's the same thing with Tyler Robinson. His defense is getting close to arguing that he did it also. They're saying, like, if he did it, you know, he only meant to kill Charlie Kirk, therefore he shouldn't get the death penalty for endangering other people. And it's like, well, all the people in Candace's mentions who think that he didn't do it need to wake up.
14: Yeah, and what's funny about Tyler Robinson's lawyers is that they have more or less asked the Candace Owens of the world to stand back. They're like, guys, stop helping us. We don't desire your help. But that to me, when I was arguing at 4:45 this morning with one of my friends on text message, I said, like, I look forward to the Netflix documentary where they sit down, Lindsey Clancy's defense attorney, and ask him, well, okay, if this was a big conspiracy and actually he killed the children, first of all, he deserves an Oscar, because everyone in the courtroom who listened to his 911 tape said it was the most gut-wrenching thing they've ever heard in their lives. So if he was acting, he deserves an Oscar. But outside of that, you know, sit down that defense attorney on Netflix, put that mic on him and ask him, why didn't you call in the facts of the case? Why didn't you? But instead, you're exactly right. He is pleading this through the lane of she was too crazy to be held responsible for the thing that she did.
15: And look, that's the defense is allowed to pursue any defense they want. But for the rest of us to believe that defense is a different story. And look, the fact that the jury can't come up with a verdict is also a bad sign of our times. It means that the people who we're talking about are on that jury.
14: And what's disturbing to me, I don't know if you saw this headline, someone was saying that Lindsey Clancy can't emotionally handle a retrial.
15: Trial, right?
14: I'm so sorry for you, Lindsey Clancy. Has this been hard for you? Everyone talking about. And it's funny because in the very beginning, the very first murmurings that I heard of this case were she was weeping during all of the testimony. And I didn't know anything about it. And I was like, oh, that's sad that a mother was weeping and there's a trial. And then when I heard about what she did, I said, let's wait a minute. But the more and more that I've heard about Patrick Clancy, the more red-pilled I am. And now I'm like, if I'm being so cruel, and I think she deserves it, you know, if only she were as half good at killing herself as she was at her children.
15: Right.
14: It was not a very good attempt. Let's just be honest. Exactly. She wasn't trying very hard.
15: Yeah, that's absolutely right. She took her time and murdered her children. She made sure her husband would be out of the house. Yep. I mean, this was premeditated. Yep. And yet, when she tried to kill herself, she failed pretty miserably. So there is something to that, that, you know, I just don't think that she meant to actually kill herself.
14: And yeah, I mean,
15: where we are.
14: This is a remarkable psychotic break where she is incapable of being held accountable for what she did. But at the same time, she can send him on all these errands and take a call from him in the middle of it and sound so with it that he didn't run home. That is a level of sociopathy that I think that people are uncomfortable unpacking and facing. Carol Marquez is going to stick with me through the break, and we have a lot more to get into. I'm Bethany Mandel, sitting in for Larry O'Connor. More with Carol coming up next. Stay tuned.

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0: Mandel, sitting in for a vacation, Larry O'Connor, and my co-author and friend, Carol Markowitz, is still with me, New York Post columnist and host of The Carol Markowitz Show, and also the Normally podcast with one of our mutual dear best friends, Mary Catherine Hamm. Carol, we have a lot more to get into. I wanted to jump into your most recent New York Post column, defending Sean and Rachel Duffy, who I will stand for any day, but especially on this, the headline is, "My kids can go to any college they want, but I won't pay for Harvard or Columbia." Well, you don't want to spend $250,000 and pay people who hate you? What is that about?
1: Yeah. And, you know, a lot of people wrote to me like, "That's it? Only Harvard and Columbia?" I'm like, no. There's a long list of schools I won't pay for. It's just the conversation was around Harvard because the Duffys told their daughter that she can't go to Harvard. And that's been a conversation in our home a lot. Mm-hmm. So we have a 16-year-old daughter, and she's very bright, straight-A student, etc. So she's looking at these schools, and for my husband and me, Columbia's been off the table for decades. I mean, before we had kids, before we ever got married, before they were a twinkle in our eye, no child of ours was going to Columbia. They've just been kind of the breeding ground of leftism and anti-Jewish hatred for so long that it was off the table. Harvard was a tougher call, especially for me, because look, I'm from the Soviet Union. I was born in the Soviet Union. Jews couldn't go to certain colleges. And now we're here in America, and we're taking schools off the table. But I have to say that my husband convinced me to the Harvard one because they, too, have become that kind of breeding ground. And they have no will to stop it. And that's really the thing. I think a lot of schools went down a bad path in the early 2020s. But some of them picked themselves up, dusted themselves off, found a new mission for themselves, understood what they did badly, and are trying to improve on it. And I named some of the schools in the piece. I mean, I don't even say it, but University of Florida is one such school where they have just become a stellar institution focused on, of all things, education and future achievement for these kids. Other schools that I rate highly on this kind of thing is University of Chicago, Dartmouth. I mean, these schools have a mission in mind that is no longer just to be mired in woke nonsense. Yeah. And what I say in the piece is they still might be leftist. You still might hear, a land acknowledgement or pronouns or whatever. And I don't like any of that. But what you won't see there is encouragement for shouting down a speaker. You won't see violence over a speaker who comes to campus. You won't see anti-Semitism simply dismissed as if that's a normal thing that they should be dealing with. So, when I talk about schools, a lot of them still need a lot of work, but the ones that are absolutely out of the running for us, no, we're not paying for those. And if the kids desperately need to go there, they're going to have to take out loans and do it themselves.
0: So I thought that she pushed back very smartly, the Duffy's daughter, and she said, don't you have confidence in the way that you raised me to think that I can withstand this? And I thought that was a really good argument, and it speaks well to how well she was raised by Sean and Rachel Duffy. But I want to devil's advocate for a moment, because when I went to Rutgers University, I became a conservative because I saw leftism in action. And I became a much better arguer and debater because I was surrounded by it. And it felt like I always had to have my guard up. And so what would you say to a kid who might throw that back at you?
1: So I've had this conversation. And the thing is that I'm not worried about my kids coming out of college woke, and kind of lost, which is a big concern for a lot of parents. And the reason I'm not so worried about that is because we have laid the foundation at home to such an extent that I think that it'll be hard to shake. But having said that, do I want them mired in 4 years of, what I call just woke nonsense? Do I want them to have to worry about being openly Jewish? Do I want them to have to hide that they think America is the greatest country that's ever been? I mean, things like that, I just feel like it's more like I don't want them to have the experience of 4 years of hiding who they are or having to conform or any of that. It's less that I'm worried about my specific kids. Having said that, what I mentioned in the piece is that when you and I were on book tour, we had crying parents coming up to us and saying, I lost my child. And, you know, I would say to them, well, you know, what did you do at home? Like, did you lay down that foundation? And they frequently said stuff like, and this really stuck out to me. They said, no, we live in a red town in a red state. We thought it would be fine.
0: Yeah, they thought they could possibly parent.
1: The most susceptible, the ones who feel really secure in their community. I guess we pushed as hard as we pushed because we were raising our kids in Brooklyn up until a few years ago. We knew what was out there. We knew what they would contend with. And so I think the thing the parents need to do is you have to do the work at home, no matter where you live.
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0: for Valentine. Tragedy Sunday afternoon at Miami International Airport. An Amazon cargo plane ran off the runway, striking into several vehicles. At least five people reported dead.
1: Five others were injured. My heart is with all of the families who were affected.
0: Miami-Dade County Mayor Caba, three of the injured are reported in critical condition. The FAA and the NTSB are investigating the cause of the crash. The Trump administration Sunday renewing its appeal to the Supreme Court to allow new restrictions on mail-in ballots in time for the midterms.
2: The president wants election ballots to meet automation requirements and carry unique barcodes.
0: Fox's Jill Nato, the filing after a federal court judge extended an order against the Postal Service enforcing President Trump's executive order for the November elections. 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
6: Hi, Bethany Mandel, sitting in for Vacation Larry O'Connor this morning on O'Connor and Company. Before we get to the news, just a quick reminder, you can follow me on Instagram and on X at Bethany Schondark. And also check out my podcast, The Mom Wars, for more of my thoughts on parenting, culture, politics, and all the things we talked about here today. Still ahead, before I leave you this morning, the Trump accounts are getting a major boost. And President Trump has some thoughts on Harry and Meghan. And if you've ever driven past the Kennedy Center and wondered, what is that giant blue thing? Well, I've got great news about that. But first, I am joined by my friend, Josh Weiner from North American Values Institute. And we're going to be talking about America's classrooms. The National Education Association, the largest teachers union in the country, is facing growing scrutiny over its political agenda, with critics arguing that Congress should reconsider the special federal charter that the union has held for more than a century. So how did a teachers union created to represent a group of educators become such a major force in some of our politics and culture battles happening in our schools? Joined again by my friend Josh Weiner. He's the chief advocacy officer at the North American Values Institute, an organization that I love that's working to combat anti-Semitism, anti-American activism, and radical ideology in K through 12 education. Josh, thank you so much for coming on the show.
7: Thanks for having me, Bethany.
6: I think it's for all of the Salem News Channel watchers. You have a little bit of fake news going on in the background because you have a cactus there, but you're actually Chicago-based. You're making it appear like you're somewhere warm, but you are in the almost tundra of Chicago. And you have witnessed some of the craziness in Chicago with the teachers union there, but Fox News just broke the story yesterday of the fact that Congress is now looking at the NEA, this national organization, the biggest teachers union in the country. Can you tell our listeners and viewers a little bit about what Congress found and how North American Values Institute plays into their findings?
7: Yeah, maybe not so much fake news. It's been like 95, almost 100 degrees here in Chicago for the last 3 days. So a little unusual for us. So the cactus feels at home. But this is actually not only about the National Education Association, but also the American Federation of Teachers, both of which together are the largest teachers unions. The NEA, actually the largest public sector union in the United States. So what this report found and what we were able to contribute a large part to was that political spending and activism is going far beyond what, you know, representing teachers is, also even far beyond the schoolhouse to really social and cultural issues that you could argue teachers unions have no business spending the amounts of money that they're spending on. Things like LGBTQIA issues, corporate activism, boycotting Target, No Kings, Mideast policy, so on and so forth. Also, they have embedded and supported some extremist groups around curriculum in the classroom. And the report also covers a ton of anti-Semitism and hostility toward their Jewish members, both at the national and local and regional levels.
6: So parents are, you know, it's the first week of January. Parents are sending their kids back to school. What should parents be on the lookout for their kids when it comes to this extremism in their kids' classrooms?
7: Yeah, I think in particular, what we've seen that's embedded into the report is some of the partnerships with some problematic organizations that do curriculum and publish it. And a lot of the time, this stuff gets trained to teachers, and then we end up seeing it in the classroom. So, for example, one of the partnerships that's covered in the report is Rethinking Schools, which is both funded and embedded into AFT and NEA curriculum recommendations. Just to give you a flavor, we're talking U.S. history and the founding of the United States. It calls to expose the U.S. Constitution for what it really is, a rule book to protect capitalism for the elites. It talks about that Americans possess a misplaced faith in the Constitution, propelling the American people and the rest of the world toward destruction. And it recommends reading materials condemning the 4th of July. So, you know, I think most parents, you know, they want a nuanced conversation about the founding of this country and the setup and structure of this country, but not a single lens view that really, I'd say demonstrably, is a negative view of America like this.
6: Yeah, and I want to quote Senator Cassidy, who told Fox News Digital, children are struggling to read and do basic math. Instead of helping students succeed, teachers unions are injecting a dangerous anti-American agenda into our classrooms. How much of this, do you think that there's sort of a cause and effect, or are these two separate issues, that kids can't read and write and also this extremism, or is one feeding into the other?
7: I think the reason that proficiency scores are so low is a confluence of factors, of which activism is one. For example, if we're trying to teach kids mathematics and using science-backed pedagogy to do that, it is unhelpful to use proportions, fractions, numbers from gender identity, from immigration politics, from, frankly, Middle East wars in order to have kids, you know, work through math problems. You're completely distracting from actually solving the problem, and you're focusing them on social issues that really, this is part of the reason that they're not learning, you know, 1 + 1 = 2.
6: Yeah.
7: So this is one of the hallmarks of Rethinking Schools. They actually have something called Rethinking Mathematics. So look, like, you're talking about sexual abuse of women while you're trying to add, subtract, and multiply. You're not going to remember the latter. You're going to remember the former.
6: Yeah. I want to quote a little bit more from this Fox report. The Zinn Education Project and Rethinking Schools, for instance, have published curricular materials that justify the actions of the Black Panther Party, a left-wing militant Black nationalist organization that operated during the Cold War, and praised its members, including those who were involved in acts of political violence, according to the report. The report also says the Marxist and communist ideologies espoused by the Black Panther Party are inconsistent and incompatible with the foundation of the United States Constitution. How much of this ideology is individual teachers versus like it's just these radicals and teachers unions?
7: I think it's a mix. We have a lot of radical teachers that end up in schools, and I think, like, you have to think about the power dynamics of a school. If you have an administrator, a superintendent, or even a department head that believes these things and is pushing these things on the other teachers within the school, they're largely going to fall in line because they have to make sure that they're looking out for their career. So it's very difficult in these circumstances to push back. I think there's a lot of well-meaning people also that just feel like they're left of center or far left.

0: distributed nationwide?
1: It's peppered nationwide. Look, like these teachers, they all go to an academic institution that leans liberal to varying degrees. And I'd also say that we see this in red states, in blue cities, Austin, Texas, Dallas, Texas, Atlanta, Georgia, which is a purple state fairly, but definitely more red than some of these blue states that we really see it. So, you know, if I were a parent in really anywhere, especially if I'm in, you know, the metropolitan area of a large city, I would be looking out for this.
0: Yeah. So that sort of leads me to my next question of, you know, if this is everywhere and it feels like an eventuality, what should parents do at the end of the day? Should they pull their kids out of public school or should they stay in and sort of fight from within?
1: I think that it's hard to make a choice for parents. They have to make that choice for themselves. It has a lot to do with what they're willing to deal with and also what they think their children are equipped to deal with. We have a lot of parents that feel that it's important that they keep their kids in school and they fight this battle with the school boards, the superintendents, escalating issues to the teachers and department heads. And they know their kids are equipped to do it and they know their kids know better. But look, the hard part about this is you're robbing your kids to a certain extent of a fair education because kids are kids and they need to learn and they need open discourse in classrooms in order to do that. And so, you know, the answer is it's complicated. I think everybody needs to make that decision on their own.
0: Yeah.
1: I think I've come around to school choice more than ever since I've seen what's going on in classrooms, though.
0: Yeah, and that's what frustrates me about this entire conversation because, I remember when liberals used to say, check your privilege. And it is such a sign of privilege to say, I'm going to take my ball and go home, whether it be I'm going to take my kids out in private school or I'm going to take them out in homeschool. I homeschool my 6 children in part because of all the problems in my local public school district. And we frankly can't afford to send them to private school. We have 6 of them. 6 times 30,000 is a lot of money that I don't have. And so what I'm frustrated by is the silence from liberals when it comes to these issues. The fact that like kids are not being well served. This ideology has replaced the education that they should be getting. And the liberals are silent on the check your privilege front.
1: Yeah. Well, one thing I'll say is that your kids aren't even necessarily safe in private schools. So there's an organization called the National Association of Independent Schools that is associated with most private schools throughout the country. So a lot of this stuff you see them through that partnership actually bringing this into the private schools. And I think look, part of what is being pushed in this report is resistance to so-called fascism of the administration, which thereby gives them the sort of the free-for-all to say we do anything and we let anything happen because it's all in resistance to this is far worse. It's unfortunately a sickness that's in our country, and it's definitely infected the K-12 education system, public and private.
0: Yeah. Yeah. No, it's really disturbing. And some of the most disturbing stuff that we saw from this report that, again, it's reported on Fox News. I'll tweet it at Bethany Scharnerk, my Twitter. Again, I'll give my plug me. Josh, where can folks find you on Twitter?
1: Yeah. Our Twitter handle is at Navi Values, NaviValues. And then I also have a personal X handle and Instagram handle. Why not Josh? WeinotJosh.
0: So I want to sort of finish our conversation quoting a little bit more from this committee because it's really disturbing. It alleges that that money from all of these organizations is pouring into radical left-wing groups, and that's something that I think hasn't gotten enough attention. They're taking this money that they've taken from teachers and they're putting it towards radical causes. I encourage everyone to go to Fox and check out this report. Josh Weiner, Chief Advocacy Officer at North American Values Institute, NAVI, thank you so much for joining us this morning and breaking down all of that news. Coming up, we have some wins for the Trump administration to go. The Dell contributions to Trump accounts are starting to land in accounts, my children included. Plus, Trump was asked a question about Harry and Meghan, and his answer is one you're going to want to hear. And finally, there's a big change happening outside the Kennedy Center involving one of its most recognizable sculptures. We'll show you what's happening next. I'm Bethany Mandel, sitting in for a vacation Larry O'Connor. Stay with us.
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6: Yeah.

0: I'm Bethany Mandel, sitting in for a vacation Larry O'Connor this morning. And before we get into our final stories this morning, I want to make sure that you know that you can follow me on Instagram and Twitter at Bethany Shondark, S-H-O-N-D-A-R-K, and subscribe to my Mom Wars Substack and podcast. That's where you'll find plenty more from me on motherhood, parenting, politics, culture, and all the insanity in between. And now, for the final part of the show, I want to end with a segment called This Is What I Voted For, because there's a few things that the Trump administration did yesterday that made me think, yes, this is why I crawled across broken glass to vote for Donald J. Trump. Some involve your kids and involve your future, but one of them involves a royal couple that I live to hate these days. So I want to start off with this segment. Trump is speaking in the Oval Office, and he was asked an important question about geopolitics, that about Harry and Meghan picking up their ball and going home back to the UK.
1: What's your reaction to the recent news that Prince Harry and Meghan have left the United States and gone back to Britain?
2: I'm happy about it. No, I was not a fan. I thought, look, I had a very good relationship with the Queen. Really good. I got to know her very well. A really good relationship with King Charles. I knew him as Prince Charles and King Charles. I've known him for a long time. He's great. Great guy. And I thought they treated the royal family with great disrespect. I didn't like it. I didn't like the way she acted. I thought she was terribly disrespectful to the Queen, to King Charles. And I don't know. Maybe I'm different. I wouldn't have taken him back, frankly.
0: This is exactly what I voted for. The only argument that I have is that Trump didn't call ICE on Harry. Little known fact for those of you who live to hate Harry and Meghan as much as I do. He lied on his immigration forms. He talked about in his book Spare that he had done drugs, but he lied on his application for a visa here. And so in my heart of hearts, I'm hoping that there was pending ICE enforcement against Prince Harry and they decided to get ahead of the ball. It's my fantasy world and I live in it. But one thing that is not my fantasy world is that I am $1,000 richer today, thanks to the generosity of Michael and Susan Dell. I went ahead and opened Trump accounts for all six of my children, and my younger four children were eligible for gifts from the Dell Foundation by virtue of the fact that they are young and they live in a zip code where we qualify. Everyone should go to TrumpAccounts.gov and open an account because you're likely qualifying also. The qualifications were like if you live in a zip code where the average income is under $150,000, and you'd be surprised. Most people actually qualify this for this free money. And so go to TrumpAccounts.gov. I'm not being paid. Well, except for Michael Dell. He did pay me. But I'm not being paid. But y'all should go get that free money. The thing I love about this free money is that in every other circumstance, the free money that's thrown our way is because we're reappropriating someone's wealth against their will. And it's socialism. Here, we have a capitalist, Michael Dell, deciding out of the goodness of his heart to give our children money. And I think that this is an important education. I wrote this actually in a piece for the Daily Wire when the Trump accounts first opened. This is an important education for kids in the value of capitalism, in the power of the market. This is something that every parent should be sitting down with and talking to their children about, because as we've seen with the popularity of all of these DSA candidates, fewer and fewer Americans understand the damage that socialism does and the power of capitalism. One of the things that I really love about the Trump Accounts app, which is on your phone, it's super user-friendly, is that you can see what these contributions will look like in 18 years or in 60 years. The value of compounding is so incredible. And so I think it's a really valuable education for kids and for parents, honestly, as well, in the power of the market. One thing that I also hope people take from the show is that modern art is trash. And this is, again, something that I voted for. President Trump, in part of his sort of takeover of the Kennedy Center, is that he is taking down this horrible, disgusting bit of modern art. It's a 24-foot-tall, bright blue sculpture, and they call it blue. So creative. A Imagine a giant abstract stick figure made out of thick rectangular metal blocks, arms stretched out, one leg kicked up in the air, frozen in the middle of a very awkward dance move. And that's what it looked like when we watched construction crews literally take this thing apart piece by piece. It was so validating, so gratifying to see. Workers were up there in hard hats and safety vests, wrapping up the arms and legs, disconnecting the blue sections, and using a crane to lift them away. If you're watching us on Salem News Channel right now, you can watch it happening in real time. They are dismantling blue, and I have to say, watching this come apart was strangely satisfying. I really enjoyed watching that deconstruction. I also really deeply enjoyed being with you here today. Tune in tomorrow. Tudor Dixon is sitting in for Larry O'Connor. She as well has a fabulous podcast that I have been on before, and I recommend folks tune into her show tomorrow. And follow me on X and Instagram at Bethany Sean Dark, and listen to my podcast, The Mom Wars. It's released weekly. 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
4: Tragedy in Florida. I'm Deborah Valentine, Fox News. An Amazon cargo plane overran the runway at Miami International Airport Sunday afternoon, impacting several parked vehicles, causing deaths and injuries. Fox's Marianne Rafferty.
5: At least five people are dead after an Amazon cargo plane overshot the runway at Miami International Airport. Three other people were critically injured, while two others were hospitalized with less serious injuries. Miami officials saying it's too soon to determine why the plane was unable to stop at the end of the runway. Hundreds of flights were delayed at the busy airport.
4: Miami-Dade County Mayor Danielle Levine Cava.
6: I want to thank all the first responders. Our fire rescue team was there within seconds of the crash. So we're deeply grateful for everything that they have done and always do.
4: The mayor says her thoughts and prayers are with the families affected. The Federal Aviation Administration is investigating. The cargo plane was en route from Puerto Rico to Florida. U.S. Special Envoys Steve Witkoff and Jared Kushner meeting with Ukrainian President Volodymyr Zelensky Sunday after talks Saturday with Russian President Vladimir Putin.
7: Witkoff and Kushner say they feel good about these peace talks that they've had in both Kyiv and Moscow, and they're hoping to push towards trilateral talks in the future. U.S. Envoys Steve Witkoff and Jared Kushner arrived into Kyiv by train, marking their first official visit as part of a renewed push for peace. Kushner said President Trump has tasked them with creating a peace package and will do everything they can to end this war for good. President Volodymyr Zelensky said the war must end on fair terms. On Saturday, Witkoff and Kushner met with President Vladimir Putin in Moscow, a meeting that lasted more than 3 hours. It was described as substantive, constructive, and extremely frank.
4: Fox's Stephanie Bennett reporting, Ukraine and Russia continue fighting. President Trump has repeatedly demanded Russia and Ukraine agree to an unconditional ceasefire. 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
13: High stakes diplomacy as U.S. envoys touch down in Moscow and Kyiv this weekend, and millions of Americans face stubbornly high prices at the pump as they hit the road for the holiday weekend.
14: Gas, frankly, could have been much, much higher were it not for our efforts.
13: The Trump administration playing defense on affordability, especially at the gas pump. We'll ask Energy Secretary Chris Wright what the plan is to give you some relief. And Democratic socialists make waves this weekend.
15: My frustration with the Democrats stems from the reality that they refuse to represent their voters. It's electoral poison.
13: Will the Democrats' infighting hurt the party's momentum going into the midterms? Our Sunday panel debates then.
16: I'm going to declare that the jury is deadlocked, and I'm going to declare a mistrial.
13: A mistrial in the Lindsey Clancy case. We'll look at what prosecutors do now moving forward. Plus, a quarter century after the 9/11 attacks, accused mastermind Khalid Sheikh Mohammed has still not faced a trial. We'll take a closer look at why with former assistant U.S. attorney Andy McCarthy, who's got a deep resume on trying terror cases. And from the Pentagon,
17: the Pentagon really remains that untold narrative of 9/11.
13: To ground zero.
18: It's very powerful. 25 years. So many people, so many young people weren't even born.
13: We remember all those lost ahead of Friday's solemn milestone. All right now on Fox News Sunday. Hello from Fox News in Washington. We begin with a look at some of today's top stories. AAA says millions of Americans are finding higher fuel, airfare, and hotel costs this Labor Day weekend, one of the busiest travel times of the year, and estimates more than 39 million people are on the roads as more than 3.5 million take to the skies. President Trump's super PAC, MAGA Incorporated, has filed a $10 million expenditure report with the Federal Election Commission Saturday to buy ads in Texas in support of Republican Senate candidate Ken Paxton and against his Democratic opponent, James Tallarico. We'll get to all the latest midterm news a little bit later in the show. And the U.S. hit three Iranian tankers Saturday in retaliation for the Islamic regime's attempts to attack two U.S. warships. August was the deadliest month since March for crews in the Persian Gulf trying to pass through the Strait of Hormuz. Four tanker workers were killed by Iranian strikes. One maritime analyst's firm says oil shipments are down nearly 60% in the past week. So in a moment, we'll get Energy Secretary Chris Wright to react, his take on those estimates and on how the conflict continues to impact prices at the pump. But first, Fox News correspondent Alex Hogan reports from the White House. Hello, Alex.
19: Hi, Shannon. According to Central Command, after the IRGC fired at two Navy warships, U.S. troops responded, taking aim at three Iranian oil tankers, one of them located near Karg Island. That's near Iran's key oil export hub. The escalation this weekend creating new unrest in the region and continued economic strain back on U.S. soil. As Americans hit the road for Labor Day weekend, the national average of a gallon of gas, according to AAA, is $4.10 today, with diesel hitting a record of $5.85 a gallon on Friday. Heading into the holiday weekend, the administration pointed to the latest jobs numbers, which more than doubled expectations. The U.S. economy added 162,000 new jobs in August, although different takes across the aisle over the current state of the economy.
20: It's really one of the biggest blowout, skyrocketing job numbers that we've seen in a long time.
21: Beneath that headline, there are real signs of weakness. Long-term unemployment is significant. 1.9 million people have been unemployed for 27 weeks or more. And that's representing 27% of the unemployed.
19: President Trump this week also pointing to AI and data centers as other means of economic growth.
22: If you want to create tremendous wealth, if you want your house to be more valuable and everything else, you're going to want a data center. If you want to go through poverty, crime, and squalor, I would say don't approve data centers.
19: Although new polls indicate the pushback is bipartisan, according to a Fox News poll, 70% of Americans say they would oppose the building of a data center in their area. That includes 60% of Republicans and 76% of Democrats. Meantime, overseas, U.S. Special Envoy Steve Witkoff and Jared Kushner are in Kyiv today, meeting with Ukrainian President Volodymyr Zelensky in effort to broker a peace agreement in the war between Russia and Ukraine. The pair traveled to Moscow yesterday, meeting with Russian President Vladimir Putin. And the leaders of both countries at war agree to a three-day ceasefire on attacks specifically on Moscow and on Kyiv. Shannon.
13: All right, Alex Hogan at the White House. Thank you so much, Alex. Joining us now, Energy Secretary Chris Wright. Welcome back to Fox News Sunday.
23: Thanks for having me, Shannon.
13: Okay, so let's talk about the traffic through the Strait. There are skeptics about the numbers that are coming from you, coming from the administration. Fortune has this. It appears that Secretary Wright is adding up transfers over multiple days into a single day, said Samir Mandani, co-founder of TankerTrackers.com. He jokingly calls it math magics. So why is there a dispute about the data on what's actually getting through the Strait at this point?
23: It's funny to read or hear that stuff. We know every ship, the name of the ship, what it's carrying, you know, in these convoys we're pushing. So we're not guessing. We're not doing any crazy math. We're just reporting exactly what's going through the southern route through the Strait of Hormuz. So we did indeed get just under 18 million barrels of crude in a 24-hour period earlier last week. And the running average right now is over 9 million barrels a day. Just on the waterborne routes, there's also the pipeline routes that are taking another four or five. So these are just the facts. These are the numbers. They're not an opinion. There's no math magic. So maybe it's frustrating to the commercial organizations that they just don't have the insight or they don't have the data on what's actually happening. But why would we be lying?
13: Well, you know, your critics will say that you want to portray the situation as better in the Strait than it is, but it's true that you would have data that a lot of these organizations wouldn't. They say the proof will be in the pudding as we see the ripple through the markets. But the New York Times and others, they're actually giving you guys credit saying, listen, the traffic has increased through there. But they say a lot of that has to do with the use of the U.S. military. Obviously, we believe in our men and women and see the hard work they're doing there. But is it sustainable in the long term to have the U.S. military be the guardian of that area? What about other partners in the region and the long-term outlook?
23: Yes. So the U.S. military has two major missions there. One is to stop the flow of any Iranian oil or oil products to be exported from the Gulf. We are putting maximum economic pressure on Iran and isolating them. At the same time that we're doing that, they are trying to wage economic terrorism against the rest of the world by trying to impede the flow of traffic. And they're doing everything they can to stand in our way. So, yes, it is the U.S. Navy that's assuring that this flow comes out. We wish Iran would stop doing what they're doing, but we are degrading their capacities to do that, and we are learning and getting better and better at defending from their attacks. So this is a losing game for Iran. We wish it would come to an end tomorrow. The Iranian regime, either the regime is going to change or this regime is going to change its policy. One of those two things is going to happen.
19: So there are others in the region and beyond, though, that you anticipate will come alongside other countries that will lend their resources as well. So this isn't solely or at least primarily on the shoulders of the U.S. military.
23: Yes, like many other nations have reached out to us. They want to work with us. They want to be helpful. But there's simply no other country on earth that has nearly the military capacity of the United States. So in this conflict, where it's still a little bit hot, it's dominated by the United States right now. The other military assets involved are our friends and allies in the region. But to get those from outside of the region, I hope that soon. I hope that soon.
19: Okay, let's talk about Venezuela. You were down there for this deal that will give us some level of access, restarting infrastructure and rebuilding down there with their oil output. A lot of controversy about people who say we're taking Venezuela's oil essentially at gunpoint, talking about the capture of Nicolas Maduro. And Congressman Krishnamoorthy, he is one who sent a letter over to the president because he wants to know this. He's asking whether the president, his family, companies they're associated with, political donors, allies, if there are those in business with the president or others that will have some direct benefit from this deal. Can you give us an answer with some clarity on that today?
23: Oh, you bet. Look, this is one of those deals, which is what often is the case with business deals, that it's just a huge win for both sides. I'm down in Venezuela. The people in the streets of Venezuela are so thrilled to see America there, Americans there. This is a country for 25 years with a communist dictatorship. Now it had a free press. We've had hundreds of political prisoners released. We want to get every last one of them released. The sun is shining again in Venezuela. Their oil exports have grown 50%. Their total national production is up 25%. It'll likely be doubled by the end of next year when it was pre-U.S. intervention. So there's so much positive there. And it's American businesses. That are bringing billions of dollars to invest in the country for their own economic benefit, to bring more energy and lower prices to the United States. But it also transforms the quality of life and peace and stability in Venezuela itself. This is a home run. These senators saying we're stealing their oil at gunpoint. Nothing could be further from the truth. In fact, the more oil that's produced in Venezuela, including with the deal with the U.S. government, The more royalties and tax revenues go to the Venezuelan government and the Venezuelan people. If you have resources deep underground and they've been sitting there for millions of years, they don't bring any benefit. They only bring benefit when capital and they're extracted, brought to the surface, refined, and made to better the lives of Venezuelans, Americans, and the whole Western Hemisphere.
19: Okay, so to those who are worried about this, because listen, having watched oil production and the nationalization and what has happened there in the past with the industry, of course, there are going to be real hesitations about companies wanting to invest there. We did hear the announcement from Chevron this week. But National Review says this, Venezuela has already been nationalized twice. What makes anyone so confident it won't happen a third time? They say this arrangement will undoubtedly be contested in the future years, perhaps by another Chavista type. And when that happens, Trump will no longer be in office. Do you expect President Newsom or President Harris to send in Delta Force? So what about the fact that this is being negotiated under this president, but a future president may not want to enforce this in the way that President Trump would?
23: Well, look at the other private companies that are investing billions of dollars. These are multi-year, multi-decade investments. Clearly, they are making the assessment that the future risk profile is dramatically different than it was before. Anything's possible in the future. But for any different government of Venezuela, these deals are home runs. They're going to bring more tax revenues, more royalty revenues, more jobs, more opportunity to Venezuelans. And they're going to bring more oil to the world, which it desperately needs right now. And even the possibility of more refining capacity. Venezuela has old, rundown refiners. You're going to see American companies and international companies go down and help invest in those as well. GE Vernova is down there to help repair their electrical grid. Like, the Trump administration is about adding energy and bringing more commerce to the United States, to Venezuela, and to the world as a whole. And this, Shannon, this is desperately needed after the Biden administration and Obama administrations, who had a war on fossil fuel. Somehow they thought they were going to get rid of them. the world could work without them. All they did was crimp the supply and drive the prices up. We have years worth of damage and underinvestment that we are aggressively reversing. Mm-hmm. To the enormous benefit to future generations of Americans.
19: Well, we know it'll take some time there in Venezuela, and we'll see what future administrations think about how this plays out. In the meantime, we'd love to talk to you about data centers and so many other things. So, Mr. Secretary, please come back.
23: Thanks so much, Shannon. I'll do that.
19: Appreciate your time. All right, coming up. After a shocking ending on Friday, what happens next in the Lindsey Clancy murder case? A deep dive into that next. And later, a conversation with the founder of the Tunnel to Towers Foundation about the devastating loss that led him to create an organization that now has been a lifeline to thousands of families in need in the 25 years since 9/11.

0: 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Now, seeing my grandson out on the water, it means everything to me. Watching him and taking in the blue waves, the sea breeze, the blurry horizon.
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6: Cora, Dawson, and Callan, this was and has always been about getting justice for those three little babies.
7: If I was Tim Cruise, I would probably say I don't think I want to do a retrial because he's going to lose.
8: A murder case that has captivated the nation, unresolved, as prosecutors now have to decide whether they're going to retry Lanzi Clancy, who was admitted to killing her three young children. After the jury deadlocked on Friday, the judge declared a mistrial. So joining us now, former Assistant U.S. Attorney Andy McCarthy, to tackle this and a number of other high-profile cases. Andy, great to have you with us today.
9: Nice to be with you, Shannon.
8: All right, so let's start there. I mean, how do prosecutors make this calculation for a retrial? Do they change the charges they're going to try? Do they argue to sequester the jury? What would you do differently?
9: Well, it's been done a lot of different ways. I think the problem here, Shannon, is that ordinarily when prosecutors in the mistrial situation decide to retry the case, they have good reason to think they'll win based on mm-hmm. the way that the first trial went. Here, it kind of goes the other way, and they have a lot of structural disadvantages against them, not least that it's in Massachusetts, it's unusually easy for the defendant to put in play the kind of defense that Clancy wanted to have in terms of her state of mind, and it makes it very difficult for the prosecution to overcome that. So if it was 11-1, which is what it certainly looks like, to acquit, that's a tough call to retry that mm-hmm. case.
8: Do you think if they lessen the charges, say get rid of murder one, maybe they pursue that path?
9: I would hope that that was within the plea negotiations prior to the trial, because mm-hmm. that would be, it seems to me, at least a sensible result. Mm-hmm. But now that they've had the trial, they should certainly go back to that well if they haven't tapped it already.
8: Okay, so let's get to another thing that we do have pending now, too. The Supreme Court, there's been back and forth on this new mail-in ballot rule. The president wants to get enacted as soon as possible. We have states out there arguing they're already mailing out mail-in ballots, and midterm, you know, voting is going to start within the next couple of weeks in some early places. But we had a federal judge again on Friday for the third time strike down this effort at this makeover on mail-in ballots. The ACLU celebrating that, saying this: the United States Postal Service has no authority in the Constitution or federal law over how states administer mail voting, and the president cannot order the Postal Service to create a disruptive new bureaucracy, their term, that will throw the election into chaos and disenfranchise untold numbers of voters. The White House says they're trying to clean up the process. How do you see the legal fight ending on this one?
9: Well, I think it probably ends in a stalemate where nothing happens. There's a lot of overreach on both sides here. I'm always happy to see a progressive lefty judge suddenly become an originalist when it when that seems to serve the purpose. And what happened here is they've decided that suddenly it matters what the Constitution says about voting. But I think they happen to be right about it. It's the task of the states and Congress. The president really isn't supposed to have anything to do about with it. On the other hand, if you're going to be a real originalist, the president hasn't actually done anything yet, which is why the Supreme Court wouldn't intervene. They found that the other side didn't have standing. And I think what happened, Shannon, is as you just said, we're, you know, I saw this morning, I think North Carolina started sending ballots out on September 4th. So it gets too late to change the rules at this point.
8: Yeah, well, I'm going to track that to see where that lands at the Supreme Court, probably within a couple of days or so. Meanwhile, the case really wanted to have you here for today. I'm so grateful for this because you have prosecuted high-profile terror cases. Southern District of New York there, you know your way around this conversation. And as we are about to mark 25 years since 9/11, we are still, we have not tried Khalid Sheikh Mohammed, who's the supposed mastermind of 9/11. And when you say that to people, they cannot believe that we are 25 years into this. Why has he not been tried yet? Because the last I heard, they're trying to set this for a date of June of 2028.
9: Yeah. So I'm glad that you, I appreciate that you mentioned the pre-9/11 cases, which are the ones that I was involved in, because it really gets to what the heart of the problem is here. Our country was, for 8 years leading up to 9/11, repeatedly attacked. And during that period of time, we were following a law enforcement paradigm of counterterrorism that did not have a deterrent effect and wasn't a practical way to attack foreign terrorist organizations who operate outside the writ of our courts and the operation of our law enforcement agencies. So when 9/11 happened, we tried, I think sensibly, after 3,000 of our fellow citizens were slaughtered, to move to what this was, which was a war paradigm. And the problem is, Shannon, if you're going to switch to war, which I think was sensible at the time, maybe they didn't realize it at the time, but your objective at that point is to win the war. And you're not as concerned about due process for the people that you apprehend along the way. And when you make a decision, which the Bush administration and particularly the intelligence agencies did, to use coercive interrogation tactics for war purposes, what you're saying is we have to prioritize the collection of intelligence to protect lives, and we're going to worry about that more than we're going to worry about due process for people in their ultimate trials. That's a very sensible decision, I think, but you can't pretend that it's not a trade-off. So once you've used those tactics, you're not going to be able to get that evidence, no matter how good and how inculpatory it is in the ultimate trial. So the problem they're having is they want to have a regular American trial, but they want to use evidence that we would never let in a regular American trial. Yeah. And that's been the quandary for them from the beginning.
8: Yeah, so you're saying, listen, in the immediacy there, you're going to use the methods that get you the information that may save more lives in the immediate aftermath of a terror attack, but then it may end up being inadmissible into court, so you can't use it for a trial. So here we are 25 years later. Former Lieutenant Governor there in New York, Betsy McCoy, says this: these animals don't deserve the protections of our Constitution. We who value freedom and decency must demand justice for the victims of the worst crime ever committed against American civilians. We cannot accept less than the conviction and execution of Khalid Sheikh Mohammed and his co-defendants. Andy, what would you put the chances at either of those things happening?
9: Yeah, I'm a big Betsy fan, but I just have to say the perspective here shouldn't be on what the rights of Khalid Sheikh Mohammed and these other atrocious terrorists are. The question is this going to be an American trial or not? If it's going to be an American trial that we think is worthy of the name, then you can't use evidence that's not admissible in an American trial. I've questioned the whole premise, Shannon, that really goes back to post-World War II, that you have to try terrorists in order to execute them. I think when you're dealing in a war situation against a foreign enemy, we should be thinking about a different legal process to come to the conclusion about whether someone should be executed or not. But if you're going to call it a trial, then you can't use evidence that's not admissible in a trial.
8: Yeah, we have to find a way to get some accountability for these families and loved ones of those who it's been 25 long years as they are waiting for that. Andy, thank you for letting us pick your brain. Always appreciate it.
9: Thank you, Shannon.
8: So Iranian oil tankers targeted and taken out in response to attacks on our U.S. Navy warships. Trey Yingst is live in the region. He's got the very latest in a new update when we come back.

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4: They're not. 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
5: Kimmy says each creature is unique.
4: We have some that bite. 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And they're like, come over here and hold me. But each one of them is different.
5: The sanctuary even has emotional support guinea pigs. Head to guineapigsanctuary.org to find out more. 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
6: Now back to our top story. Renewed strikes between the U.S. and Iran this weekend. Fox News chief correspondent Trey Yangst is on the ground in the region. Hello, Trey.
7: Shannon, good morning. The battle for the Strait of Hormuz has resumed. On Friday, Iran launched missiles at a U.S. aircraft carrier and a guided missile destroyer. The United States responded with new strikes against Iranian oil tankers. Video released by CENTCOM shows the blast after crews were reportedly given advance notice to evacuate. CENTCOM Commander Admiral Brad Cooper said in a statement, "Let the message to the IRGC be clear. If you shoot at two of our ships, we will impose an even higher economic cost, taking out three of yours. We will not hesitate to defend American forces, and if necessary, destroy Iran's limited and exposed oil fleet." The event comes as President Trump indicated the Strait of Hormuz is becoming less relevant.
8: A lot of alternatives are being made to the Hormuz Strait. The Hormuz Strait is not what it used to be. Iran is going to end up, if they don't get smart, really smart, which I don't know if they can. I don't know if they're able to do that.
7: The military escalation with Iran comes as the Trump administration seeks de-escalation in the ongoing war between Russia and Ukraine. Special Envoy Steve Witkoff and Jared Kushner traveling to Moscow Saturday to meet directly with Russian President Vladimir Putin. The pair reportedly discussed plans for the next steps in ending the conflict.
9: Thank you for endorsing the no-shoot policy in Kiev and in Moscow for these 3 days that allowed us to be able to come here in a safe manner.
10: We will do everything in our power to ensure the safety of the negotiation process and the mediators, yourself and perhaps those accompanying you.
7: Witkoff and Kushner arriving in Kyiv today to meet directly with Ukrainian President Volodymyr Zelensky. Shannon?
6: Yanks, thank you very much, Trey. All right, back here at home, the Pentagon in headlines this week over leadership changes as critics call for changes at the very top. Fox News correspondent Lucas Tomlinson has details from the White House.
11: Today, the U.S. Army is without a Senate-confirmed service secretary and top officer. Dan Driscoll is out as Army Secretary. The Iraq War veteran with close ties to Vice President J.D. Vance, who pushed the Army to innovate with drones and other weapons. His resignation comes after reported tension with War Secretary Pete Hegseth. Vance was asked if he shared Driscoll's concerns about the current state of the Army after a number of generals were fired by Hegseth.
12: The issue where I'm in the most strident agreement with Pete is that we needed to have a culture shift at the Department of War.
11: Announcing his resignation, Driscoll posted, "We could not have made the progress we did without the support of Secretary Hegseth." President Trump has named Adam Tell, the Army's Assistant Secretary for Civil Works, as acting secretary. Once the critical vote to confirm Hegseth, outgoing Republican Senator Tom Tillis now wants President Trump to fire him. "I have never witnessed more inept management of the brave men and women who serve our country," an opinion shared by many Democrats.
13: This is a dangerous moment.
11: President Trump also weighing in on the reported missile interceptor shortage. "The people and media outlets that keep harping on the fact that we have no ammunition and they are 100% wrong are actually treasonous. CSIS claims the U.S. Army fired half its Patriot interceptors in the first few weeks of the Iran war. The Pentagon now wants to purchase 3,200 Patriots next year." The Wall Street Journal editorial board writing, "Yet about 2,900 of those 3,200 are earmarked for a reconciliation bill that so far hasn't appeared. Ditto for tens of billions for other munitions." Then Senator J.D. Vance warned about munitions in Munich 2 years ago when he said Ukraine uses more Patriots in 1 month than the U.S. produces in 1 year.
12: "We don't make enough munitions to support a war in Eastern Europe, a war in the Middle East, and potentially a contingency in East Asia. So the United States is fundamentally limited."
11: President Trump says the United States is now producing munitions at levels, quote, never seen before. Shannon?
6: All right, Lucas Tomlinson of the White House. Thank you, Lucas. It is time now for our Sunday group. USA Today White House correspondent Francesca Chambers. Former State Department spokesperson Marie Harf. Former Bush National Security Official Michael Allen. And American Enterprise Institute resident fellow Mark Thiessen. Panel, welcome to all of you. There is a lot on the foreign policy plate. So let's start there. We have Jared Kushner and Steve Witkoff shuttling between Moscow and now in Kyiv this weekend. Here's what the president said about why this has been particularly intractable.
8: There's a personality problem in Russia, Ukraine. You have President Zelensky and President Putin. They truly hate each other.
6: That's made this hard to solve.
14: It makes it extra hard to solve. I think the big takeaway is that President Putin is unbowed. He's ready to continue going forward. But look, the news has changed. Ukraine is now winning. The incremental small advances that the Russians had previously are down to near zero. The Ukrainians have compensated for their manpower deficit through the ingenious use of drones. The Russian economy is a wreck. The 35,000 troops per month is what the Russians are losing. So I think it's time for us to shift our policy. If the Russians aren't ready to do a ceasefire or come to the table, we need to turn the dial up on them by way of economic sanctions or maybe even different types of weapons to the Ukrainians so that maybe we condition Putin to come to the table and be serious.
6: Well, and I remember, obviously, Marie, when this broke out during the Biden administration when Russia invaded Ukraine, they didn't think this would last a matter of days. And here we are 4+ years into this.
15: The Ukrainians, by every metric, when we saw the start of this war, they've exceeded them. And Michael is absolutely right. Ukraine is having real success on the battlefield. We also know that Russia will try and use the winter to take an offensive against Ukraine. On both sides right now, we are seeing a level of chaos and destruction for the general public that we haven't seen in a long time. I will also note that they are seeing gas and fuel shortages in Russia that they haven't seen since the waning days of the Soviet Union. It is crazy to me that this is the first trip that Witkoff and Kushner have taken to Kyiv. They've been to
6: Moscow.
15: That we know of, sure, yes. I don't think they could really do that secretly, but it's maybe, I hope, this is an indication that they are actually going to be talking more to the Ukrainians and not deciding the fate of Ukraine just by talking with Putin, because this administration, love them or hate them, has had a closer relationship with Vladimir Putin, a warmer relationship with the Kremlin than any past president in U.S. history.
6: Well, Mark, and what about them? Because the Ukrainians are very skeptical. They say their intel shows that Russia is about to ramp this thing up.
13: Yeah, so first of all, Donald Trump has done more for Ukraine than Joe Biden ever did. Biden slow-rolled weapons to Ukraine. Trump is allowing the Ukrainians to fire into Russia and providing targeting intelligence, something that Biden never did. So the U.S. has helped. The reason why they've had this success on the battlefield is because we've enabled it. Because now Putin is able to take the war, Zelensky is able to take the war into Russia. We've destroyed, the Ukrainians have destroyed 43% of their refinery capacity. The Russians have suffered 1.4 million combat deaths and injuries. That's more than we suffered during World War II. It's because we've unleashed the Ukrainians. And I think it's symbolic. One of the benefits for Ukraine has been the Iran war has actually benefited them, because before the Iran war, when everyone was focused on Ukraine, we were talking about, you know, could they hold on to Donbass, and did they have to have some kind of compromise where they'd give Donbass to the Russians? Nobody's talking about that anymore, because they've used the time while the West was focused on what's happening in Iran to turn the battle around. And now I think it's important. It's extremely important. The fact that Steve Witkoff is and Jared Kushner are in Kyiv for the first time. And one of the things I liked was seeing when he met with Putin, Witkoff gave him a nice handshake and said some nice things. He hugged Zelensky. And I think that's a difference in the attitude right now towards Ukraine and Russia.
6: Well, and the president has had great success in mediating a lot of big conflicts out there, but this is obviously the one he would love as part of his legacy to get done.
16: And Russia is believed to be experiencing large losses on the battlefield, as we've been talking about here. But Ukraine has also acknowledged that it's running low on those Patriot missile interceptors. As far as President Trump and what they might be able to accomplish here, you know, it's possible that the Trump administration and Kushner and Witkoff have a trick up their sleeve that, you know, we don't know about at this point. But so far, we've seen that they've been unwilling, like the Russians and the Ukrainians, to agree on key things here when it comes to territorial concessions, when it comes to Russia trying to cap the size of Ukraine's military, what these security guarantees could look like from not just the U.S., but as well as NATO allies, if it's the case that Ukraine isn't allowed to join NATO, and how you get agreement on those issues really remains up in the air at this point, Shannon.
6: Yeah, they're really sticky. Meanwhile, we've got the situation going on, obviously, with Iran. Wall Street Journal reports there, they say the time is no longer on Iran's side in the battle of the blockades. They are giving credit for what's happening in the Strait. They say the U.S. naval blockade has prevented Iran from shipping any oil from the Persian Gulf since July. At the same time, despite Iranian drone and missile attacks, Washington has been able to assist Gulf Arab states in moving significant amounts of their crude through the waterway, keeping global oil prices from surging above critical levels. And I see your head nodding over here, Mark.
13: Look, I think it's fascinating. A month ago that we were being told by the left that Iran had won a strategic victory because it had controlled the Strait of Hormuz and that this was a defeat for Donald Trump. Well, guess what? We control the Strait of Hormuz right now. There's almost near pre-war levels of oil going through the Strait of Hormuz. Iran's currency has absolutely collapsed. We've so damaged their ability to produce gas. There are gas lines to go to gas stations, and there are gas lines out of gas stations because all the cars are breaking down because of the additives they're putting in to try and extend the fuel crisis, fuel situation. We are absolutely crushing Iran right now. This is a regime that has a high pain tolerance. It's going to take a long time, but their military capacity has been decimated, and now they're being economically crushed.
6: Marie, any credit to the administration on those advancing on those fronts? Because it's not just the Wall Street Journal. There are a number of, you know, outlets out there who say this is actually working in some respects.
15: I don't know what working means here. The fact that we are almost back to pre-war levels. So we're almost back to the level before the war we started. That's not success, Shannon.
6: But if you've made progress on the nuclear weapon question.
15: But we haven't. Iran still has control of the highly enriched uranium that it had before the war. We have hurt its nuclear program, but they still have the capacity to rebuild it. We have not overthrown the regime. We have not prevented them from getting a nuclear weapon. And the Strait of Hormuz is still not back to where it was before Donald Trump started this war. Fertilizer prices in Iowa. Let's talk about the midterms in Iowa, up 64%. Everything is more expensive today because of this war in Iran, and the Iranian regime is still in power. Look,
6: you are three levels
15: down into the current regime. But that is not a success to almost

0: they can still attack American assets in the region. They're still lobbing missiles at Jordan, at Iraq.
1: You're in a fantasy world on this, Marie. We've absolutely decimated their military capacity.
0: They have a
1: nuisance capability in the Gulf.
0: Is that what we're calling the deaths of Americans and their nuisance capability?
2: Okay. But in terms of how much
3: longer Americans could expect this to go, Vice President J.D. Vance notably unwilling to say this week that it could potentially end before the midterms. And I think it's notable that we see both Kushner and Witkoff currently focusing on Russia's war against Ukraine. They're the chief negotiators. Well, clearly no talks taking place.
2: It sounds like diplomacy on the Iran front for right now is giving way to kinetic conversation. So,
0: speaking of
2: kinetic conversation, we've got a lot more with our panel that we've got to discuss, including this. Members of the left wing of the Democratic Party are holding a socialism conference in Chicago, getting ideas, getting bolder. As the party says, they got to figure this out. Sunday panel continues next.

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6: Now with the panel.
7: Maria,
6: answer.
7: I can see the heartburn.
6: I knew this was coming to you. So they're at the Socialism Conference in Chicago. Here are some of the breakouts. Letter writing to incarcerated comrades, fighting for trans liberation in the Midwest, and neighbors get ready, forging new solidarities and defeating ICE. What does your party do with this?
7: Well, that's not how I want to spend my Labor Day weekend, I don't think. Look, I do not like a lot, certainly Hassan Piker and the things that he says about Israel or other issues. What I will say is that when we talk to voters in swing states, we hear a couple things. Number one, the Democrats are actually, they're not running these far left candidates, except for in Michigan, which is different.
6: No, Colorado, New York,
7: but
6: Florida.
7: Colorado's not a swing state. New York's not a

0: Swing state. When we're talking about
1: Florida,
0: Iowa, when we're talking about Iowa, Ohio, North Carolina, Kansas, right? These are Democrats have found a way to run candidates, and including for the House, that match their districts. We should also say, and you know, people on the right have said this, that the DSA and the far left has found a way to energize voters, to actually bring in a lot of Trump voters with kind of a pseudo populist message. We saw that with Mamdani Trump voters, AOC Trump voters. They exist. There's a lot of them. And so all of the parties could learn about how to actually talk to voters about what they care about, get some of that energy, that organizing capability. But look, if Republicans think they can have some convention that no one goes to and talk about socialists while gas prices are through the roof, fertilizer prices are through the roof, we're still in Iran.
1: Right, we're on DSA now.
0: But if they think that, the DSA message is what's going to win them this election, Democrats are going to have a great night in November.
1: We'll get to that convention. Yeah. We're going to talk about that in just a minute. But Stephen A. Smith is out there who, listen, he's gone after Dems and Republicans, but he thinks Democrats need to get a handle on this DSA thing. He says, and I quote, tell them to sit their blank down and get with the program, Mark.
2: So imagine if Republican Senate candidates were out there campaigning with Nick Fuentes. That's what Hassan Piker is. Hassan Piker is the Nick Fuentes of the left. And you've got Democratic candidates, so-called mainstream candidates, who are refusing to condemn him, refusing and campaigning with him. This guy is an anti-Semite, a communist, wears a Mao suit, says that we brought 9/11 on ourselves, and he is the face of the Democratic Party right now. And I will say, in terms of these midterms, I remember, you know, everybody's expecting a big blue wave, and it's probably coming. I think that's the likely outcome. But I remember in 2022 when we were all expecting a big red wave in 2022, and Biden had the worst inflation in four decades, border crisis, Afghan withdrawal, all these disasters. He put in the best midterm performance of any president since JFK. Mm-hmm. Why? Because the Republicans picked a lot of bad candidates. Herschel Walker, Dan Baldock, you know, you go down the list, Blake Masters. Now, what are the Democrats doing? Abdul El-Sayed, Graham Platner, replaced by Troy Jackson, James Tallarico. They're doing the same stupid thing in picking really bad candidates in some of these important swing states. It's not just the blue states getting bluer. It's Michigan. It's Maine, states that they have to win. Now, we also picked Ken Paxton. We're not perfect. But I don't think we should assume the blue wave is going to happen the way we expect it to, just like the red wave didn't happen.
1: All right, I want to get a quick comment from you, Michael, about the DSA, because the Washington Post editorial board has this warning thing out there for Democrats saying, if you think it's going to be as easy as to control as the Tea Party, as the GOP did, they say, spoiler alert, it's going to be harder than you think.
3: Harder than they think. And this is the gift that keeps on giving for Republicans. And as we go to this national convention down here, I hope it succeeds in sort of casting the Democrats nationwide as the socialist party. But look, at the end of the day, it's about meat and potatoes. It's about turning out our voters, the Trump voters, or else we lose the House of Representatives. Trump can activate these so-called low propensity voters, folks that don't necessarily show up on midterm elections. We got to spend the money, deploy the president to the right districts, let candidates have flexibility where they need it to contrast themselves with the administration. That's the only way to prevent hog wild Democrat investigations into ballrooms, World Liberty Financial, and of course, pardons.
1: All right, final word to you, Francesca, on the upcoming convention.
4: On the midterm conventions, what I'm hearing, Shannon, from Republicans is that they think this talk about people not going is overblown. We heard Vice President J.D. Vance say this week to my colleague in the briefing room, actually, that, you know, for some people that are in a tight district, your time and money might be better spent in your district rather than at this convention, Shannon. And finally, I would just add that Republicans are saying this is a great opportunity for some of their candidates to be introduced on a national stage.
1: All right. Thank you, panel. Great to see you, and we'll see you next Sunday. This week, we're going to mark a quarter century since the worst terror attacks ever on U.S. soil. So we're going to look at efforts to make sure we never forget, from Ground Zero to Shanksville and the Pentagon.
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6: 560, The Answer.
1: You're looking at images of the Pentagon after it was hit on 9/11 in 2001, and what that same area of the building looks like today. But advocates say the work there is not yet done. We visited this week and talked with Pentagon Memorial Executive Director Joe Kornhoff about the work he's doing to make sure the story of what happened on 9/11 is never forgotten, and about his personal connection to the devastating events of 25 years ago.
11: I was 15 years old that day. My mother worked here in the Pentagon, and as she did every day, she worked there on September 11th, and it was the day that changed my life. Being a military child, a military brat, as they like to call us, family served too, and so throughout my life, I've felt this, pull to service, and so really 9/11 was a catalyst for me to serve.
1: And although his mother had worked in the area hit by Flight 77, she'd recently moved to a different office there at the Pentagon. Joe was inspired, as you heard, to join the Army ROTC in college. He went on to serve in Afghanistan, and now he's working to make sure that people remember the lives lost there at the Pentagon.
11: If you look at the orientation of the benches, they're oriented in two different directions. If you're reading the name and you're looking up to the sky, they're one of the 59 fallen angels from American Airlines Flight 77. If you're looking at their name and reading and you're looking at the Pentagon, they are one of the 125 that were tragically killed in the building that day. We were the first of the three attack sites to have a memorial, but we remain the only site that doesn't have that dedicated education center or museum aspect to help facilitate the education of nearly the third of Americans who weren't alive that day.
1: So today, Joe and the Pentagon Memorial Fund are working to build a visitor education center where guests can learn more about the events of that day. We want to show you some sketches of the proposed center. And if you want to learn more, visit www.pentagonmemorial.org. Also this week, of course, ceremonies in New York will honor those who died at Ground Zero in Lower Manhattan on 9/11. They include the younger brother of Frank Siller. He's the chairman and CEO of Tunnel to Towers. I talked with him about his new book, honoring his brother Stephen, and calling on the rest of us to make something good from the most tragic things that come into our lives.
12: I mean, to go in the other room and tell my siblings that our little brother wasn't coming home, and to go in there and say, that little boy is gone, it was so painful. I can't even explain it. But through his sacrifice, look at the man of good that is that has come from it.
1: Frank Siller talking about that fateful September 11th, when 19 terrorists boarded four commercial flights, two of which slammed into the Twin Towers. More than 2,700 people died there, including 343 firefighters, and his little brother, Stephen, was among them.
12: We knew one thing, that when Stephen made this sacrifice and this run through the tunnel where he gave up his life, leaving behind a wife and five kids, that we had to do something. And what we did was we started a foundation. And Shannon, we just wanted to do little, simple acts of kindness. And we had no big plans. We really had no big plans.
1: Those little, simple acts of kindness became the mission for the country's largest 9/11 nonprofit.
12: I said, we're going to build for all the catastrophically injured service members. We went from having to raise a couple of $100,000 to raising $50 million in 1 year, the difference that it made.
13: 2-1
12: I always had the faith in the American people that they would join us on this journey. And I write about that, that one of the chapters I write about, that God sends me people all the time. And every time I say, how are we going to do this? You know, another avenue opens up to see the goodness and the kindness of America. But I had no doubt that we could do it because I know America.
1: In his new memoir, Let Us Do Good, Frank pays tribute to his family's promise to do good in Stephen's name. You talk in the book about how your parents, George and May, this goes way back. It's always been about serving other people.
12: My mom and dad had seven kids. And they taught us the importance of doing good for others and serving. And they didn't just preach it, they did it. I've spoken to those widows that have young children left behind already to let them know that Tunnel to Towers, we're going to be there with you and your family, then we're going to pay off your mortgage. And now that we have the May and George scholarship program, we're going to make sure your kids get a free college education because they paid the ultimate sacrifice.
1: 25 years out as we were marking that day, and there are young people in this country who weren't aware, some of them not even born when that happened. What would you like them to know about that day and how things with Tunnel to Towers have progressed since then and what it means to our country to mark 25 years?
12: I want America to know that there are so many people that are willing to die for you and I. And when they do, that we need America to come together to take care of the families. And the Tunnel to Towers Foundation is the foundation that will make sure that when St. Francis of Assisi said, brothers and sisters, while we have time, let us do good, we could be the conduit of bringing all these people together to take care of all these families that died.
1: That's it for us this week. We'll see you next, Fox News Sunday.
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14: Looking into the cause, I'm Sue Guzman, Fox News. The NTSB and FAA investigating after an Amazon cargo plane overran the runway at Miami International Airport Sunday afternoon, striking several vehicles, causing multiple deaths and injuries. This is Miami-Dade Sheriff Rosie Cordero Stutz.
15: Five deceased and five in the hospital.
14: More from Fox's Madison Scarpino.
16: Miami-Dade Fire and Rescue is now saying not only did that plane overrun the runway, but it also struck multiple vehicles in the process. Miami International Airport, one of the busiest airports in the country, also right off of a major road. Now, huge clouds of thick smoke were coming from the plane, heavy flames in some of the videos on social media. Emergency crews were there. We know more than 60 fire rescue units are on the scene, and that is just that one agency. The plane departed from San Juan, Puerto Rico.
14: An earlier ground stop has been lifted, but officials say there are still numerous cancellations and delays at Miami International Airport. U.S. Special Envoy Steve Witkoff and Jared Kushner say a weekend of peace talks with Russia and Ukraine have been productive. They met Sunday with Ukrainian President Vladimir Zelensky, as we hear from Fox's Marianne Rafferty.
17: President Trump's envoys Steve Witkoff and Jared Kushner returning from a trip that started in Moscow and continued into Ukraine. The envoys say they had, quote, meaningful discussions in Kyiv about Ukraine peace talks. It's their latest push to end more than 4.5 years of Russia's full-scale invasion. Sunday marked the first time the U.S. envoys had traveled to Ukraine since President Trump returned to office with a pledge to solve the conflict.
14: Zelensky said his talks with the envoys touched on Ukraine's defense needs, including Patriot systems, as well as support of Ukraine's energy infrastructure. Both he and Russian President Vladimir Putin have rejected President Trump's demands that the two sides agree to unconditional ceasefire. 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
6: Now, your official weather forecast.
18: Overnight will be mainly clear with a low of 65. Tomorrow, expect beautiful weather with plenty of sunshine and some high clouds reaching a high of 80. Tomorrow night will be mainly clear again with a low of 65. Looking ahead to Tuesday, it'll be mostly sunny and warm with a high of 86. I'm meteorologist Jason Caterina on AM 560, The Answer.
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22: Alongside Tom Fortino, he's the principal and founder of the Alpha Wealth Group. My name's Kevin McAlpin, and folks, if you are approaching retirement, you have come to the right place. On today's show, we're going to tell you why age 59 and a half is so often overlooked in financial planning. Plus, is there a sweet spot when it comes to deciding how much savings to convert to a Roth? And later on in the show, how often should you be updating your retirement plan? If it's been a while, you're going to want to stick around. But first things first, we do want to say hello to the star of the show, the man of the hour, my good buddy, Tom Fortino. Tom, a pleasure as always. I hope you're doing well today.
23: You know, I'm doing fantastic. Good morning, sir. Good morning to everyone listening. We're charged up, ready to go. I would say you can take notes and you will walk away with two or three ideas if you do take notes. That's my commitment.
22: 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So, Tom, let's dive into it, man, because I know in retirement, there's really two different kinds of money, right? There's money you've got to go get, and then there's money that just shows up in your account every month. Well, strange as it sounds, how that money arrives can really have a big time impact on how you spend it. This according to a new study from the Retirement Income Institute. It finds that retirees with guaranteed income, they really tend to treat it like a paycheck, and they'll spend about 80 cents of every dollar they receive. But those who have to pull from investment accounts spend about half, about 50 cents of every dollar. So Tom, when it comes to retirees' income, it feels like money that's meant to be spent, while investment accounts feel like wealth that should be preserved. Now, to me, it seems like an easy choice. But when we talk about guaranteed income, that A word pops up a lot, right? Annuity. And that's where the emotions can pop up. So, Tom, how do these conversations typically go? Again, I know annuities can stir up a wave of different emotions from our listeners.
23: Well, unfortunately, Kevin, you bring up a good point, this emotion, and we're going to talk about that here in a second. I feel bad because there's everybody has opinions, and sometimes it's misinformation. I'm of the opinion that you just hear the facts. Here's how it works. There's good and bad to everything. Nothing's perfect, but you hear some people say it's the worst. Some people say it's the best thing you can use in your retirement. Neither one is true. It's just, let's see how they work. It's not that it's better than or worse than. It's what does it do and what are the benefits to me? Now, we're going to talk about that in a second, and I think you brought up emotions, but let me just take a step back on the income planning. Whether you're listening to me or somebody else, they bring up income a lot. Well, of course, because, you know, emotionally, when you go into retirement, how many people can say, I know exactly what's going to happen. I know how I'm going to feel. I know you don't. And the biggest part of that is the emotional part of it from the standpoint of, you know, how do I replace those paychecks? That rhythm of money hitting my bank account. I've had these meetings multiple times. I've had people come in here with $10 million and still say, you know, I'm concerned. Mm-hmm. And I get it, and it makes sense. Why? Well, let's just talk about that briefly. Longer lifespans. We're living longer than ever, right? That's not a newsflash. A couple that's 65 years of age, there is in this Department of Labor, there's approximately a 50% chance one of you is going to live to over 90. What are you doing to make sure that? So there's longevity risk. There's market risk. Obviously, the market goes up, the market goes down. That person I mentioned who has 10 million, what if the market drops 30%? I don't know what's going to happen. Nobody does. And but let me make one other comment. I'm an investment advisor rep. We do active portfolio management. I'm also insurance licensed. So I'm licensed to sell annuities, life insurance, long-term care. I have been for many years. There's no better than. It's just, let's be honest. The second, third, and fourth issues are inflation. No one's immune to that. You've got healthcare costs that are coming down the pike. So when you don't have that steady income stream, I call it an income stack, right? Social Security, pensions, annuities, and yes, investments. And the biggest, well, not the biggest thing, but the other thing is pensions. There has been this collapse in pensions. You know, in 1975, Department of Labor, one third of all private pensions were traditional pensions. By 2000, that dropped to less than 7%. And it's gone down from there. Wow. So we don't have this safety net. That's what it is. So what do you do to create income? And then the biggest part of this is that emotional piece, because you made the comment, Kevin, Retirement Research Institute said that, and that's a survey. You tend to spend most of your money when you have an income coming in, like Social Security, a pension, annuities. The money comes in every week, regardless of the market. It comes in every week, regardless of your age. It comes in every week, regardless, or every month, regardless of how much you have in savings and investments, right? It's the adage. Look, savings and investments can run out. Income doesn't. So this is why it's so important. So let's talk briefly about annuities. As you were talking about the emotional piece, annuities can simulate a pension plan, right? If I said to you, what would you rather have, $1 million or $60,000 a year for the rest of your life? Well, that's an annuity to a certain extent. Yeah. Now, the way they work now, they've evolved quite a bit. I have people coming here all the time with annuities, and we look at them. You know, we take a look at annuities as it's not your growth piece. Again, let's understand that too. It's your income piece. Mm. One of the benefits, let me say that, of these is that they provide a guaranteed income stream, right? And to the extent you don't go through the money, you still have what I like to sometimes call a walkaway value. That money goes to your children and grandchildren. So it's not a handover the money. So I just want to clarify some points on some of these. And I've given the example before, you know, a couple at age 60, they could, if they invested in one of these, they'd have $500,000 if they were to invest in that. By the time they're 65, they would have about $50,000 a year of guaranteed lifetime income. And by the way, that's joint lifetime income, right? So it doesn't go. So what is the benefit of an annuity? And we'll talk about why you may want to use them. Because they can act as a private pension, right? So you get guaranteed income throughout your lifetime. That's a good thing, right? It's a steady paycheck. You have longevity protection. So now you're minimizing that risk of longevity. That's my opinion. You have market risk protection. Doesn't matter what the market does. You have spousal continuation, right? If you pass away, one of the Social Securities goes away. That income stream keeps coming in. And then, bigger thing, we talk about peace of mind, right? And there's been studies that have been done, and here's one of the disheartening things. Some people wait too long. You mentioned that. Piling up this money, it's really hard for you to spend it. Well, people wait too long. They miss out sometimes on their healthiest years. Mm-hmm. We hear these stories of we're not spending. And they have a hesitation. They skip travel, hobbies, or even, you know, improvements to their quality of life. And this is so disheartening. That's why, is it better than? No, right? Than having an investment. But there's no guaranteed income off your investment. That's just a statement of fact, not my opinion. So I'm not for or against these, but I think you deserve to know how they work. We have a report called Truth About Annuities. That's the reason it's called that, Truth About Annuities, on our website. So I'll mention that too. Anybody wants information on income planning, the Social Security decision, Truth About Annuities, maximizing income and retirement, those reports are available on our website. You can download them. There's no cost or obligation. 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Again, is we talk about building your retirement income plan. You know, it isn't about how much you've saved. It's about how much income you can count on in retirement, right? I've said it before. Feeling wealthy in retirement is typically having more income than expenses. Can we get there? And that's one thing we do. I'm an investment, again, investment advisor rep. We do portfolio management. We do retirement planning, tax planning, which we're going to cover coming up, Kevin. But again, it's income you can count on month after month. And if you don't have a plan for the income that will come in, how long it will last, how to protect it from taxes, inflation, and market swings, all of these things we talked about, you know, you really don't have a complete retirement plan. So for those that really want to take a look at this, and if you have an annuity and you want us to take a look at that, interest rates have changed. You know, the 10 years approaching 4.8%. You may be able to get better income off of that, but you're going to get an honest, objective evaluation. 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
22: 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Alongside Tom Fortino, the principal and founder of the Alpha Wealth Group, I'm Kevin McAlpin. Of course, fall is upon us. Temperature's starting to cool down. And of course, Tom, it's football season. I know you're about as fired up as anybody out there listening today, right?
23: Well, I am ready for some football. I mean, it's just maybe it's the combination of things. Fall certainly helps when you fall is in the air, whether it's high school football, college football. Yeah, it's just I'm looking forward to the season. I'm ready to go.
22: I'm a Jets fan, so I don't want to hear anybody complaining about their football team over the next 3 or 4 months. I'm, you know, Jets stands for just end the season, so I'm kind of already there at my wit's end. Hey, let's get back into it, Tom, because, of course, I mentioned before the break, we know there's, you know, as we get closer and closer to retirement, there's certain birthdays that mean more when it comes to financial planning, right? 62 can mean early Social Security, 65 gets you Medicare, and, of course, 73, those RMDs kick in, those required minimum distributions. But Tom, there's another milestone that often flies under the radar, and that's age 59 and a half. So I ask you, why is that milestone so important? And I guess more broadly, what opportunities should folks start thinking about once they cross 59 and a half?
23: You know, Kevin, these are these areas where just it's all about the little things. We're talking about football. Sometimes they say it's a game of inches.
22: Yeah.
23: I guess I'll say it's similar to retirement. It's a game of inches. What we do, and I've used the term, hey, I think we're different by design. I'll give you many examples. You know, our approach is fairly unique in the sense that I'm always, taxes are top of mind, estate planning, all of these things. And we're talking about asset protection coming up, not just the investments and growing a pile of money. We talk about the five pillars. It's called our retirement roadmap, which, by the way, you can get that report. My belief is it's a blueprint to creating a complete retirement plan. It's on our website, alphawealthgroup.com. alphawealthgroup.com. It talks about the five steps to creating a complete retirement plan. And I'm an engineer by trade. That's my background. It was General Motors for a number of years. So I approach it almost like financial engineering. We're building a car. We're building a retirement plan. So when we talk about this aspect of it, getting to age 59 and a half, I'm always conscious of this for my clients or anyone I talk to if they come in. I have these meetings all the time. We talked about 401ks, I think, in the last show. We spent a lot of time on how to maximize the 401k. First of all, understand that you're 50 or over, you can put $32,500. And at 59 and a half, well, there's other opportunities. That means that penalty goes away. What do I mean by that? Prior to 59 and a half, if you pull money out of retirement plans, there's a penalty. Now, there's some rules with 401ks if you retire. We don't need to get into all that at 55. But for those of you that are still working, you can move money at 59 and a half. Sometimes it's referred to as an in-service rollover. You know, you hear these terms like, what the heck does that mean? In-service rollover. Well, you're in service. You haven't separated service. You're in service. That means I'm still working. I can move money. This is huge, pretty huge. But again, these are these game of inches. What are the benefits? Number one, why would I want to do that? I still contribute to the 401k. I don't stop doing that. But now I can move money from my 401k to my own IRA. If I can open up one at Fidelity or Schwab or wherever, I don't care where you open it up, but you know, now you can move that money over. Why would I do that? Well, number one, I have all the investment choices I want. You want to buy Bitcoin, you want to buy gold, you want to buy whatever it may be. You want to buy individual companies, Nvidia, you know, Microsoft, Apple, whatever. We go down the line. Now you can do that. You have much more control. You control the fees. You have easy access to it. I mean, we go down, I think, a very significant benefit. And here's what's really significant on top of that, especially with Roth 401ks, which you know I am a fan of. Mm-hmm. We're going to talk about taxes as well. But keep in mind, if you have a Roth 401k and you're putting money into your 401k plan and you have pre-tax money too, it's commingled. You cannot separate it. So, you know, when we talk about, and this is something we do, and that's why I always say, are you getting this advice? Your Roth is a tax-free piece. I would have more of my growth in the Roth. Why? It's tax-free. The traditional is taxable, which means my RMDs, which every penny is taxable. Everything I take out is taxable. Whatever the tax rate, we can go down the line. It's taxable to my spouse and my children. I, as much as possible, typically, if I have a balanced portfolio, I want to have maybe my lower growth in that to create that balanced portfolio. But where I own the investments is critical. If I have a balanced portfolio, it's balanced in my Roth too. I can't separate that Roth out and buy the things like the stocks that I think are going to be up. If I want to have some exposure to the market and get as much growth as possible, well, guess what? If I can do a in-service rollover on my investments, I can take that Roth portion and separate it to my Roth IRA. And now I can buy and get into this growth. I think we have some tremendous opportunities in this market. I think we're going to continue to see that. That's a whole discussion on the stock market. But man, that's an opportunity you could be missing, where now you can take that Roth portion and start to invest it. So there's huge benefits, this 59 and a half. Remember I said take notes?
22: Oh, yeah.
23: We're getting to the, this is it. Again, call your provider. Say, can I do in service? By the way, you may be able to do it prior to 59 and a half, but ask them, give them a call. Say, do I have this option? Again, you still contribute. You still get the match. But now what you're doing is you're taking control. If you're working with someone like us, now we can say, let's really kind of try to get some, maximize the growth on this piece of it. And it's all tax free. I don't care if it doubles or triples in values. Every penny's tax free forever. And then you can take a look at the after tax portion. Again, while you're calling on the in-service, ask if you can do after tax contributions. I just had a meeting with someone. They came in, a client. We called their 401k company. They hit the 32.5. So their opinion is, I'm done. I can't put any more in. Wrong. At least in this case, you can go a little over $70,000 if your plan provides for it. This is called, in fact, there was a report called the Everyday Guide to Supersizing Your Retirement Account, the Mega Backdoor. I don't like these terms sometimes, but it seems like you're doing something nefarious. My Mega Backdoor behind the scene, Okay. It's allowed. The other thing I hate when we hear IRS loophole, it's not a loophole. It's the IRS rules. Yeah. I hate that term. Anyway, but my point is, if you have an after-tax contribution, you can put another $30,000 in maybe. Why would I do that? And you have until the end of the year. Because now I can take that $30,000 that I parked in my 401k and move it to my Roth. Mm-hmm. Man, I mean, this stuff, we're cooking with gas. Again, if you're not hearing these ideas, I always offer free information on our website because we have a library there. We have workshops. Go to our class page. You can sign up for our classes. Learn some of this information, and it's going to make a huge difference. We call it the Retirement Roadmap. It's a one-on-one, or if you're a couple, two together, you come in and we'll go through, talk about your goals, talk about where you stand. We'll test your plan. We'll look at the 401k. What are some opportunities here? Because sometimes there's this runway of things that you can start doing. Let's take advantage of this, because the longer we procrastinate, I said it before, you have until December 31st to fund your 401k. That's it. Now you start all over again. You may miss that opportunity. Now we miss a year. There's plenty of other things we could be doing, creating income we can't outlive, minimizing taxes. Are you getting this advice? And there's no shame in having a second pair of eyes look at what you're doing and give you, again, I'm always going to give you an honest, objective assessment. If that's you, I'm confident that you're going to come away with a number of ideas, not just some clarity on your overall plan, but ideas that are going to make a difference in your retirement plan, things that you can put in place. So give us a call, 630-864-6711, 630-864-6711, or go to our website, alphawealthgroup.com, and you can see there'll be the Retirement Roadmap button. 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Get this going. Let's not procrastinate. Let's take advantage of these things. A lot of things we can cover, and I know it's going to be a worthwhile, good experience for you.
22: 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I want to shift gears with you a little bit. You know, when it comes to retirement, I know a lot of folks out there are really focused on the market, and we'll check our accounts to see if we're up or down at the end of the year. We know exactly what our return was, but while we're watching those gains, we could be very quietly losing 10, 20, even 30% when it comes to taxes. Saw this story on Forbes, and it says most people don't even notice because that tax is invisible. We know the market gives, the tax code takes. So I guess the question becomes, do you have an advisor who's paying attention to that? And what is the type of strategy to help manage it? I know tax is such a big part of what you do every single day.
23: We talk a lot about, and you hear, hey, money in the tax deferred accounts, the IRAs, the 401ks, the 403bs, it's all tax, but it's all income taxable, period. It's income tax. There's no other tax. It's income. It goes on your tax return as though you received it as income, period. And it's taxed whatever the marginal tax bracket is. We got that. We've talked about Roth conversions. We talk about doing Roth because they will never go on your 1040. We get offered those information, all the ideas on getting more money into tax-free, health savings accounts. All of these things are tax-free. But there's another level, which is called tax efficiency. And what do I mean by that? What I mean is when you look at what you own, for example, I can own a stock. If I own any stock, whether it's NVIDIA, Micron, it doesn't matter. We can go down the list of stocks, Microsoft, Palantir, Apple, and anyways. These are stocks, okay? I can own that in a retirement account, which I just mentioned, an IRA, a 401k, well, most 401ks don't allow, but a retirement, a tax-deferred account, which means it's considered income. It's not a capital gain. So I don't pay the capital gains tax rate. It's income. I don't care what I own in income. I can also own it in an after-tax basic brokerage account where I get a 1099 every year, and I can own it in a tax-free Roth account. Guess what bucket that's best to own it in? Well, tax-free. Mm. If I have a stock that's up 50%, where do I want it? I want it my tax-free. And so if I have things where I'm using, hey, I want to have some lower volatility stuff, whether it's bonds or some type of fixed investments, where do I want to own that? You don't want it in your Roth. Why would I want to have low growth in a tax-free? I want to put that in my IRA. We call this tax efficiency. This is fairly common where if you have those different types of accounts, you can own the same investment every account. What's the difference? The difference isn't the investment. The difference is the tax treatment. This is called tax efficiency. And when we get back to giving away money, just like if you have in your brokerage account, you have a bunch of income producing assets. I had this just recently. Someone came in, they became a client. I looked on their Schedule B. That's why I want to look at tax returns. Bunch of income. I said, why do you have all this income? You're still working. Do you need it? No. Well, you're creating income you don't need. That should not be in an after-tax account. And if you say, well, I'm getting 5%, no, you're not. You're going to turn you get 20% back. So if you're going to own those lower yielding, put them in the tax deferred. And a lot of times I see a cookie cutter approach. I see everything, you know, that someone's managing. They have the same investments in every type of account. That's a shame. Mm-hmm. Because again, why would I want to grow my RMD? Why would I want to grow my tax bill? Put that growth in tax free. So these are things that we should be incorporating into our planning. We call it tax efficiency, owning the right assets in the right buckets. And that's overlooked. And just like all of these other things. So there's a whole nother, all these levels. And that's why we offer these different reports, taking control of your taxes, gets into capital gains versus marginal tax brackets and income, taxable income, and understanding how to own assets to be tax efficient. So the information is there, but better yet, we're going to say it again. Throw everything in a box. Come on in. This is something we can look at because of looking at, we talk about doing a complete retirement roadmap. We're also going to take a look at creating this tax efficiency, creating, getting to tax free, creating the income and getting more of it tax free. This gets to be fun because now you get to do this stuff, put it in place and really, like I said, be in a position where I'm giving much less and making to the government and making the IRS a smaller part in my retirement. That's always a good thing. So go to our website, alphawealthgroup.com, or pick up the phone and give us a call, 630-864-6711. 630-864-6711. One of our team members will answer. Get on my calendar for a Zoom call, phone call, or in person, which is my favorite. Give us a call.
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1: Fox News, I'm Deborah Valentine. At least five people are dead, five hurt after an Amazon cargo plane overran a runway at Miami International Airport, striking several vehicles. Miami-Dade County Mayor Daniela Levine-Cava.
24: My heart is with all of the families who were affected and to everyone who is grieving tonight. And we're also praying for the injured.
5: The FAA is investigating. Flights have resumed with significant delays and cancellations. Tropical storm warnings are issued for Hawaii as Hurricane Lowell approaches. The Cat 3 storm is expected to bring strong winds, heavy rain, high surf, and possible flooding.
7: We're not expecting a damaging hit from a hurricane. We're expecting a brush by. We'll have the rainfall, 4 to 8 inches. The mountaintops may get as much as 14.
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2: 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So Tom, I know we talk a lot on this show about Roth conversions, and the big question becomes, okay, how much do you convert every single year? Well, I saw this article recently on MSN.com. It suggests about $43,000 or less will keep you in the 12% tax bracket. Now, to me, seeing that on the surface sounds rather generic for a highly personalized strategy. But is that math in the ballpark based on what you see? And how do you sort of advise clients on how much to convert to Roths every single year?
23: Well, you were correct. We talk about Roth conversions a lot because I think there's a terrific opportunity here. I think there's been used, if Ed Slott has used the phrase, maybe he's not the first one, you go from forever taxed to never taxed. And there's bigger benefits than that. So let's talk first about the tax bracket. And this really gets back to, Kevin, when we say different by design. And this is why I had conversation the other day, you know, for someone who's coming. I said, yeah, bring your tax returns. And he's like, what? Bring my tax returns? I said, well, yeah, because we can see where your marginal tax bracket is. I can see where your taxable income is. I can see how much of your Social Security is being taxed. I can see if you're creating interest income that you're not off your Schedule B. I mean, again, I'm an investment advisor, but we do manage money. We do all these other things that you just mentioned. But I got to be looking at my client's tax returns. How can I be giving them advice if I don't know what their taxable situation is? That's my opinion, okay? Mm-hmm. Again, getting back to this, we're talking about football season. It's a game of inches. We'll keep that theme going. It's a game of inches. These are all of these things that if you're not doing them, you know, I read that article. It was from Wall Street Journal. It said that, you know, 30%, up to 30%, you could be giving away in taxes over your retirement. These are numbers, and it's unfortunate because how many of us are doing tax planning? Even I'll take it further, forward tax planning. Mm-hmm. So when we talk about Roth conversions, yes, it's important to know your marginal tax brackets. Understanding that right now, because the big, you know, they had the 2017 Tax Cut and Jobs Act, and then they put those marginal tax brackets in permanently. Now, you know, they're going to last for a little while here. They are the lowest they've been in 40 years. I'm sorry. I'm not a fan of taxes. I wish there was a flat tax and it was very low. That's just not what we're dealing with. But relatively speaking, they're low. So what do I mean by that? I mean, as you mentioned, Kevin, you're in a 12% marginal tax bracket up into about $106,000. Now, this is for a couple. You can have that if you're a single. But my point is, you're in a 12%. So with deductions and so on, you could be in a 12, especially when you just retire. There's an opportunity to convert sometimes in a 12. The next is 22. But think about that. Again, if I'm converting at 12 and 22, you know, I can split that. And I do this all the time. We do it systematically. Now, I'll make one other comment about Roth conversions. These are the rules. Are you ready? Mm-hmm. Everybody's sitting down. Here are the rules to Roth conversions. You can convert any amount at any time at any age. There you go. Have at it. Now, but you want to be smart about it. So what I do with clients is every year, what can we convert? Next year, what can we convert? You have until December 31st to do a conversion. Why would I do a conversion? Because if I can move money at 12 or 22 to never pay tax on it the rest of my life, and this is the what I if I'm sitting with someone, here's this conversation. We're having it. Someone says, should I convert? And I say, well, let me ask you this. If I can move some of this money at 12 and 22 or a combination, remember, it could be a blend of the two, which means you pay 17, half at 12, half at 22. If I can move that money over, pay 17% today, okay, never pay tax on it the rest of my life, never pay tax on any of the growth, I have no required minimum distributions, it doesn't tax my Social Security, it doesn't impact my Medicare premiums, it doesn't impact my spouse, she has no RMDs or he has no RMDs, so there's no penalty there, and it goes to my children tax-free, would you do it? Mm-hmm. And if the answer is, well, yeah. Well, then why aren't you doing it? Okay. These are the again, here's where we're doing these things. You should be having these conversations. This information is on our website. The getting to tax free. I've talked about the after tax Roth contributions. I've talked to your 401k. We can do Roth contributions to your 401k. Roth conversions. There's all of these ideas. Now you can get into some real advanced planning, but as I said, these reports are available on our website, taking control of your taxes. I say throw everything in a box. That includes your tax returns. 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It's not as complicated as people make it seem. You know, we're pretty well versed in taxes. That's my opinion now. It needs to be part of your planning because if not, you're just giving away money and it's sad. But you can get that information off our website, alphawealthgroup.com, alphawealthgroup.com. 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There's no cost to that information. Or if you want to email me, or if you want to schedule a time to just chat about these Roth, you've been thinking about it, we can have these conversations. Just give us a call. Again, you can give us a call directly, 630-864-6711, 630-864-6711. We can customize information for you, schedule a time, one of our team members will answer. Or you can go and, again, select the Retirement Roadmap button. You will get on you will see my calendar. You will be able to get on my calendar. We can do a Zoom call or just a phone call. You know, these are opportunities if you want. So that's available to you. I mean, the other thing I'll mention just briefly, I'm just going to give you an example. I had a conversation with someone the other day who we did a Zoom call. Okay. I prefer in person. It's just nicer. We get to meet and we can spend more time and it's more productive, but Zoom calls are fine or just a phone call to get started. You know, this was more on the Roth. Now I might talk about conversions too, but on the contribution side, we were talking and he had no Roths. And I said, why don't you have a Roth IRA? Well, and he's working with someone. Again, this is not, I'm not trying to disparage anyone. I'm just telling you what happened. He had money sitting in, like, if you have a savings account or if you have a brokerage account with money, after tax money, you can use that money for a contribution. I said, you know, you could put $8,600 into a Roth today for 2026. Your wife could do $8,600 in a Roth today. That's $17,200 that you could reposition into tax free by tomorrow. And now we're starting. And then guess what? In January, which is 5 months from now, you can do it again. And he's just not getting this advice. It's unfortunate because you're almost being penalized. And I don't like to see that. Again, he could be working with someone that's a good person, but they're missing this stuff. Small, it's

0: 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That's my commitment.
1: 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So, Tom, I know this probably hits home for a lot of folks listening today. At some point in our lives, our body, well, it just starts sending us messages we didn't necessarily sign up for. Well, I bring it up because I recently heard this bit from Keith Sullivan on TikTok. And by the way, keep in mind, folks, Keith's only in his 40s.
2: The things that take you down now are just pathetic. I recently slept on a pull-out couch. I almost checked into the emergency room the next day. We used to go out at 10 p.m. That I actually cannot believe. Now my goal is the couch. That's all I think about is the couch. Injuries are different. In your 20s, you got injured doing something cool. Yeah, I tore up my shoulder snowboarding. Now it's like, yeah, I got out of the car too fast. I don't know. What sucks is, I don't know about you guys, but mentally, I'm still 25. I see a group of kids who are in their 20s, and I'm like, I can hang. No, you can't, unless you got a whole week of vacation days to take after.
1: You know, it's funny, I hear him say that too, and it takes me back to the college days or in your 20s. You're not going out until midnight. Can you fathom doing that now?
0: No chance. Sometimes, you know, I don't know, some of, you know, or if I'm maybe traveling or something happens where I'm up late, it's like, oh god, boy, I can't remember the last time I was up at 2 in the morning, 1 in the morning. It's like, yeah, it's almost unimaginable. It's like, too, we talked about football. I'll watch sometimes I'll see a guy get hit. I'm like, ow, oh, I can't even think about that.
1: Yeah.
0: Whereas when I was younger, it's like, man, I wish I was out there, you know, playing, but yeah. No.
1: But it is funny how our priorities shift the older we get and how our body does start sending us these messages. But let me ask you, I know we talk so much on this show about the financial side of retirement, but let's talk about how often or how frequently you suggest our listeners sit down with someone like yourself to really adjust a retirement plan for health and mobility. I know those are things that can sneak up on us in a hurry, can't they?
0: You know, we talk about healthcare risk in retirement. I mean, we've seen all the studies, and they're true. I mean, obviously, as you age, you're going to need more care, and that's just a fact. So we have to incorporate that into planning. We do. Now, you know, I call it your protection piece. We talk about, number one, creating income, two, minimizing taxes, three, having a smart investment plan. Four is protecting things. I'll talk about that in a second. Five, of course, is the estate and legacy. There's your five pieces. That is a complete plan. Put those pieces together. And we can have a great tax plan and a great investment plan, but if we don't protect from these unforeseen events, right, you can talk about the basic health care. By the way, we have a Medicare event. I don't want to forget about that. We had a long-term care masterclass. We had that, I think, about a month ago. This is what we do, and these are free. There's no cost or obligation. And if you want to come, that's why I said go to our website, alphawealthgroup.com. We have a guest speaker. I mean, I will say he's an expert. That's my opinion. I mean, this guy knows this stuff. We do it every year. He's been doing it less. We just get great responses. What is your coverage? Where you should be looking? What are the better places? What should you have? You're going to get information. So if you want to go to attend, it's about going to be probably, he'll speak for an hour or so and take questions. I can't tell you the responses we get that are just so positive. And a lot of our clients look forward to it every year because they just want to get the latest and greatest information. So if you want to attend our Medicare event, go to the website, alphawealthgroup.com. You can sign up. There's no cost or obligation for that. So it's just one of the ways we try to educate and inform. The thing about Medicare, though, obviously is an important part of your planning, understanding, and all of these things overlap. But keep in mind, Medicare doesn't cover the other potential issue, which is long-term care. This is that piece, man, that can really wreak havoc. We know the numbers, $10,000 to $12,000 a month. We hear that all the time. What does your plan say? If I said to you, what happens if you have to come out of pocket $10,000 or $12,000 a month? And then moreover, okay, what happens if you're married and there's a healthy spouse that's going to last, you know, live 10 or 20 years longer than you and you've gone through a great deal of that money? It's not fun stuff. No one wants to get in line to have this discussion, okay? But I feel I'm obligated to have it with you. Again, I'm insurance licensed too, so I understand this stuff and I can explain it to people and say, here's the pros and cons. You have a lot of different options out there to you. I mean, the numbers, and this is from HealthView Services, you have 75% chance that one partner will require significant long-term care. You have a 25% chance that both

0: both partners will need some long-term care. You know, Medicare does not cover custodial care. If someone's in your house helping out, if you're providing some, you have to go into some type of long-term care facility. That's not Medicare. Medicare is skilled care. So I just want to be clarify some of these things. And this is why it's important. Not a fun conversation, but it's covering that. That's that protection piece. So I don't go through assets. And so there's a lot of different ways to approach this. And the biggest part is understanding what your options are. Okay. And again, it's Medicare is not going to cover it. And you know, you don't know, but there are certain rules, I should say. You know, some people think, well, Medicaid doesn't kick in. There's spend down rules. You can have to spend down to roughly $2,000. This is why when I have these discussions with individuals, I say, look, if you're my client or even anybody we talk to, I'm happy to have an entire conversation and spend an hour on long-term care. That way you don't have to be confused and hear all these opinions. And at least you get some facts and you know what, you know, how am I going to cover it? Is it going to be part of your plan? And so this is why it's so important, because it can wipe out an entire lifetime of savings and investments. And it's just, it's really unfortunate. Mm-hmm. You hear these stories all the time. We're living longer than ever, which means we need money longer than ever, which means we have more potential to, you know, have exposure to these issues. So to the insurance industry's credit, there's annuities now too, that while they'll provide income, they may double the income if you have a long-term care need. There's life insurance companies now that will offer life insurance, and then you can use the death benefit if you need it, spend it. I'm just giving you the general ideas of this. You can use that, and it will pay for your long-term care. And to the extent you don't go through it, that death benefit, or if you never use it, it goes to your spouse or children. These are things to understand, and there's more ideas. I just want you to be aware of, are you protecting this piece? I sometimes call it the proverbial moat around the castle of your overall plan. But this is, again, why we talk about complete planning. This is part of this long-term care planning, and part of that is health and taking, you know, taking care of yourself, of course. But you want to at least understand how this works. I think, again, getting back to the stuff we talked about, annuities, or we talked some misinformation out there. There's some opinions, and it's just like, okay, just can you just tell me the facts and how it works and the pros and cons? And this is something you may want to consider, but you got to look at it, and you deserve to know the real information. We have information on our website as well, alphawealthgroup.com, alphawealthgroup.com, or, as I always say, it's better to come in person, because we can really dig in and do the analysis, throw everything in a box. Let's dig into all of these things, from the income planning to the tax planning. And if you want to talk about the long-term care planning as well as the estate and legacy planning, which, by the way, that's where powers of attorney come in. You see where this overlap we talked about, Kevin?
1: Yeah.
0: You need to have a power of attorney, a financial power of attorney in place, and a medical power of attorney, which is part of the estate and legacy piece, but it also has part of the protection piece. If these events occur. 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
1: 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I want to shift gears with you a little bit. You know, when it comes to retirement, I know a lot of folks out there are really focused on the market, and we'll check our accounts to see if we're up or down at the end of the year. We know exactly what our return was, but while we're watching those gains, we could be very quietly losing 10, 20, even 30% when it comes to taxes. Saw this story on Forbes, and it says most people don't even notice because that tax is invisible. We know the market gives, the tax code takes. So I guess the question becomes, do you have an advisor who's paying attention to that? And what is the type of strategy to help manage it? I know tax is such a big part of what you do every single day.
0: We talk a lot about, and you hear, hey, money in the tax deferred accounts, the IRAs, the 401ks, the 403bs, it's all tax, but it's all income taxable, period. It's income tax. There's no other tax. It's income. It goes on your tax return as though you received it as income, period. And it's taxed, whatever the marginal tax bracket is. We got that. We've talked about Roth conversions. We talk about doing Roth because they will never go on your 1040. We get offered those information and all the ideas on getting more money into tax-free, health savings accounts. All of these things are tax-free. But there's another level, which is called tax efficiency. And what do I mean by that? What I mean is when you look at what you own, for example, I can own a stock. If I own any stock, whether it's NVIDIA, Micron, it doesn't matter. We can go down the list of stocks, Microsoft, Palantir, Apple, and anyways. These are stocks, okay? I can own that in a retirement account, which I just mentioned, an IRA, a 401k, well, most 401ks don't allow, but a retirement, a tax-deferred account, which means it's considered income. It's not a capital gain. So I don't pay the capital gains tax rate. It's income. I don't care what I own in income. I can also own it in an after-tax basic brokerage account where I get a 1099 every year, and I can own it in a tax-free Roth account. Guess what bucket that's best to own it in? Well, tax-free. Mm. If I have a stock that's up 50%, where do I want it? I want it my tax-free. And so if I have things where I'm using, hey, I want to have some lower volatility stuff, whether it's bonds or some type of fixed investments, where do I want to own that? You don't want it in your Roth. Why would I want to have low growth in a tax-free? I want to put that in my IRA. We call this tax efficiency. This is fairly common where if you have those different types of accounts, you can own the same investment in every account. What's the difference? The difference isn't the investment. The difference is the tax treatment. This is called tax efficiency. And when we get back to giving away money, just like if you have in your brokerage account, you have a bunch of income producing assets. I had this just recently. Someone came in, they became a client. I looked on their Schedule B. That's why I want to look at tax returns. Bunch of income. I said, why do you have all this income? You're still working. Do you need it? No. Well, you're creating income you don't need. That should not be in an after-tax account. And if you say, well, I'm getting 5%, no, you're not. You're going to turn 20% back. So if you're going to own those lower yielding, put them in the tax deferred. And a lot of times I see a cookie cutter approach. I see everything, you know, that someone's managing, they have the same investments in every type of account. That's a shame. Mm-hmm. Because again, why would I want to grow my RMD? Why would I want to grow my tax bill? Put that growth in tax free. So these are things that we should be incorporating into our planning. We call it tax efficiency, owning the right assets in the right buckets. And that's overlooked, and just like all of these other things. So there's a whole nother, all these levels, and that's why we offer these different reports. Taking control of your taxes gets into capital gains versus marginal tax brackets and income, taxable income, and understanding how to own assets to be tax efficient. So the information is there, but better yet, we're going to say it again, throw everything in a box. Come on in. This is something we can look at because of looking at, we talk about doing a complete retirement roadmap. We're also going to take a look at creating this tax efficiency, creating, getting to tax-free, creating the income and getting more of it tax-free. This gets to be fun because now you get to do this stuff, put it in place, and really, like I said, be in a position where I'm giving much less and making to the government and making the IRS a smaller partner in my retirement. That's always a good thing. So go to our website, alphawealthgroup.com, or pick up the phone and give us a call, 630-864-6711. 630-864-6711. One of our team members will answer. 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Give us a call.
1: So, Tom, it's been another great weekend with you, as always, my man. And before we are out of time, sir, the floor is all yours for the final word.
0: Well, Kevin, we said, hey, we're going to get into some stuff here today. And I said, take notes. So if you didn't take notes, you can always listen to our podcast. 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You know, I hope it's been helpful. 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We want to give you information that's actually something you can do and put in place. We offer a lot of information on our website, workshops, newsletters, or coming on in. Again, I hope this was helpful to you. 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So we'll hope you listen then, and again, providing more information that's going to make a difference in your retirement planning. In the meantime, everybody, have a blessed week, and let's get to work.
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4: 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Insurance Corporation or any other government agency, nor are they obligations of or guaranteed by a bank. 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Therefore, there may be little or no secondary market for the securities. Accordingly, you should be willing to hold your securities to maturity. The securities are subject to the credit risk of the issuing bank, and any actual or anticipated changes to its credit ratings or credit spreads may adversely affect the market value of the securities.
2: Information provided is not intended as tax or legal advice and should not be relied on as such. You are encouraged to seek tax or legal advice from an independent professional.
3: 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Guarantees are backed by the financial strength and claims paying ability of the issuer. Please refer to our firm brochure, the ADV 2A Item 4, for additional information.
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9: A fatal crash. I'm Deborah Valentine, Fox News. A cargo plane ran off a runway at Miami International Airport and careened into a roadway nearby Sunday afternoon, striking several vehicles. The crash spewed thick, dense black smoke into the air after the plane caught fire. Daniela Levine Cava is mayor of Miami-Dade County, confirming several fatalities.
10: Prime Air Flight 7598 overran the runway, and now we know that five people lost their lives and five others were injured. My heart is with all of the families who were affected and to everyone who is grieving tonight. And we're also praying for the injured and for their families.
9: Of the five people injured, three are currently in critical condition. The FAA and the NTSB are investigating. The plane was en route from Puerto Rico to Florida at the time of the crash. U.S. Special Envoys Steve Witkoff and Jared Kushner meeting with Ukrainian President Volodymyr Zelensky Sunday, following talks Saturday with Russian President Vladimir Putin.
11: Witkoff and Kushner say they feel good about these peace talks that they've had in both Kyiv and Moscow, and they're hoping to push towards trilateral talks in the future. U.S. Envoys Steve Witkoff and Jared Kushner arrived into Kyiv by train, marking their first official visit as part of a renewed push for peace. Kushner said President Trump has tasked them with creating a peace package and will do everything they can to end this war for good. President Vladimir Zelensky said the war must end on fair terms. On Saturday, Witkoff and Kushner met with President Vladimir Putin in Moscow, a meeting that lasted more than 3 hours. It was described as substantive, constructive, and extremely frank.
9: Fox's Stephanie Bennett, Ukraine and Russia continue fighting. President Trump has repeatedly demanded Russia and Ukraine agree to an unconditional ceasefire, which Ukraine's president supports, but Russia's president opposes. America's listening to Fox News.
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12: Overnight will be mainly clear with a low of 65. Tomorrow, expect beautiful weather with plenty of sunshine and some high clouds reaching a high of 80. Tomorrow night will be mainly clear again with a low of 65. Looking ahead to Tuesday, it will be mostly sunny and warm with a high of 86. I'm meteorologist Jason Caterina on AM 560, The Answer.
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17: 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I'm your host, Greg Bishop. 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On this edition of the Center Square Radio Hour, a majority of American voters think anti-Semitism is on the rise compared to a few years ago, according to a new poll. American voters across the political spectrum are also divided on whether the rise of Democratic Socialists within the Democratic Party is a sign of positive change or creeping extremism. Louisiana school officials are raising concerns about a proposed constitutional amendment that would allow local voters to give older homeowners larger property tax exemptions, warning the measure could reduce school funding without giving school boards a say. And the U.S. economy is making a massive bet on artificial intelligence, pouring capital into data centers, chips, and power infrastructure, much of it financed with debt. But the productivity payoff investors are expecting has yet to show up in the broader economic data. All of these stories and more on this edition of the Center Square Radio Hour. We'll be right back after this.
18: 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Started a business and failed. Ran for Congress and lost. But thankfully, Abraham Lincoln didn't give up. Persistence. 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
20: Teacher Lauren Johnson returned all the graded essays but one. 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
24: A majority of American voters think anti-Semitism is on the rise compared to a few years ago, according to a new poll. Joining us to break down some of the latest data from the Center Square's Voters Voice poll is the Center Square Washington, D.C. Bureau Chief, Sarah Roderick-Fitch. Sarah, thanks for taking time with us. Of course, this poll from Noble Predictive Insights set apart from other national polls in that it's getting 2,500 registered voters to sound off on a whole slew of questions, and a large chunk of that are some of those independent-minded voters, not necessarily those who regularly vote Republican or those who regularly vote Democrat. But tell us kind of holistically here what the findings are around the question of anti-Semitism.
25: Yes, people I've spoken to, some of the experts, say this really is actually no surprise. It falls in line with stuff that ADL, the Anti-Defamation League, has compiled, FBI statistics as far as hate crimes. It definitely falls in line, and it has really been since the surge, since October 7th, 2023, and we saw this rise of. You could say they weren't really organic, you could say, but on these universities, these encampments, and these protests that were happening all across the country, the big one, obviously, in Columbia University in New York, and that sort of has just sort of set the stage. But I think the bigger thing that what we're seeing now is more sort of like a main sort of this mainstream idea that's sort of being more seems more widely acceptable within like social media and other people. People aren't being called out for it. There's a lot of that, and it just seems to be growing, at a rapid rate.
24: Yeah, the Voters Voice poll found that 56% of American voters say anti-Semitism on the rise, compared to only 6% who believed it's decreased, while 23% think that it's stayed about the same. And as we can see there, 29% say it's increased a lot. Talk a little bit about some of the reaction you're getting to the poll data.
25: Just like I said, it's not really surprised. The people I've spoken with are not surprised at all. Some of the people I've spoken with, Eric Fingerhut, for instance, in this, he talked to me about the security issues that the Jewish communities are having to undertake now across the country. They have to have armed guards. In some places, they have to have metal detectors. And I mean, it's almost like a fortress just to go into celebrate. So this really isn't a surprise for people within the Jewish community who sort of lived with this every day. I've spoken with some colleagues of mine who are Jewish, and they have told me, some of them, they'll say they keep it very quiet. They don't want people knowing this. They keep it on the down low, because they're afraid of what the reaction is going to be or what people are going to say. So this really isn't, to the people inside, I think it's not really a surprise. Maybe to, other people outside, it may be, but, with everything that's happened in the last few years, especially, like I said, with those protests and everything that's gone on. And then, of course, you look at sort of the violence that's occurred. There's been, the murders. There was the two Israeli embassy workers in DC that were murdered coming outside of an event. There have been the Tree of Life synagogue in Pittsburgh. There's been so many different incidences that have happened, and even actually just things that have been thwarted. There was that daycare center, the preschool, that incident. Thankfully, it didn't turn out as bad. I mean, it could have been really catastrophic. There's all these different event, all these different things that have happened here just in the United States. But also sort of this is a broader sort of thing, but it is now, we're seeing it sort of on the left and the right where, we've pointed out like with a lot of Democratic socialists are embracing, people like Hassan Piker. They're embracing some of these people who have these extreme ideas, who are, out there talking, and they're just espouting anti-Semitic rhetoric. And so it's definitely becoming louder. And like I said, within that community, this really wasn't a surprise at all.
0: And when you talked with Eric Fingerhut, the CEO of the Jewish Federation of North America, he seemed to highlight just that concern that this is not just isolated to one particular faction. It seems to be going across the board. And here's his quote. He says, you have the spreading of it through social media. He's talking about anti-Semitism. And then now we also have this extreme push from both extremes of the political spectrum, which have embraced this. Sarah, any indication that you mentioned, October 7th, that was several years ago now. But has there been a kind of, I guess, a step up from there to more increased concerns over anti-Semitism because of the role that Israel is playing with the United States against Iran?
25: Absolutely. That is one of the big factors. And of course, there's all this rhetoric about what is going on in Middle East and Gaza and everything else is happening. But yes, there is where that there's also that push. I think that's a lot of that stuff. There's stuff coming from the right as well, from the fringe right, blaming Israel. We've seen that for starting this war, which, of course, the president, the administration has flatly denied this. Hey, this is the president. Obviously, I've been in several different events with the president. The president, he has a mind of his own, and he has made it clear, no, this was his decision. He has said multiple times, Iran cannot have a nuclear weapon. That's what it was based upon. There is this whole push that, blame Israel. Israel's behind all of this. And we're seeing it, from even like people like Tucker Carlson on the right and Candace Owens. I mean, all this, there's sort of like, there's conspiracy theories that are going on and sort of that's bubbling up a lot too. And that's pushing that narrative as well. But yes, it's coming from, a lot of it really it's emerging too from like what has been going on in the Middle East in recent months. And so putting the blame on Israel, but we have to keep in mind, Israel's a very small country. The Jewish community around the world has been decimated, especially since the Holocaust. We're not looking at a very huge population. So it is very interesting. But then also what is also interesting, too, is not just within the social media, but it's also happening in academics, academias. One of the things I noted in the piece was ADL has also put something out about there's teachers within, teachers unions that about stuff that they're putting out is anti-Semitic. There's pretty a lot of anti-Semitic rhetoric out there, very anti-Israel stuff. And there's some Jewish, even like teachers and members that feel that they have to self-censor themselves. So it really is kind of, it's really all over.
0: Yeah. And then the academia, as you mentioned, but media, you don't any longer have just the, typical cable news channels or broadcast radio, you have that social media component as well that's adding to this with very little pushback on some statements that are made, which could possibly lead to the spreading of misinformation and false narratives and a whole host of other things. Sarah, obviously, this is just one kind of snapshot in the timeline here of this sentiment. What else do you think people need to know about the most recent polling data?
25: I think that this, what's concerning probably is it doesn't seem to be slowing down by all that sort of data that we're looking at. It doesn't seem to be, everything is sort of in line, that is, everything is sort of rising and it is increasing. And with, again, with social media, with all of this sort of stuff that's going on, how much is that, you know, it's sort of creating a sort of a domino effect. It's creating more and more people, more voices. Obviously, there's, you know, some questions of like where some of this is coming from, Russia, Iran, China, you know, different bots. Where is this, you know, where is all this coming from and this influence? But it seems to be the real issue, I think, is like that there's concern about it, is it's becoming sort of widely accepted. And we're seeing it now in some of these, you know, with some of these politicians that are coming in now and saying things that that really have been very anti-Semitic and very scary. But I think what is interesting, though, is especially if you look at sort of the both parties, the Democrats and the Republicans, there is starting to be you're starting to see some pushback against some of this. There's elements in both the parties that are like, hey, this is not who we are. We don't like this. We don't accept this. It'll be interesting to see which side wins, because again, with social media and all this stuff, there's other voices that are coming in. Again, it's not the traditional legacy media stuff that people are always listening to. People are listening to all sorts of people, podcasts, influencers. It could be any number of people. And they're really getting, they're sort of being able to reach, especially with this younger generation too, what they're being influenced by. And so I think we have to sort of look at that, is if this is correct with what we're hearing, which is true about the social media where it's really being pushed. It's probably, unfortunately, if that's the case, and with a younger generation being so saturated, they look to for their information sort of as social media. That's where they're going to get their information from. And so as long as this is being pushed, and as long as there's a lot of those voices that keep getting amplified within those communities, you know, it probably, you know, likely probably will rise just based on that sort of information.
0: We'll be watching that poll number as we continue to get a pulse of what exactly is on voters' minds with the Voters' Voice poll. Sarah Roderick Fitch, Washington, D.C. Bureau Chief, greatly appreciate you taking time here.
23: This is the Center Square Radio Hour. I'm Greg Bishop. American voters across the political spectrum divided on whether the rise of Democratic socialists within the Democratic Party is a sign of positive change or creeping extremism. That's according to recent polling. Now, previous polling from the Center Square's Voters' Voice poll already showed concerns around the rise of socialism in the U.S. But to dig deeper into that data and what it could mean is the Center Square's Therese Boudreau. Therese, thanks for taking time with us here on The States. When you do dig deeper into these poll outcomes, of course, we have that general question, and we've had previous reporting on that, but drilling even closer into some of the demographics of who answered what, what are you finding?
1: Well, we're finding that Democrats, 59% of them, think that the rise of Democratic socialists within the Democratic Party is a sign of bold changes. So changes that they think are necessary. But for the rest of them, there is a large handful, like around 40%, who think that it's actually making the Democratic Party too extreme. And then there's another significant amount who are just unsure at this point. So that's what we're seeing among Democrats. I mean, of course, Republicans, only 20% of them believe that the change is a good thing. And, you know, basically a whole bunch of the rest of them are thinking it's too extreme. But the Democrats, it seems like they're kind of, the Democratic voters are, some of them are warming up to it a little bit, think that there needs to be some change. And we're also, what's interesting is that independent voters are very divided, but they tend to lean more towards the Republican view, in that it's probably making the party too extreme. So we're seeing that, Democratic socialists not only have to win over, probably a little bit more of the Democratic, voters in order to, you know, win those races, but also the independents, the swing voters who can really decide how these races turn out in a lot of these extremely close districts.
0: Now, I want to talk a little bit more about some of the demographics that you also delved into with your review of this data. But what are some examples of where we're seeing these concerns bubble up on the political stage?
1: Well, I mean, we have a New York mayor, Mamdani. I mean, he's probably the one that people think of the most as just a very prominent democratic socialist politician who some did not really think that he would win, but he did by a large margin. And so it really seems like there is some kind of appetite for this and that voters do want change. And so, but we definitely see that disparity, right? So it's a lot younger voters and those who are making 50,000 or under per year. So those who are relatively lower income, they are much more open to the rise of democratic socialists in the Democratic Party. They're much more believing that it's a good change. And then we see with older voters and when incomes trend upward, they're a lot more alarmed at it. And so it's just interesting because older voters, that's definitely a demographic that democratic socialists are going to have to deal with if they want to win elections, because statistics show that that demographic, 65 and older, they turn out in the largest margin. So about 80% of registered voters above the age of 65 plus, they come out for elections. So it's interesting because we have these younger voters who we know helped propel Donald Trump into office. So the Democratic Socialists, they seem to have some support from them. So that's a good thing. But then with these older voters who turn out in droves, they're really not convincing that much. So it's just a very interesting picture. The electorate and all of these different demographics, they seem very divided, not only, you know, against each other, Republicans versus Democrats, but even among Democrats, among independents, among young people who there still was a divide, among young voters as well.
0: Now, the debate about democratic socialism and the potential threat some may see that it poses upon the United States spilled onto the U.S. House floor this week. Here's Democratic Massachusetts U.S. Representative James McGovern.
2: And Mr. Speaker, you know, when Republicans send us home this week, what exactly will be cheaper? Will groceries cost less? Will rent go down? Will anybody's electric bill shrink? Will health insurance premiums come down? The answer is no. Not one damn thing on the agenda this week will address the affordability crisis. Nothing. But Congress will have condemned socialism again. Mission accomplished, I guess. You know, that tells you everything about the priorities of this Republican majority. Whenever the conversation gets uncomfortable, they change the subject. Why are groceries so expensive? Socialism. What about the, why are healthcare costs so expensive? They shout socialism. Why did Trump start another new war in the Middle East? You must be a socialist for asking the question.
0: It's rather fascinating to see that conversation pop up. And what I wanted to talk to you about next is you watching the U.S. House and what ultimately they did bring up. This resolution was somehow part of a resolution to kick the can down the road on government funding.
1: Yeah, so it was part of a rule that they set up in the House. If you set up a rule, you can fast track different votes, different policies, instead of send them all the way through committee. So they voted yesterday on kicking the can down the road, as you said, with the government funding process. And then today, around 4 o'clock, which we'll be covering here at Center Square, they're going to vote on that condemning socialism in all its forms resolution. Now, because it's fast-tracked, that means that they need two-thirds of a majority for it to pass. So most likely, given the rhetoric that we're hearing from Democrats, as we just saw, it's not going to pass because I mean, maybe they'll get a handful of Democrats, but most likely it won't. And so, as you can see, Democrats are using that vote to say Republicans are out of touch, and Republicans already are and will continue to point to many Democrats' votes likely against this and say Democrats are socialists. So it's just kind of a political football, and in some ways harms both sides, in some ways might help both sides, you know, with their
0: it's all as we careen towards that it's all as we careen towards that November 3rd election. But obviously something that they're not going to have to mess with until after the election is that temporary stopgap funding measure. Tell us what ultimately passed yesterday and where our tax dollars are going to be going.
1: Right. So it's a 3-month government funding stopgap called a continuing resolution. And essentially what it does is it freezes government funding for agencies at current levels instead of, you know, updating and renewing annual funding like they're supposed to do. They are supposed to, by the end of each fiscal year, so that's September 30th, they're supposed to update agency funding levels, and they do that via 12 appropriations bills. Now, these are massive bills, and they can take a long time, especially in such a divided Congress as we have right now, to pass. And so not a single one of those 12 has actually passed both chambers of Congress. Three have passed the House, and that's it. And we're right at the end, nearly at the fiscal year. So, you know, it's looking like they're in a pretty tough spot right now. They essentially have to pass this funding stopgap, or else there will be a government shutdown. We already weathered quite a few of those in this 119th Congress. And so even Democrats at this point, who triggered over healthcare policy and immigration policy the last two consecutive shutdowns, they don't seem to want one either. It seems that they just want to kind of put this, you know, they don't want to deal with it. They want to focus on the midterms. And then after the midterms, they'll have to deal with it again. And, you know, it's going to be interesting because it's not a lot of time for them to finish all those bills, this 3-month stopgap. So we'll have to see if they're even able to do that or if they'll have to pass another CR. In some years, fiscal year 2025, they didn't pass any government funding bills. They just passed, I believe it was 3, possibly 4 consecutive CRs to just keep government funding on cruise control. So this is a problem, honestly, that Congress deals with a lot, being able to get this government funding done on time.
0: And it definitely causes a lot of confusion for those who are paying the bills. That is you, the taxpayers. And trying to track all of this, that's what we do. So you need to stay informed, especially with Therese keeping an eye on what's going on in Congress. You can get her latest at thecentersquare.com.
3: 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And Dr. Orfe Devungi discusses whether AI is paying off in productivity gains. 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
6: I'm Sue Guzman. An Amazon cargo plane overrunning a runway at Miami International Airport Sunday, striking several cars. At least 5 people are dead, 5 injured. Miami-Dade County Mayor Daniela Levine Cava.
8: My heart is with all of the families who were affected and to everyone who is grieving tonight. And we're also praying for the injured.
6: The FAA investigating. Flights have resumed, but there are significant delays and cancellations. Tropical storm warnings issued for Hawaii. Hurricane Lowell's approaching. Category 3 storm expected to bring strong winds, heavy rain, high surf, and possible flooding.
10: We're not expecting a damaging hit from a hurricane. We're expecting a brush by. We'll have the rainfall, 4 to 8 inches. The mountaintops may get as much as 14.
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9: Welcome back to the Center Square Radio Hour. I'm Greg Bishop. Now for some quick hits with headlines from across the country.
12: Trump administration officials announced private schools that discriminate on the basis of race could lose federal tax-exempt status.
9: Center Square's Andrew Rice reports the U.S. Treasury Department and IRS, they released new rules Thursday that would move to end the tax-exempt status. Now the agencies estimated the rule would affect as many as 18,000 private schools across the country. The rule would eliminate IRS guidance that allowed schools to favor certain racial preferences in admissions, facilities, programs, scholarships, and financial assistance. The guidance would apply to primary and secondary schools, colleges, universities, professional schools, and even trade schools. Now, in 2023, the U.S. Supreme Court ruled Harvard and the University of North Carolina at Chapel Hill violated the Equal Protection Clause of the 14th Amendment in their admissions practices. Trump administration officials clarified that the rule would not have an effect on private schools seeking to maintain a religious mission, curriculum, religious observance, or programs. The rule would apply to taxable years beginning May 31st, 2027. Ohio's Inspector General says that he has uncovered more than $3 million in suspected unemployment benefits fraud dating back to the COVID-19 pandemic period. In 2024, the Ohio Department of Job and Family Services referred an allegation of wrongdoing to the State Inspector General's office, invoking a subcontractor with Tech Systems, Ferris Johnson. During that investigation, they found that investigators determined Johnson manipulated identity verification and program eligibility issues to improperly release previously denied pandemic unemployment assistance benefits to ineligible claimants. Now, additionally, investigators discovered numerous connections between Johnson and Tasha Williams, who was also a Tech Systems subcontractor. An audit trail review was performed on Williams' actions, and investigators determined that she, too, manipulated and improperly reconciled eligibility issues on claims without obtaining the required documentation. Now, the Center Square contributor David Beasley tells us that the investigation uncovers that the actions of Johnson, Williams, and another Tech Systems subcontractor led to the improper release of $3.28 million in taxpayer-funded unemployment benefit funds. A new tax set to be imposed will soon make hotel rooms in Springfield, Illinois, the second most taxed in the state behind the city of Chicago. The Center Square, Illinois reporter Sean Reed reports debate over the new tax saw economic development pit against a burden the tax could place on the local hotel industry in Illinois' capital city. A new 3% hotel tax passed by the Sangamon County Board Tuesday is planned to fund an expansion of the publicly owned Bank of Springfield Center, which the county hopes to break ground on in the fall of 2027. Now, the expansion would cost taxpayers $60 million and add additional square footage and features to draw more conventions and events to the city. The taxes passing means a combined tax on a hotel room in Springfield, again, the capital city. It includes state tax, and it will rise to 16.64%. Again, that's the second highest in the state behind Chicago. Hotel industry advocates, both locally and statewide, they opposed the board passing the tax without looking further into the impact that tax might have. And a ruling from the U.S. Department of Health and Human Services is forcing states, including Colorado, to prohibit the use of federal Medicaid funds in certain children's health insurance programs for sex-rejecting procedures on minors. Now, that ruling came August 13th from the department's Center for Medicare and Medicaid Services and requires state Medicaid plans must provide that the Medicaid agency will not make payments under the plan for sex-rejecting procedures for children under 18. A Colorado state official told the Center Square contributor Joella Webb that the state's money can't be used to make up the loss in that federal funding unless the state legislature acts. The legislature in Colorado, they ended this year's session May 13th.
12: Octogenarian U.S. Senator Ed Markey overcame an intense Democratic challenge from a candidate who said Markey was too old to serve the people of Massachusetts. That's after last night's Massachusetts primary. The Center Square reporter Andrew Rice reports Markey, 80 years old, secured election for a third full term on Tuesday night, overcoming a challenge from insurgent candidate Seth Moulton, who said that Markey was too old to serve. President Donald Trump's administration's touting a crackdown on fraudulent commercial driver's license schools and unsafe truck drivers, but a Rockford, Illinois trucking executive says federal officials are addressing the symptoms of a much larger problem. Zach Myborg, owner and CEO of Myborg Companies, told the Center Square that the government's addressing the symptoms of the problem, but not addressing the problem. The U.S. Department of Transportation recently announced Operation Highway Shield. It's a federal enforcement effort targeting unsafe commercial drivers, fraudulent credentials, and others alleged violations in the trucking industry. The White House also highlighted a crackdown on fraudulent CDL schools this week, saying more than 100 schools had allowed non-English speakers to obtain commercial truck licenses, and the Trump administration's interagency effort would prosecute fraud and shut down unsafe operations. In Wisconsin, Governor Tony Evers said that the state's looking into banning automatic license plate reading cameras as communities throughout the state question if they should continue to use such devices. The Center Square reporter John Stife reports the license plate reading camera company Flock is facing pressure across the country over privacy concerns with the technology and how it could be abused by law enforcement. Milwaukee's mayor and the Milwaukee Police Department announced new restrictions on its use of Flock this week, including limiting access to Milwaukee Flock data to just supervisors in the department and not sharing the data outside of Milwaukee. The department also will limit their use of certain types of categories of crimes, including homicide, rape, robbery, aggravated assault, burglary, larceny, motor vehicle theft, arson, and human trafficking cases will utilize Flock data. You can find more stories like these at thecentersquare.com. We'll be right back with more in a moment.
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2: This would be a phased-in approach that's completely optional to local government. Some places can afford it, some places can't afford it. The first step of eligibility would be able to, you would have to have frozen your property tax valuation. That sets the bar of where you enter the program at. And at age 65, you would get another $6,000 of up to $6,000 of homestead exemption. And every 4 years after that, to the age of 81, you would get $6,000 for a total of a home value that would be $370,000 would be tax exempt from ad valorem tax.
12: That was Louisiana State Representative Les Farnham, who sponsored a measure for voters to sound off on this fall. But Louisiana school officials are raising concerns about that proposed constitutional amendment that would allow local voters to give older homeowners larger property tax exemptions, warning it could reduce school funding without giving
13: Joining
12: school
13: us to talk
12: say.
13: About what Amendment 6 is and what some taxing districts are warning about is the Center Square, Louisiana reporter Nolan McKendry. Nolan, thanks for taking time with us here on The States. So what exactly is Amendment 6 and when are voters going to be able to see this?
14: Sure. So Amendment 6 is a constitutional amendment. It wouldn't take effect automatically. It would still have to be approved by local voters in municipalities and parishes. And this would allow voters to approve a larger property tax exemption for certain homeowners for qualifying homeowners 65 and older. And the exemption grows as the homeowner gets older. And by the time the homeowner is 81 and older, they can have an additional $300,000 dollars worth of their property exempt from taxes. That's a total of $375,000. And so that's what the amendment does. It would be up for vote in the fall. And like I said, it still wouldn't take place automatically.
0: It just gives local governments the option to say, hey, voters, this amendment passed. We can now ask you whether you want to do this locally.
14: Correct.
0: So how are property taxes in Louisiana? Is it an issue that a lot of other states are facing, like New Jersey and Illinois and New York?
14: I guess I can't speak more, you know, that broadly. What we know for certain is that school boards rely heavily on property taxes. Now, maybe that doesn't matter for a city or a municipality. Maybe most of their tax revenue comes from sales taxes. Well, that's

0: obligation. So I'm not exactly sure how that's going to work. Talk a little bit more about what some of the opponents from the school board level are saying here.
1: Right. Well, so the curious thing about the amendment, you know, a real problem in it, according to Danny Garrett, is that the amendment doesn't allow the school board to fill the gap of the revenue loss from the property taxes if voters approve. So say they lose $5 million. They're not allowed to raise taxes on other, in other areas or on other residents in order to fill that gap. And so they'd, they'd have to find some way, somehow to make up the money, probably by cutting spending, which is, you know, something that schools do not like to do, especially in Louisiana, which are already struggling, to make ends meet.
0: So that's kind of what the opponents are saying. I'm sure this had a lot of debate as it was going through the Louisiana legislature. What are supporters saying about this?
1: Well, I'm not certain. I haven't done any background info yet on what supporters are saying. You heard in the video provided before from Representative Farnham that he is confident that some will be able to afford it and some won't. If you're in a wealthier school district, you know, depending on where you are in the state, a parish could be, it could be affected quite differently. A rural parish with homes that are worth less than $75,000 might see little effect, but a wealthier parish with, you know, $250,000 to $400,000 homes might be greatly affected. And Gary's argument, the school board association's argument, is that the consequences would be quite uneven and, you know, unfair again, and the school board has no real official say.
0: Well, we've got just a handful of weeks before the November 3rd general election, and this measure being on there, I imagine you guys there in Louisiana are going to get inundated with both the pros and the cons.
1: Well, this is just one of the 10 amendments that are on the ballot.
0: 10 amendments. So. What else is on the ballot there?
1: A lot. Well, which is amazing because the last 2 years have not been well for the constitutional amendments. I think in the last 2 years there have been 10 amendments and only one of them has passed. So now they're sending 10 more in one election, and I'm not sure what they're thinking.
0: You're going to have a pretty long ballot when you guys go to the polls in November. So we'll be looking for an update on this as it continues forward towards the general midterm election and Louisianans looking to possibly vote on Amendment 6 impacting property taxes for those residents.
2: This is the Center Square Radio Hour. I'm Greg Bishop. Now let's go to the Center Square publisher Chris Krug and PhD economist Orfe Devungi discussing productivity metrics and the debt fueling the AI boom.
3: The biggest bet in this economy and the payoff that we're still struggling to find, we talked a little bit about this in our previous episode. It's difficult not to talk about AI and where we are with AI. Data centers, chips, and power are soaking up capital in a extraordinary way. And much of the money that's funding this is borrowed. Dr. O argues, in his column and certainly in some of the posts he's been leaving, on LinkedIn, that productivity growth slowed, while that spending surged, which leaves a lot less room for error than some of the headlines you might be reading suggest. Dr. O, good to be with you again, sir.
4: Thanks for having me, or should I say, welcome back, Chris.
3: Thanks for showing up.
4: I've been here. You've been gone.
3: For me, it's more like it. Okay. All right. So, hey, man, you and I like to talk about AI, and we've been talking about AI, I think, for like a lot longer than some people who, you know, try to cover this space. Let's define this thing first, right? Total factor productivity slowed from roughly 1.5% in 2024 to 0.8% in 2025. Before we go anywhere with that, what is that actually measuring?
4: And like, why should how much we can do with the same number of workers and machines?
3: Yeah, okay.
4: Right.
3: So, yeah, but make it real for the person.
4: It's so, like if we have new technologies, right? Yeah. We are able to go ahead and kind of, economists will call it shift the productivity, the production possibility frontier. We're now doing more.

0: stuff. We're creating more output with fewer inputs. That's what that means. Like, can we do more stuff with the same number of workers or fewer inputs than we were able to do in the past?
1: Right.
0: That's what we mean by the shift in total factor productivity. And usually new technologies, right? Like computers give us the ability to do more with less, right? Yes. AI could give us the ability to do more with less. And so are we seeing that show up in the data yet? Not really.
1: Yeah.
0: We're spending a lot to build this new infrastructure that's going to allow us to use AI. Mm-hmm. Right. But despite all of that spending, we really haven't seen, at least at the aggregate level, we really haven't seen the lift in productivity.
1: Right.
0: That I think a lot of people are hoping to see.
1: And that, I think that makes sense. And in the last episode, you know, you talked about as a big construction project, like a road project or something like that. I mean, when it starts, you know, it just doesn't seem to be getting anything accomplished, right? I mean,
0: it's not just spending. You know, right. you buy a bunch of, you get a bunch of workers, a bunch of materials. You're trying to build this road, right? This highway. It's just a bunch of spending, but that spending doesn't translate into anything productive yet.
1: Right.
0: You don't have people, driving down the highway to go to work yet. Right.
1: Right.
0: You still have congestion on the other smaller roads.
1: Yes.
0: And that's where we are right now. Right.
1: Yeah.
0: In the process, we're just building the highway. We're building the airports.
1: Yes.
0: Right. So that the business people like yourself can get to their work much faster than they were able to in the past. And that should.
1: Yeah. Eventually.
0: Economic.
1: That's the thing. It's eventually. Right. And I guess the everybody's kind of waiting for the payoff. Well, let me ask you this, because this continues to come up and it shows up in a significant way, you know, in the conversations that we have. And I think in the market broadly, the financing part of it, right? Goldman Sachs estimates roughly a third of hyperscaler capital spending will be debt financed. And that sits alongside that fast growing layer of project finance, private credit, and things that are just not on the balance sheet, right? You wrote that the debt has to be serviced whether or not the bet pays off. So who's actually holding that risk right now?
0: Unfortunately, everyone, right? And we're making these massive bets on AI. And, you know, if it doesn't pay off, well, you know, we find ourselves with a whole lot of debt. It's a bunch of companies. It's you who holds their stock in your portfolio. But also look, at the end of the day, we're betting on AI to lift real incomes.
1: Mm-hmm.
0: And help us carry roughly $40 trillion worth of government debt.
1: Mm-hmm.
0: Right?
1: Yes.
0: You know, if the economy doesn't grow and we have so much debt, then we're going to have to face either spending cuts or tax hikes.
1: Yeah.
0: Right. And so I'd rather not deal with either one of those bad scenarios and see incomes rise.
1: Right. Right?
0: So we can cover, the debt. And so the whole economy is kind of on the hook. Like it's kind of waiting for this AI miracle to lift real incomes and improve everybody's lives. And until we see the payoff, I say we're somewhat committed already.
1: Yeah.
0: We might as well finish building the highways.
1: Right. You just don't opine. I mean, you know, you look at the data and you deliver the data and then you try to explain what the data means. And I appreciate that. And I know that our audience appreciates that. Right. So it's not just your opinion. You know, you're not just thinking about these things, you know, as you'd like them to be or, you know, guessing, right? You've argued that stronger productivity is no longer upside for AI. It's the actual requirement for this to make any sense at all, for bringing down inflation without crushing demand, for raising real incomes, for making the debt load, you know, logical, right? If the payoff arrives late, you know, say 5 or 7 years from now, what would be the problem with that? How quickly does AI have to arrive and start to deliver for it to make sense, you know, in this economy?
0: Well, look, if real rates stay as high as they are right now, I mean, the rest of this economy is barely moving.
1: Yes.
0: That's the problem.
1: Yes. Right? That's really the nexus of my question, right? I mean, if this doesn't do what it's supposed to do, it's a big investment on something
0: rates will stay elevated.
1: Yes.
0: And crush this economy, right? That's the problem, right? So we really need to see the payoff start to show up. And I'd like to see it sooner rather than later.
1: Yeah. So, I mean, let me ask you this last question. I mean, you know, I think in the last 7-8 months, we've seen AI do things that AI couldn't do before. I mean, you had a conversation a year ago at this time about AI and AI capability. You know, first of all, that might be a one person conversation. The other person you're talking to might not have even tinkered with AI yet. Well, we're well past that. We're in an early adoption phase. So, I mean, how much faster does it have to move in the next year than it has in the past year for it to really start to make a, you know, a dent on the scorecard?
0: That, I mean, that's a good question. I don't really have the answer to that. And I'm not going to opine like you suggested earlier. So I don't know the answer to that. I think ultimately, you know, all of these investments in all of this equipment, scares me a little bit. And here's why. Because the stuff also depreciates, right? It has a life. Sure. It has a life cycle.
1: Right.
0: And so we're going to have to put more and more and more into the stuff, right? At a time where, you know, we're borrowing so much, pushing real rates higher, and the rest of this economy just isn't moving. You look at housing, you look at home build, all the interest rate sensitive parts of this economy are really stuck right now, right? They're really bouncing along the bottom. And so really that's where we are. Yeah, we're not in a broad base. We're not in an economy that's showing broad base strength and where that, and that would allow a Fed chair to talk about potentially raising interest rates. And okay, he didn't say that. The markets interpreted that as a potential rate hike.
1: Yeah.
0: But ultimately, I think this is just not very serious, right? At a time where huge parts of the economy are barely moving forward.
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10: What went wrong? I'm Sue Guzman, Fox News, and the NTSB and FAA are investigating after an Amazon cargo plane overran the runway at Miami International Airport Sunday afternoon, striking several vehicles, leaving 5 dead and 5 people injured. More from Fox's Madeline Scarpino.
11: Miami-Dade Fire and Rescue is now saying not only did that plane overrun the runway, but it also struck multiple vehicles in the process. Miami International Airport, one of the busiest airports in the country, also right off of a major road. Now, huge clouds of thick smoke were coming from the plane, heavy flames in some of the videos on social media. Emergency crews were there. We know more than 60 fire rescue units are on the scene, and that is just that one agency. The plane departed from San Juan, Puerto Rico.
10: Officials say there are still numerous cancellations and delays at the airport. Senior Iranian official says Tehran plans to announce an exclusion zone outside the Strait of Hormuz, targeting vessels it believes are attempting to transit the waterway. Comes after the U.S. launched military strikes against 3 Iranian oil tankers Saturday.
12: They were in response, in retaliation, for Iranian attacks. In a significant escalation, Iran tried to target 2 U.S. warships, an aircraft carrier and a destroyer, with ballistic missiles. Neither of those attacks were successful. U.S. administration officials continue to say how much this war is hurting Iran's economy, both the blockade of its oil ports as well as the attack on Iranian oil tankers. That's something that's been echoed by Israeli Prime Minister Netanyahu. He says Israel's goal in this war remains the same. Regime change.
10: Fox's Steve Harrigan. At least 11 people have been killed in Israeli strikes in a town in southern Lebanon, according to the Lebanese State News Agency. National News Agency says a separate drone strike on a car in Kfar Merman left 2 Hezbollah paramedics dead. 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
22: I'm Tudor Dixon, sitting in for Larry O'Connor. The Trump administration is ramping up its crackdown on people who abuse America's visa system. More than 175,000 visas have already been revoked over issues involving crime, violence, and fraud. And now 200,000 visas could be facing revocation. The State Department is also targeting birth tourism, tightening immigrant visa enforcement, and taking action against foreign groups the administration says are connected with political violence and terrorism. All sounds like things we need to get rid of. So how extensive is this crackdown, and who exactly is being targeted? Joining us now is Paloma Chacon. She is the principal deputy spokeswoman for the U.S. Department of State. Paloma, good morning. And let's start with the scope of this. We're talking about hundreds of thousands of visas. What is the State Department finding, and why is the administration taking such aggressive action now?
23: Absolutely. Well, good morning to you. And as you mentioned, under Secretary Rubio at the State Department, we have already revoked the visas of more than 175,000 foreign nationals who have come to our country on a visa, either for tourism or for business. And when they've come to the United States, they've committed a crime. Some of these individuals have received convictions for DUIs, they've committed assault, they've committed thefts, so on and so forth. So the Trump administration's message is clear. If you come to the United States on a visa, you are not allowed to break our laws and remain in our country. What we're doing now is we're looking at individuals who have come to the country on a business or tourism visa, and they've also applied for asylum to remain indefinitely in the United States. So this is just another form of fraud that we're seeing within our visa program, and we're working with the Department of Homeland Security to identify these foreign nationals who have come to the country, told the government that they're here for one reason, to visit an amusement park, to go shopping, or, you know, some other form of tourism. But then when they get here, they're actually trying to abuse the system and remain in the country indefinitely.
0: So I guess that was kind of one of my confusions over this. When I think of a tourism visa, I mean, how long could your stay actually be? But what they're doing is they say they're coming here to go to like Disney World. And then once they get here, they try to claim asylum?
23: That's exactly right. So what we're seeing is individuals who, when they go and they apply for a visa, they're telling the State Department that they're coming for one reason. And that reason also includes that they will eventually leave the country. They will eventually depart the country. But instead, what they're doing is they're getting that visa and they're using it as a way to come to the U.S. to claim that asylum and to remain in the country indefinitely. And so we're working with DHS to look into the cases of these individuals who are already in the U.S. on a visa or who have a visa abroad and are attempting to get into the U.S. and claim asylum, to ensure that our country is safeguarded from people who want to take advantage of our visa program and protect the national security of the United States.
0: So let me ask you this. What about student visas? I am here in the state of Michigan. We've had a couple of these students coming over from China who have brought some nefarious chemicals with them. They've done things that we think is very dangerous. We've even caught some of them spying on our military bases. In that case, I mean, we are seeing crime happening. Are those visas revoked and are those people sent home?
23: Any individual who comes to the United States on a visa, regardless of whether it's a visa for studying at a university or for business, for tourism, whatever the case may be, if you commit a crime, you will have your visa revoked and you will be removed from the country by the Department of Homeland Security. So yes, absolutely. We are looking at all individuals on any kind of visa who have committed a crime or who have committed fraud and lied about the reason that they're coming to the United States. And we are sending a clear message that you cannot abuse our laws. You cannot overstay that visa and you cannot break the law while you're here.
0: Is this a new concept? Because you would think that this is something the U.S. government is constantly working on, but we're talking about 375,000 visas that you guys are looking at right now. That's a significant amount of people. Has this just not been taken care of in the past?
23: Well, you raise a great point. There are hundreds of thousands of individuals, and we're looking back years and years of fraud and abuse within our system. So individuals who have either overstayed, individuals who have broke the law, and then those individuals who have committed fraud. And you would think that this would have been a priority under past administrations, but it just shows how the Trump administration and the State Department under Secretary Rubio are really taking action to correct this national security threat that is now being posed by the fraud and the abuse within the program.
0: Give us just an example of some of these crimes, because I think people we live in a society where there's just so much sympathy for folks that are getting deported, but I think they're not understanding that these are significant crimes that hurt the American people. So can you give us some examples of some of the people some of the crimes people have committed that you've gotten out of the country?
23: Absolutely. Well, we're looking at hundreds of thousands of individuals who have come to the country and committed fraud by claiming asylum. But we're also looking, as you mentioned, at those individuals who've come to the country and they've committed a crime. Some of those crimes could be DUIs, assaults, theft. We had one case of an individual who was convicted of kidnapping a United States citizen while on a visa. So it's examples like that where if you commit those types of crimes, you are no longer going to be able to have that privilege of a visa to be in the United States.
0: So I want to get into birthright citizenship for a little bit, just for a few minutes here because we've heard the administration talking about this. I think it's something that actually most Americans had never heard of before the Trump administration started talking about this. But we've got these people that are like, I think there's an organization called Have Your Baby in Miami. You've got these Chinese citizens that are going to American Islands and they are having babies there, and it's a 14-day stay, and they go home, and there's actually hospitals set up just so that you can have your baby in the United States. I would even argue that right now we've talked about this on a macro level of we have all of these people that are essentially Chinese nationals. They were raised in China or they're raised in another country, and then they have U.S. citizenship so they can eventually vote here. They can eventually come back here. Hassan Piker is essentially one of these people. He was born here, taken immediately to Turkey, raised in Turkey, came back to go to college here, and now he is significantly influencing our politics. It's really the complaint that we've all had is there's a concern that you get a foreign influence in your politics in the American government, but you have no control over it because these are technically American citizens, right?
23: Absolutely. And you raise an excellent point. The Trump administration's view on this issue is every single visa decision is a national security decision. And what we're seeing is these foreign nationals from all over the world apply for a visa, tell the government they're coming here for business, for tourism. And then with these birth tourism networks, what they're actually doing is coming to the United States for the purpose of having a child and that child obtaining U.S. citizenship. So this is just another form of that fraud and abuse we're seeing within our system. It's a national security threat. And I can tell you that under the Trump administration, the State Department has already revoked the visas of more than 1,000 individuals that we've identified with our birth tourism task force, which we have with the Department of Homeland Security, of individuals who have come to the country. They've been a part of these birth tourism networks, and they were here on a visa. So we've revoked that visa to ensure that these individuals cannot come back to the United States.
0: So are you talking about these are people who were running operations and pregnant people, or what are we talking about here?
23: We're talking about individuals who have said that they're going to come here for one reason, and then we've gone and we've looked at their activity, the Department of Homeland Security, and they've been a part of these criminal networks. They incentivize people how to lie on their visa applications. They train foreigners how to commit fraud within our system. So those are the people that we're looking at, is these people that are a part of these criminal networks and really teaching people how to break the system, break the laws in order to come here for the purpose of giving birth.
0: It seems so obvious. It seems so obvious that this should have always been done. We're shocked to hear it, but I'm shocked. And at the same time, I'm not shocked that it's the Trump administration that's coming out and doing this, because it seems like this is just expose it all, which we love. We love. That's why we love the Trump administration. Paloma Chacon, thank you so much for being here. She is the principal deputy spokeswoman for the State Department. Thank you for joining us this morning.
23: Thanks so much.
0: Absolutely. It's interesting, guys. Come on. I mean, look at what's happening with Hassan Piker right now, raised in another country, coming back here, having a massive influence in U.S. politics. Listen, coming up, it's the growing threat from China. It isn't just a problem for the United States. German companies are now feeling the pressure as China increasingly beats them at their own game. This is what we're trying to prevent. And we've got a remarkable clip from Canadian Prime Minister Mark Carney talking about China and changing the new world order. Then we've got Mike Rogers, Republican Senate candidate. I'm Tudor Dixon, in for Larry O'Connor. We've got more coming up.
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0: I'm Tudor Dixon, sitting in for Larry O'Connor today. For years, Germany built one of the world's most powerful economies by doing one thing exceptionally well, making things. This is like us two guys. Take a lesson from Germany. We were just talking about this yesterday. So if you look at Europe right now on the globalism scale, it's like Europe is 10 years advanced from us. So we have 10 years to decide not to make these mistakes. Germany was known for making things. They made cars, they made machinery, trains, industrial equipment, and selling those things around the world. This is my area, guys. This is my area of expertise. This is what we did in the foundry industry. So when I worked in the foundry, we made all of this same type of equipment. We worked in cars, we worked in machinery, we worked with construction equipment, agriculture, all of those different areas. Germany, very similar. In fact, a lot of our industry conferences were in Germany because they were considered the experts in the world. They were selling their products to China. Suddenly, that game has reversed. China is now increasingly beating Germany at its own game. But I got to tell you, it's not just that. The way China works, it's they're pirates. When Germany was sending them all of the stuff and they were flying high and things were good and their economy was booming, China was copying everything they were doing. And they're not making it as well. They're not making products that are as good as Chinese or as German products. They're making like the generic product, but it doesn't matter because the consumer likes those lower prices. And they are flooding Germany's markets with them, flooding them with vehicles. So I don't know if you've heard this, but just recently we found out that Volkswagen had to lay off like 50,000 people in Germany. And BMW is looking at laying off like 8,000 people. I mean, you know, Germany is like this. It's like the size of Michigan. This is not a huge country and they're laying off all of these people. That is significant layoffs. Because they're getting these cars from China that are coming in and the economy, the people in the economy, they've lost their jobs. They're buying the cheaper cars. Economists are warning that China has already, quote, eaten much of Germany's lunch and may be coming for their dinner. But you guys, this matters to us. It's a pretty stark warning of what happens when China is allowed to dominate critical industries. And this is what President Trump has been saying for so long, especially in the state of Michigan. We are not going to let China in and bring cars here. And it's not just the state of Michigan. That affects the state of Michigan. It affects Ohio. It affects Kentucky. It affects Tennessee. It affects all of these states, North Carolina, that are currently manufacturing vehicles. And when you look at races like this major Senate race, we're about to talk to Mike Rogers about the Senate race right after this. But when you think about races like the Senate race in Michigan, why is Abdul not saying he's going to protect us from China? Because that's what Michigan manufacturers want to hear. And I tell you that as a manufacturer that went out of business because of the China piracy. And I say that because we're manufacturing. And at this time, one of our customers said to us, we got to have you make this part because we have to have just-in-time delivery. So we need to have you make this part in Michigan, but we want you to import part of it from, we want you to import part of these parts from China. And so we did. And guess what? Within a few months, China had already pirated those parts and they didn't make those parts anymore. That is what's happening. So I want to just play a little clip for you from Mark Carney about what he thinks. This is the Prime Minister of Canada, what he thinks about China in the future, because this is scary for us.
1: I believe the progress that we have made in the partnership sets us up well for the new world order.
0: Even the way he says that is so menacing, the new world order. Be afraid of this guy. When you are looking at these Senate races that are so critical and you hear Democrats who are out there saying the biggest issue right now is this relationship with Canada. Canada wants a relationship with China. Take one look at Germany, folks. I'm going to say it again. Take one look at Germany. Look at their economy. Look at the fact that they're laying people off. Look at their manufacturing. That's something Donald Trump promised us here in the United States. Manufacturing would come back. Canada doesn't want that for us. Right now, we have to make sure that Canada understands we protect ourselves. We have to protect our manufacturing. And we are not going to let China dictate it. And there's not going to be any new world order like Carney thinks. And this guy, why do you even say it that way? Stay tuned. We've got Mike Rogers after this. We're going to talk about what this means to Michigan.
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9: Valentine. At least five people killed when an Amazon cargo plane ran off the runway at Miami International Airport Sunday, striking several vehicles. Miami-Dade Fire Chief Ray Jadala.
10: What we found was a very complex situation here. As you may have seen or may have heard, the airplane did strike a couple of vehicles that required a couple of victims that were actually trapped in the vehicles.
9: Five others hurt, three reported in critical condition. The FAA is investigating. Hawaii bracing for Hurricane Lowell's arrival later today. It's currently a Category 3 hurricane. Fox Weather's Mike Seidel reports from Kauai, Hawaii.
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9: The eye of the storm is forecast to pass just west of the main Hawaiian islands late today into early tomorrow. 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
0: I'm Tudor Dixon, sitting in for Larry O'Connor. We've been talking throughout the morning about a race that could help determine the control of the United States Senate, and it's happening right here in my home state of Michigan. Republican Mike Rogers is facing Democrat Abdul Al-Sayed for the open seat being vacated by Gary Peters. And this week, the race took a pretty remarkable turn. Tucker Carlson has been praising the elements of Al-Sayed's campaign. And when the conversation turned to Mike Rogers, Tucker went even further, saying he wouldn't vote for Mike Rogers. What the heck, you guys? I already told you there is a fox in the hen house. We have to be prepared to make sure the Republican Party is strong. Vice President J.D. Vance, who was just here in Michigan campaigning for Rogers, responded yesterday. He called Tucker a friend, but said he was wrong about this race and called Al-Sayed a crazy person, which is the most accurate thing I've heard. So rather than talk about Mike Rogers, we thought we'd ask him ourselves. Joining us now, we've got Republican Senate candidate Mike Rogers, former chairman of the House Intelligence Committee, former FBI special agent and Army veteran. Mike, welcome to the show.
16: Tudor, it is great to be here. Thanks for having me on.
0: Absolutely. This is such a critical race. And just before this, we were talking about China. And I know that in the state of Michigan, we are so concerned about these Chinese vehicles coming to the state of Michigan, coming to the country and messing up our auto industry here. I don't hear Abdul talking about that kind of thing at all. I just hear Abdul's obsession with Israel. How do we make sure that Michigan manufacturing is safe?
16: Well, Chinese manufacturing of automobiles is probably the biggest existential threat to the American auto worker. China does not want allies. They want customers, and they don't really care if you survive as a business or not. And so they've been undercutting and subsidizing their automobiles. Canada has not been helpful. They just increased the number up to about 70,000 Chinese cars that, of course, Canada wants to turn around and send to the United States. There is zero American content in those cars. And so what we need to do is make sure that they cannot build those cars here. Remember, they subsidize their product. So it is our automakers can't even compete. They can't even hardly sell it for what the Chinese or can't even make it for what the Chinese are trying to sell it for. And the Chinese are doing that to put auto workers out of work. And therefore, they have a monopoly on the business later. So we have to prevent them from showing up to build cars here. And we have to make sure that Canada is not dumping these cars into the United States.
0: So I think you're making such a great point that people aren't hearing, because the Democrats are on the ground saying, why pick a fight with Canada? Even Abdul came out and was like, the Canadians are so nice. To me, what an immature reaction to the fact that we have a guy. We actually just before we got on, we played a clip of Prime Minister Mark Carney at a conference with the Chinese, saying that they want to partner together with China. Canada wants to partner together with China to create a new world order. And he said it very slow and very creepy, not like Abdul describes them as these nice, wonderful people that love Americans. This is very nefarious, talking about creating a new world order and cutting the United States out. Abdul doesn't even get the threat.
16: No, he does not. Well, I'm not sure he doesn't welcome the threat, candidly.
0: Well,
16: he's
0: true.
16: A guy that was saying earlier that he believed if you wanted to make it in America, the best way to do that was to move to Canada. Now, this is the guy that wants to represent the United States of America in the United States Senate. That's what makes him, I think, so extreme. And by the way, he was wrong about that. He said that their standard of living and all, he filled in a whole bunch of things of why you should move there. All of that has been declining in the last decade in Canada. And I think the Canadians have decided that that America, by actually holding up standards, is now somehow the bad guy. And Canada is trying to dump, this is one of the reasons this whole trade thing kicked off. A lot of people don't realize it. They were trying to get an additional 500,000 Canadian cars into the United States market. And that's just a direct assault on auto workers and parts suppliers here in the United States. And that's why this thing escalated. They wanted to try to take advantage of it. And Canada, think of this, is saying, we are going to use this tariff regime that we're doing to impact United States elections. And they named the states where they thought that they had a chance to impact it. And one of them was our home state of Michigan. And so to think that the Canadians, listen, I grew up, I thought everybody had a Canadian accent. We could only get the CBC on Channel 9 when I was growing up. You know, before cable, we had the hangers and the aluminum foil all wrapped on our TV to try to get reception. And we grew up on the CBC. It's not like we don't have a long relationship, but they've changed. They've decided that they want to be predators in the economy. And guess what? The United States just shouldn't be doing that anymore. We ought to stand up for ourselves. And what you see the president doing is standing up for those auto jobs in Michigan, which to me, that is an incredibly important thing. Michigan, as you know, Tudor, we've lost under two Democrats over the last quarter century in the U.S. Senate, 200,000 manufacturing jobs. We can't continue just to hemorrhage and say, well, Canada's being nice to us. Well, guess what? They're trying to take our jobs. We ought to stand up for ourselves.
0: Well, and Abdul is gaslighting the people of Michigan by saying this is somehow hurting the auto industry. We know the true facts is that this would destroy the auto industry in the state of Michigan. You are the guy that is standing in the way. You are the guy that is standing to protect that. I want to get to one other thing. You mentioned that we're literally neighbors with Canada. We can just wave across the border to Canada and see Canadian people. But we see Canadian people more often in our hospitals than probably anywhere else because they have nationalized healthcare, the same healthcare that Abdul wants to bring to the United States of America. We know better than probably anybody else that Canadians come here because the healthcare is so bad in Canada. That's what Abdul wants to do to us.
16: Oh, completely. And by the way, we've negotiated through the UAW and other unions some really good healthcare here. And you and I know this because we're from Michigan, but that Blue Cross Blue Shield card that is negotiated, really tough negotiation for decades, is an important part of a success in a middle-class family in Michigan. He wants to take that away. But what people don't realize is when he says Medicare for all, he means I'm taking your private health insurance and giving it to the government. And that means all you UAW workers are going to lose your insurance. I just talked to a guy the other day. He actually works on the U.S. side and works for a company that has American insurance. He lives in Canada. He comes across the bridge every day. He fell off a ladder, shattered his leg. Think about this. You talk about painful. He grabbed his wife and said, don't take me to the emergency room in Canada. Take me across the bridge to the United States. Because he was afraid he wouldn't get seen at the emergency room. And part of the reason is all of these wait times in Canada have skyrocketed because they can't hire doctors because what doctor wants to work for the government? They can't find nurses because what nurse wants to really, at the end of the day, work for the government? And their waiting times are dangerous. One doctor over in Canada said this system is lethal to senior citizens. think of it.
0: Oh yeah, well that's why they have euthanasia. I mean, they're trying to just kill people that they don't want to treat.
16: Exactly. But you know, what better way to save money? And that's why you don't want the government in charge. You know, and by the way, it is a one size tries to fits all. I mean, he wants Medicare for all. I want Medicare for seniors. They paid into it their whole lives, and now he's trying to take it away from them. And guess what? You get to wait in those same long lines as everybody else when this happens. And he's going to go from 70 million people to 330 million people. Anybody, raise your hand if you think the government is going to be able to handle that. They can't handle hardly the 70 million people. He's going to just absolutely destroy healthcare in America. I can't tell you how many doctors I've said, I'm going to go find something else to do. I'm not doing this.
0: Well, I mean, not it, just it destroy really healthcare, bankrupt you. That cost is coming out of your paycheck. And he openly admitted this is a new tax. And what's bizarre to me is that he sat on the Sunday morning show and they asked him, well, where's the money coming from? And he said, in your paycheck, you're already paying a private health insurance company. Wouldn't you rather pay the government? And I thought, literally, no one's ever said that before. Openly said that.

0: that we're talking about. If you want to choose to become a doctor, if the government's paying you, they might say, we're not giving out any medical degrees this year.
1: Yeah, or guess what? We're going to cut your pay.
0: Right,
1: I don't know
0: exactly.
1: About you. If somebody is cracking open my chest to do something on my heart, I hope they don't have to worry about their mortgage payment at the end of the month. I don't really want them doing that. I want them thinking, I'm doing this, I'm really good at it, and by the way, I'm going to save this guy's life or this woman's life. Under these government systems, the only thing the government has is they will have two things. Well, a couple, maybe three. Raise your taxes, or cut services. So ration health care. So think of that. You know, either raise your taxes or you're going to ration your health care. Those are the two cost containment things that the government has, and then you lose all of the efficiencies that you can try to build in the system for a free market system that can actually take costs out and still give you quality health care and make sure your doctors and nurses are paid appropriately. That all goes away. And it's
0: everybody,
1: some bureaucrat in Washington, D.C. that gets to make the decision on your health care. I just think this is an awful idea. And that's why, where would Canadians go if we did this?
0: Right, yeah, exactly.
1: Canadians.
0: Exactly. Well, we agree with you. Mike Rogers, the Republican nominee for U.S. Senate in Michigan, thank you for coming on this morning. This is the answer. Everybody, support Mike Rogers. Coming up, we are going to be talking more about Canada. Ryan Reynolds managed to pick a fight with an entire generation. I mean, Canadians, what's going on? He says the 80s were a brutal time and that all the nostalgia for that decade, really, he conveniently forgets it was just terrible. Good grief. What is happening? I'm Tudor Dixon, in for Larry O'Connor. Stay with us.

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2: 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Reuters Institute says we're now one of the top news brands in the nation. 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

0: I'm Tudor Dixon, sitting in for Larry O'Connor. Well, guys, this is like, I feel like we've been ripping a lot on Canadians today. And Ryan Reynolds just happens to be a Canadian. And while he was promoting his new movie, he decided to take a shot at something millions of Americans remember fondly, the 1980s, like an entire decade. Reynolds says that all of our nostalgia for the decade has caused us to really forget what the 80s were really like. According to him, it was a brutal time, a mess filled with trauma and political tension. And apparently, while the rest of us remember Top Gun, MTV, Pac-Man, malls were so nice. I miss malls. Mixtapes were fun too. And riding our bikes around until streetlights came on. Ryan Reynolds remembers the Cuban Missile Crisis, which is weird because that ended in 1962. So here's what Ryan Reynolds had to say.
1: What's interesting about when you get far enough away from a time period that's quite distinct, I think there's always a lovely feeling associated with it. It's almost like you pave over all the trauma with like puppy dogs and ice cream. And the 80s was a brutal, brutal time for people. It was a mess. And like, you know, people forget that it was like, that was a tremendous strife, sociopolitical tensions everywhere. Mm. You know, we're still like pretty fresh off like a Cuban Missile Crisis, which is only like, what, 15, 20 years before. So, you know, it's a tumultuous period. But you look back at it now and you're like, oh yeah, Top Gun, cocaine. Like, no, it was like really scary.
0: Why is it that the hot ones always have to go crazy? I mean, Ryan, come on. And what is he wearing around his neck? If you can't see this, there is like some weird, I don't know, it looks like a diamond-covered snake around his neck. What is happening? Blake ruined you, okay? We've heard the rumors that she is really hard to deal with. And I think that you are forgetting how great the 80s actually were. And I have to remind myself, I'm like, you know what? Maybe the 80s were just great in America. When the World Cup came here and you guys saw those videos, it was kind of funny because there's one guy that went out and he was European and he went out and he was in a neighborhood and he was like, oh my gosh, everything is real. The yellow school buses are real. The mailboxes are real. The front yards with the picket fences are real. And I thought it's very interesting because we just take this all for granted. And maybe Ryan lived up in the cold north where everybody is crabby. And as you've seen today, they want a new world order and they want to align with communists. But Ryan, the 80s is what brought you your career. Let's be honest. Any kid of my generation, and Ryan, you and I are the same age. Any kid of our generation watched great movies. It was the greatest time for movies. It was the Indiana Jones. It was the Goonies. It was E.T. It was Out of Africa. It was Crocodile Dundee. I mean, how could you not admit that the 80s created you? We all lived through it. Despite the fact that we got to see our parents fighting over Cabbage Patch Kids and we got to see kids out playing at night, actually catching lightning bugs, all of these things, we didn't have moms arrested for letting their kids go out and play outside. I know you guys had that story yesterday where the mom actually got arrested because the kids went out and played. When we grew up in the 80s, they actually put PSAs on the TV for parents and asked them, it's 10 o'clock. Do you know where your kids are? Because we were free. The 80s were great. And like I said, I don't want to pick on Canada. Canada got so mad at me. I said this earlier. Canada got so mad at me one time when I think it was Lee Zeldin I had on. And we were talking about Canada and I referred to them as the 51st state. And people were just like, I got DM'd like crazy. I don't even know the size of Canada. How could you consider us a 51st state? And I'm like, you know, when I was a kid, we used to call Canada America's hat. Like that was just, we just thought of you as like, our friends up north. It's just so funny to me that we have these celebrities who have made it. We talked about Maggie Gyllenhaal earlier, and she's saying that, you know, they aren't getting a fair shake in Hollywood because they're women. And yet she's on a panel of some of the elites from Hollywood, the elite directors, and she's saying she's not getting a fair shake. I mean, you've got Ryan Reynolds saying he had a terrible childhood. I'm just going to say, maybe he did. Maybe that's why he escaped Canadian rule. And now he lives in the United States where he can be free. Maybe what he saw was not the Ronald Reagan era where we were fighting commies and we're like, that's right. This is our president fighting commies. We're right back at it, folks. We are fighting the commies again. We just had Mike Rogers on. He's running for Michigan U.S. Senate against a commie, against Abdul Al-Sayed, who has said he wants the government to take over private businesses. And he calls that democracy. It's so funny how they use words. He's like, this is a different form of democracy. We're going to have the government taking over businesses. What happened in the 80s, folks, that nostalgia that we look back on, we're right there again. We're right there with a president who's going to say, I'm going to hold the line. I'm not letting these people in. We're not going to let the fox in the hen house into the Republican Party, and we're not going to let the Democrats turn into socialists and take us down. But we are certainly not going to let hot Ryan Reynolds change. Stop. Ryan, The Proposal was a great movie. We loved it. Stick with acting. We want to like you. And that's going to do it for us this morning. A huge thank you to everyone who joined us and to all of you listening and watching. Larry O'Connor will be back soon. But in the meantime, if you want more from me, make sure to check out the Tudor Dixon podcast wherever you get your podcasts. And thank you for spending your Friday morning with me. I'm Tudor Dixon in for Larry O'Connor. Have a great weekend, everyone, and we'll see you next time.
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4: A fatal crash. I'm Deborah Valentine, Fox News. At least five people were killed, five more hurt when a cargo plane overran a runway at Miami International Airport Sunday afternoon. Fox's CB Cotton has details.
5: A Boeing Prime Air 767 skidding across a roadway and hitting several cars before bursting into flames. The crash prompting a massive response from Miami-Dade Fire Rescue. Authorities say the wreck left several people trapped inside their cars. Rescue teams had to perform high-powered extractions, all while thick smoke and flames burned nearby. Despite the fire, the plane has remained largely intact, resting on its belly. At the time of the crash, it was arriving to Miami from San Juan, Puerto Rico. The plane will now likely be studied by the FAA and the NTSB, who will take the lead in finding out the cause of the crash. CB Cotton, Fox News.
4: Special envoys Steve Witkoff and Jared Kushner visited Russia and Ukraine in a bid to restart peace negotiations. More from Fox's Marion Rafferty.
6: President Trump's envoys Steve Witkoff and Jared Kushner returning from a trip that started in Moscow and continued into Ukraine. The envoys say they had, quote, meaningful discussions in Kyiv about Ukraine peace talks. It's their latest push to end more than 4.5 years of Russia's full-scale invasion. Sunday marked the first time the U.S. envoys had traveled to Ukraine since President Trump returned to office with a pledge to solve the conflict.
4: Russia's President Vladimir Putin has rejected President Trump's demand. The two sides agree to an unconditional ceasefire. However, Ukraine's President Zelensky agrees to it. Germany's far-right party projected to win a strong victory in a regional election. The Alternative for Germany won 44% of the vote and delivered a defeat to Germany's unpopular leader. 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
13: Larry Elder here, the sage from South Central, the prince of Pico Union, the czar of common sense, the great Eldersky, Don Lorenzo. Welcome to the program. No victocrats allowed because we've got a country to save. 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
13: Hey, Eldorados, Carl Jackson will be sitting in for me today. Try and be kind. I know he's not the black face of white supremacy, but I worked very hard for that title, and I ain't giving it up. Please say hello, Carl Jackson.
18: All right, thank you, Larry Elder. Privilege and honor to be in a studio here. I'm coming to you live from AM 950, The Answer, Orlando.com. Lou's got my back. Sean McConnell is in my ear. We've got Rick and Ricky in studio. Matt helping out as well. Chris helping to produce the program. And, of course, all of you out there in Sageland. Again, I'm filling in for Larry Elder. Carl Jackson is my name. Find me online, all things social media at Carl Jackson Show, at The Carl Jackson Show. Subscribe to my podcast, The Carl Jackson Show, YouTube, or wherever you go to get your podcast. So much to get to, so much to talk about. Benefits of AI data centers, climate change hysteria with the Nepal stuff, more DSA stuff. Obviously, we're going to get to the Lindsey Clancy trial. I'll be honest with you guys. I've told the audience all week long, wherever I've been filling in, I have not been keeping up to speed with this trial, but I've been watching enough to get the gist of it. And so we will talk about that. As a matter of fact, we will probably start with that. A lot of people are wanting to talk about that. Also, WNBA, the commissioner there is bouncing, overdue in my opinion. I really don't care about the WNBA, except that this year it has been a wonderful news story because I feel like it's ground zero for the transcultural war that we are experiencing here in the United States, or the LGBTQ barbecue cultural war that we're experiencing. First, let me start off for some bad news for Democrats and the Democrat Party. 162,000 jobs created in the month of August. Now, why is that bad news for the Democrat Party? Because I've said it time and time and time again, that Democrats are successful when you are unsuccessful. It isn't the goal of the Democrat Party. And frankly, I don't care if you're talking about the Democrat Party or the DSA. And guys, for all intents and purposes, there is no difference between the Democrat Party and the DSA. So just keep that in mind. This had to be bad news. U.S. payrolls rose 162,000 in the month of August, much more than expected. The unemployment rate sets at 4.1%. Now, after Labor Day, it's going to be on like Donkey Kong. More people are going to be paying attention to politics. So I'm hoping that people will start seeing these numbers. I'm hopeful that we will, to the best of our ability, wrap up what we can when it comes to Iran. I want to get prices down. I love what the president is doing. I think he's created the Dunrow Doctrine in the Western Hemisphere. I think he's weakening our enemies, China, Russia, Iran, North Korea, in the Middle East. Obviously, he's trying to get Saudi Arabia in on the Abraham Accords. So that's a good thing. Thank you, Mr. Paquette. So he's trying to make that happen. A lot of good things are going on. A lot of big things that the president is doing to make America great again and to make life for you better again. But we were in a big hole. I don't think the Trump administration has done an effective job of explaining the hole that we were in. Now, there are some things that I disagree with, some things I agree with, some things that I wish the administration had done differently. But nonetheless, honestly, we are on a trajectory to make for a strong America, and we don't want to go backwards. We don't want these commies getting in. All right, so we'll be talking about that. But that had to be devastating news. Can you imagine Democrats getting news? Oh, my God. These people actually have jobs. Are you kidding me? 162,000 jobs filled. These illegals that are being kicked out of the country. We'll talk about that a little bit. The ICE are rounding up illegals in record numbers, deporting them out of the country, self-deporting. Some are self-deporting. And the Democrats have to be going batty because they see their constituents being shipped back to their countries since many of them are not American citizens. And then they get this bad news. Dan, man. It's got to be disappointing. Got to be kidding me. More Americans have jobs. Unbelievable. How disgusting. That's what the Democrat Party is saying. That's literally how they think. I'm not talking about your neighbor necessarily, but I'm definitely talking about the politicians inside of Washington, D.C. This is bad news for them. This is good news for you. This is proof that the economy is on the trajectory for growth. And I love it. All right. So non-farm payrolls jumped by 162,000 in August, well ahead of the consensus for only 53,000. So that triples it, more than triples it. While the unemployment rate held steady at 4.1%, that was expected. The report was largely consistent with federal officials what federal officials have characterized as a stable labor market, and traders raised bets on a potential hike in at the policy meeting with this month. Bars and restaurants led in job creation, while information-related sectors saw a loss, possibly owing to AI investment. The Fed's attention likely will turn now to next week inflation numbers. So we have to be aware of those inflation numbers. We'll see what the Fed will do next week as far as that is concerned. But right now, job numbers higher than expected. That's a good thing. Okay. I want to get right to the nitty gritty, and you guys feel free to call into the program. 888-971-SAGE. 888-971-SAGE. Thank you, Larry Elder, for allowing me to sit behind your microphone. Always a pleasure and an honor to sit behind the microphone of Larry Elder, one of my heroes in radio. And frankly, just as I was, you know, becoming a conservative and informing some of my thoughts, reading his book, Stupid Black Men, where I learned some history that led me on a rabbit trail, because I didn't believe Larry at first. I was like, you got to be kidding me. That led me on a rabbit trail to do even more reading about history. And I was like, I'll be doggone. I said a different word. But these fools were lying to me in school. So anyway, always appreciate Larry Elder for that. All right, so let's play some clips here. Where are they? You have Kevin Reddington. If we could get cut number 8 going. Kevin Reddington calls one holdout juror a liar. Guys, I'm going to explain to you after this clip why justice was served. Justice was served, Carl. What do you mean? The chick isn't frying. There's going to be a mistrial. Justice was served. This is our system. It is a great system. I know everybody has their opinions. I completely get it. A lot of people are emotional about this case. I completely get it. Justice was served. Justice will move forward as well. We'll talk about that. Cut number 8, por favor, Mr. McConnell.
12: A foreperson on the jury is so courageous as to speak on behalf of 11 jurors and indicate that juror number, which I will not mention, and I quote, has made statements acknowledging doubt, but refuses to apply it to the verdict as the law states. Clearly, Judge, we have a person who, under their oath, stood in front of you yesterday when you did the individual voir dire, and according to this information, under oath, looked you in the eye and lied.
18: Okay. And that's Kevin Reddington, the defense attorney for Lindsey Clancy. And the guy was hot. He and the judge went at it a little bit today, went at it a little bit today as well. Let me say this, guys. And I've been pretty inartful in trying to encapsulate my thoughts on this particular trial. I haven't followed it tons. I've watched clips. I've seen some headlines, bits and pieces when I'm walking into the house or leaving in the house. I may watch a few minutes just to kind of see what's going on, but just haven't followed it thoroughly. But I will say this, based on what I have read, based upon what I have seen, and read, honestly, even coming into the studio here, all this does is prove that our justice system works. Listen, I'm not mad at the 11 jurors. I understand that people are. I'm not mad at the 11 jurors. I'm not mad at the holdout. They did their job. They did their job. It ended in a mistrial. Okay. But they did their job. See, this is a thing. Now, I am an expert when it comes to court. Okay. I've been on the other side. This is what a lot of people, you get emotional, but you don't understand necessarily. Attorneys understand this, but even attorneys will get emotional sometimes, and they'll opine, they'll get frustrated, or, you know, they'll look back at previous cases. Oh, this should have gone this way. This should have gone that. All that matters is what the jury has seen. And if the prosecution was able to prove beyond a reasonable doubt at the time that this chick murdered her children, allegedly, okay, and if she was insane at that time. Now, what a lot of people don't understand is in the state of Massachusetts, it is the prosecution that has the burden of proof to prove that she was not insane. I mean, it is a huge hurdle? I'll explain it when we get back.
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18: All right, welcome back to the Larry Elder Show. I'm your guest host, Carl Jackson, sitting in for Larry Elder. Man, I love this. Love that song. All right, so 888-971-SAGE, 888-971-SAGE is the number to call into the program. If you want to sound off, maybe you disagree with me when it comes to this Lindsey Clancy trial. I believe that justice was served. Listen, I obviously this attorney of hers is highly upset. He doesn't want to have to go through trial again, and likely because the lady allegedly murdered her children, this is going to go to trial again. I don't think anybody is going to sit back and say, wait a minute, we're going to allow this lady to walk. Some people believe that, from what I've heard some prosecutors, different attorneys that I've listened to just kind of opining on this thing. They are certain that obviously this mistrial will lead to another trial. The prosecution will freshen up on their skills. I heard Jonathan Turley of Fox News say, you know, the prosecution did a good job. But mostly towards the end of the case, they should have front loaded the points that they were making in the closing argument, which is pretty crazy to me. It seems like they would have done that and then just circled back or reiterated the points in their closing arguments that they made in their or in their closing argument that they made in their opening argument. And apparently they didn't do that. I did not know that. That's a little cray cray to me, to be honest with you. But apparently both sides did their job. The defense attorney is doing exactly what a defense attorney is paid to do. Now, I do think I don't like the way, and I forget his name already, Kevin Reddington. Listen, I understand it. Maybe he's already trying to set this thing up for another trial here. But singling out the one juror did his job. The other jurors did their job. And I know some concern. Carl, what are you saying? This should have been easy. This should have been easy. The guy is the hero. The one guy is the hero. Maybe. But they all did their jobs. Were all these other jurors emotional? Maybe. I don't know that. And you don't know that. The burden of proof, this is what a lot of people don't get. All that matters when a jury is given instruction at the time of the crime, the burden of proof is on the prosecution. It's a little crazy, frankly, in Massachusetts, because the burden of proof is on the prosecution. I did not know this initially. To prove that Lindsey Clancy was not insane, not before, not after, at the time of the murder. I'm not excusing anything. If I had my way, if it was up to little old Carl, if it was just, purely based upon, listen, I believe in the death penalty. I believe the death penalty is just. As a Christian, I believe that. I believe there's cases to be made for the death penalty in the Bible. I actually did a podcast on it. So I believe in the death penalty. If it were up to me, if I'm just like, what should happen to this lady? This is the epitome of evil. If it were just up to Carl, hey, put a live wire in her hand and push her in the swimming pool, or let her die the same way she allegedly killed her children. That's me. That's my heart. The law is, and this is why, as God is my witness, I always say, man, if I get in some deep trouble, I think I just want a bench trial. Maybe I would regret that. I don't know. Pray for me that I never get in that type of trouble. First and foremost, because this is a hard thing, I think, for a lot of Americans to grasp. And it could be all of the people online could be right. It could be that the 11 jurors were just completely emotional. And I could see that argument, and I'll tell you why. Let me share something I didn't even think of. My sister-in-law shared this with me. I didn't even think about this. Remember, or at least I forgot this, but I think we put it on the cut sheet. I'll have to go through it a little later, but you guys recall It was just, let's play it. Let's play this. This is important. Let's play cut number six. I'm going to try to tie these two together. And callers, don't go anywhere. Ted, I see you out there. 888-971-SAGE, 888-971-SAGE. But I want to play, what cut did I just call for? I forgot it already. Cut number six. This is going to seem off, but I'll explain it in just a second. Cut number six. Let me remind you of this, Mr. McConnell. Okay. Now, you guys, I'm sure you recall this video, all right? So that was Massachusetts Governor Mari Haley. Mara Healy signs a bill for abortions up to birth. And then you had a bunch of women sitting around her clapping like seals. This is in the state of Massachusetts. Carl, why is this relevant? Okay. Jury pool. First off, when I realized that this case was in Massachusetts, because I wasn't paying a lick of attention at first, I'll be quite honest with you. I was like, okay, probably going to be a little harder to find a jury that's not liberal. But I don't know. This is just speculation on my part. But I did think, okay, really, the defense is going to have to do an excellent job of finding jurors. Obviously, the prosecution has to agree as well as they siphon through jurors. But when I thought about this clip, or actually when I was reminded of this clip, I was like, wow, okay. See, I can see the emotional argument. Maybe you're pulling from a pool of people, that could be as liberal as this. If the chicks out there don't care about turning a baby around in a woman's body right as the baby is about to be conceived, sticking a needle in its head and killing the baby. Maybe those type of women are in the jury pool. I don't know. But and then even reeling that back in, I was like, you know what? I don't know if that's the case or not. But what I do know is these people saw evidence. The prosecution has a very high bar, a crazy bar. And I agree with some attorneys that have said that bar needs to be switched in the state of Massachusetts. But ultimately, all that matters, this is our court system, and it's the best system in the world. Whether or not the prosecution can convince the jurors that the defendant is guilty, I'm not sure they did it.

something that I can't fix. Cause I can do it in the mix. And if your man gives you trouble just to move out on the double, and you don't let it trouble your brain, cause away goes trouble down the drain. Said away goes trouble down the drain.

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1: News. I'm Sue Guzman. Investigators looking into the cause of a crash of an Amazon cargo plane that overran a runway in Miami International Airport Sunday, striking several cars. At least five are dead, five injured. Miami-Dade County Mayor Daniela Levine Cava.
2: My heart is with all of the families who were affected and to everyone who is grieving tonight. And we're also praying for the injured.
1: President Trump again asking the Supreme Court to crack down on mail-in ballots before the midterms.
3: The Trump administration is renewing its appeal to the Supreme Court to allow new restrictions on mail-in ballots. This comes just months before the key midterm elections. This is the third time the administration has asked the high court to intervene. The legal wrangling is happening even as states begin to send out mail-in ballots. Nearly one-third of U.S. voters vote by mail.
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11: I guess if I'm speaking from just a personal perspective, it wouldn't shock me. It wouldn't shock me that in Massachusetts you could find a jury pool of people that would look at a woman like Lindsay Clancy, who allegedly murdered her three children, and find people that will feel sympathetic towards her, or at least the protesters. But at the same time, I think we have to be careful. I don't know that that's what the jury did. Again, the burden of proof is on the prosecution in the state of Massachusetts to prove that she wasn't insane at the time that she murdered those children. Not before, not necessarily after, but during the acts themselves. That was the burden of proof. That is very difficult. And I don't think a lot of people, I don't hear a lot of people talking about that. And that's extremely important. And even though, again, as a Christian, I'm like, hey, this chick is going to hell with gasoline draws on. I mean, unless she repents. If it's up to little old me, if it's up to little old Carl, let her die the same way that she allegedly murdered her children. Or again, she's in a wheelchair now. It sounds a little cruel. Give her an electric cord and push her in the pool. Those are my thoughts when I hear of and frankly, in my mind, if I'm being honest with you, and I've shared this before, I don't even know whether someone's quote unquote mentally insane or psychologically insane, whatever it may be, and they murder someone. If they're not insane, they're just evil, and they murder someone. I got to tell you, I still think they should die. I still think they should die. But at the same token, I'm okay with the justice system. Because it did work. We don't like the result of it, but it worked. She got a mistrial. You have the one holdout. I don't think that's a bad thing at all. I disagree the guy had courage. He stuck to his convictions. However, we don't know that the 11 jurors, I'm assuming it might be emotional, but I don't know. For all we know, they did their job and they stuck to their convictions too. If that's the case, guess what? The system worked. We don't like it, but it's still the best system in the world. Let's go to line number one. We've got Ted in LA. Ted, welcome to the Larry Elder Show. You got the mic.
12: God bless you, Ted, City of Angels, Los Angeles. Great topic. And as you said, there's things that people haven't been talking about, like, what about the doctor? That kept giving her more and more medication. She was crying out. And this is a murder-suicide attempted. So this is obviously a person that is not well. And a lot of these let's take a different avenue here. What about these people that are giving people drugs that are killing all of our youth right now? And they are being convicted. Wow, we got the cops behind us. Let me get out of his way. An emergency. Hold on one second here in Culver City. So at any rate, so you have these cartel people who are being convicted of our youth dying by medication that has been given to them. And so the doctors, they get a free pass on this whole subject matter. There was a kid in our neighborhood who was on Prozac, and he kept doing crazy stuff, and he ended up killing himself. It's a fine line to, is she 100% responsible for her psychosis? Does that make sense?
11: Yeah, no, and that's fair. And listen, Ted, I appreciate the call. That's fair. Obviously, there's some doctors out here. I mean, we had the problem here in the state of Florida. It was a big problem. And Pam Bundy at the time, our AG at the time, did a good job of crushing it. But you had these pill mills popping up where doctors were obviously using their power, their authority, over medicating people, so on, et cetera. I'll be frank with you. I haven't kept, I've heard bits and pieces when it comes to the medicine that was prescribed to Lindsay Clancy. If there's some doctors that abused their power and were laissez-faire when it came to prescription, then yeah, I feel like definitely that should be looked into. There's no doubt about it. My understanding is that, say that again, Sean. My understanding was that it was that at the time of the killings, if you will, she was on I think it was three of the medications, if I recall correctly. What role they may have played in the psychosis, I simply don't know, but I do know that's possible, and it's just anecdotal, but I do know that's possible. So, good point.
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to be talking about this for so long, but 888-971-SAGE, I will, and then I want to move on to something else, but I will say this as well. These people should have been sequestered. The jurors should have been sequestered. It makes no sense to me that they would be able to see the pink protesters, the pink whatever, the ladies wearing pink, supporting Lindsey Clancy out there. So that's going to have an impact on people's thinking. It just is. You're going to go out into public. You're going to hear things. You're going to see things. That's going to have an impact on you rather than focusing. I realize that when you're in a role like that, it's time away from your family. It's time away from work. But in a trial like this, I think they could have arrived at a decision one way or another a little quicker had they been focused. Maybe they would have come up with a different decision. Maybe not. I simply don't know. I'm going to assume the best. I'm going to assume that 11 jurors did their job, and also one juror did his job. And those of us that are believe, hey man, you take a life, justice needs to be served. And when I say justice, I mean there should be maximum punishment. But I will say, this is what I love about our court system. Even though I may not like the result, justice was served. It's the system that we have. It's the best system in the world. This has ended in a mistrial. Likely there's going to be a new trial, fresh new set of jurors, same prosecutors, presumably same defense attorney or law firm or what have you. So we'll have to wait. We'll have to wait and see. Obviously the judge wanted something different. He was hoping to get an answer. He wanted this thing over, and it ended, but not in the way that I guess anybody anticipated. He allowed a last minute appeal. The defense was able to make a last minute appeal, I guess, to try to get the juror kicked off because it didn't go his way. I mean, I understand the defense attorney's frustration. The guy almost won the case, except for one, but he lost the case, not because the guy's a bad guy, because in his opinion, he wasn't sure whether or not Lindsey Clancy was insane or not. He had reasonable doubt, so he couldn't go the other way. That's just the way that it works, and I'm okay with that. All right. Moving on, I want to play a clip for you guys. I am, unfortunately, this is my congressman, and I can't go anywhere from this particular congressman. But I want to remind you guys what we're up to leading up to the elections, what we're looking at. We're looking at some Democratic socialists. I don't know why they have the word Democratic in their names, because they're not Democratic one iota. But these are socialists, and I just want to remind you of some of the things that they want to do. Abolish the Senate, abolish the Supreme Court, eliminate police, eliminate ICE. allow for open borders. These are just some of the things that I remember off the top of my head. And so I've been making the argument that we shouldn't go backwards. We need to go forwards. And obviously the news today was great news on the jobs report. Again, more than tripling the expectation. That is a very good thing. Very bad news for Democrats. I doubt that you'll hear much about this on MS Now or on CNN. Perhaps you will with Harry Enten there, at least doing some polling when this is concerned. But slowly but surely, jobs are coming back. The economy is going to get better. The economy is better than it was. I understand when you're still feeling pain, not necessarily what you want to hear. But let's be real. Democrats that held you in COVID lockdowns, that destroyed small businesses and the jobs associated with those small businesses, are not going to make life more affordable for you. Health care for all or Medicare for all. You have to be in the third grade to believe that or have the third grade understanding to believe
that somehow the government taking more money from you to be the mediator in your healthcare. You got El Saeed running around. Oh,

0: saying I want to take, I want the government out of healthcare. You want the government out of healthcare by creating a government monstrosity that is Medicare for all? This guy, either he's not bright or he's condescending and insulting his audience, calling his audience, his voters, dumb. I'm not sure which it is. Maybe a little bit of both. But and then, where's it at? And then, oh man. And then there's this guy. My congressman, unfortunately. Let's play cut number three. Por favor, Mr. McConnell. This is Representative Maxwell Frost. Comes out in favor of unlimited public handouts for the homeless.
1: Right now, there's a growing effort in this country to treat homelessness like a crime instead of what it is, a housing crisis. Homelessness is a housing issue. Since the Supreme Court's disastrous Grants Pass decision, states and cities have been given even more room to criminalize people for sleeping outside. And we are seeing politicians and right-wing organizations push laws that ticket people, arrest people, sweep encampments, and force people in detention-like facilities. And it's not just right-wing organizations, it's Democratic cities as well that are pursuing handcuffs instead of housing. That does not end homelessness. It just makes being homeless a crime. That's why today I'm proud to introduce the No Homeless Detention Centers Act. This bill draws a line in the sand. If you are receiving federal housing dollars, those dollars should be for helping people to get housed and not locking them away. You should not be forced to work in exchange for a bed. You should not be punished for sleeping, resting, eating, drinking, or protecting yourself from the elements. And you should never have to choose between being arrested and sleeping outside.
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1: Punished for sleeping, resting, eating, drinking, or protecting yourself from the elements. And you should never have to choose between being arrested and sleeping outside. Because we know why people are ending up on the streets. The rent is too damn high, housing is too expensive, and wages have not kept up.
0: Okay, so this guy is a little socialist. Unfortunately, this is my congressman. This is my congressman. The area that he's speaking of is not too far from me. They want to build, the city, if I recall correctly, wants to build a housing shelter there to assist homeless people. There's been, what people don't know about Florida, or at least Central Florida, Mickey Mouse Town, Orlando area, is the state of Florida is really red. Thank God, particularly since Ron DeSantis, has become a president, and his response to the COVID hysteria. And obviously people flooded the zone. They flooded the state. Orlando is the bastion of liberalism. I mean, it is a very blue city. A lot of people don't know that. That's why a person like Maxwell Frost, can get elected virtually uncontested. I mean, it's a very deep blue city. So it'd be very difficult to beat him. This guy became a congressman, I think, in his early 20s. I mean, 22, 23, 24 years old. I think he attended college. I'm not sure. I can't even recall if he graduated or not. Did a little social media campaign, acting like a DSA. I don't think he's part of the DSA per se, but he acts like them. He basically wants all of the same stuff. He had only been an Uber driver, never had any real world work experience. And now this guy's in Congress and he wants to remedy homelessness. Now he's calling shelters that will provide spiritual healing, emotional healing, job training, try to get people off of drugs. That's a cage. That you understand that. See, this is what the left views as freedom. I don't believe that allowing people to remain homeless on the street, sleeping on the street, in bondage, in spiritual bondage, and into drugs. Maybe they have a mental illness. That is a prison. That is a cage. That is not compassion. This guy thinks it's compassionate. I go by the exact areas virtually daily that this guy is talking about. And I see people stoned out of their minds, mentally insane, sitting in the streets. I'm sitting there debating, do I give them, I'll keep Propel in my truck sometimes, or Gatorade. Do I give them water? Do I give them cash if they don't look too jacked up, too high, too mentally insane? This guy says freedom is keeping them on the streets. That's what the Democrat Party is. That's who they are. These fools don't know what compassion is. They just destroy lives and they're destroying the country. We'll be back.

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3: I'm Sue Guzman. Investigators looking into the cause of a crash of an Amazon cargo plane that overran a runway in Miami International Airport Sunday, striking several cars. At least five are dead, five injured. Miami-Dade County Mayor Daniela Levine Cava.
4: My heart is with all of the families who were affected and to everyone who is grieving tonight. And we're also praying for the injured.
3: President Trump again asking the Supreme Court to crack down on mail-in ballots before the midterms.
5: The Trump administration is renewing its appeal to the Supreme Court to allow new restrictions on mail-in ballots. This comes just months before the key midterm elections. This is the third time the administration has asked the high court to intervene. The legal wrangling is happening even as states begin to send out mail-in ballots. Nearly one-third of U.S. voters vote by mail.
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6: Today will be beautiful with plenty of sunshine and some high clouds. The high temperature will reach 80. Tonight will be mainly clear with a low of 65. Tomorrow is expected to be mostly sunny and warm with a high of 86. I'm meteorologist Jason Caterina on AM 560, The Answer.
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12: Dawn Naperville.
13: Hi, good morning, everyone. The foolishness of this world judges on the outside, but the Lord looks at your heart. And Jesus said that out of the overflow of the heart, the mouth speaks. So if you have bitterness, you're going to produce anger. If you have God's wisdom, which is the word of God, it's going to produce joy. And, you know, with all due respect, you know, kids, the youth, they watch what you do. They watch who you are at home. And if we really want to go deep, they want to know who you are when no one is watching. So Charlie Kirk exemplified all four of these qualities: wisdom, joy, integrity, and leadership. So the world and its foolishness, it produces anxiety, and the kids see it, don't they? Don't they see that that's what this world is producing? So Charlie showed up when many, especially in the church, are just, they don't have the courage to do it. And he showed that God's love produces clarity, and most importantly, it's going to give you a calling on your life. So that's all I wanted to say. Just thank you to Charlie Kirk's wife, and let's pray for her. And wrap our arms around her in love and her children. That's the saddest part of all of this, is the children that are going to grow up without a father.
12: Thanks for the call, Dawn. And, of course, Erica Kirk has taken over the helm of Turning Point USA. Bob in Waukegan.
14: Yeah, Martin Luther King in an interview said, "Nothing in the world is more dangerous than sincere ignorance and conscientious stupidity." And I put sincere in quotes. When you watch television, you need to remember the phrase, a text without a context is a pretext, because that's what leftists do. If a leftist ever gives you an illustration in a diatribe, ask them to show you the unedited clip, like in Biden's Fine People Lie. As you pointed out with Jamal Hill a couple days ago, she was calling Charlie a racist because he didn't want to fly with a black pilot who was underqualified, and he stated that Kamala Harris was a DEI pick, and so was Ketanji Brown Jackson. Ignorant, arrogant people who believe they aren't ignorant, arrogant people are the most dangerous citizens in America. Charlie Kirk said in his that dialogue can resolve fallacies and malice, but you can't reason with an unreasonable person who refuses to listen, as in the universities where they have the heckler's veto and disinvitations. At Utah Valley University, 947, I believe, professors and students signed a petition so that he could not even speak. The we need to have a conversation coming out of the pie holes of leftist liberal progressives is the biggest pile of poop emojis you're ever going to imagine. Imagine a world where a leftist pull their heads out of their dank remote recesses and breathe clean, fresh, wonderful air, hugely endorsed by President Donald J. Trump. Thank you.
12: Thanks for the call, Bob. Ron in Sycamore.
15: Hi, Dan. I want to let you and your audience know that I reapplied to be a CPS vendor after a five-year absence in the first high school that I will be teaching my Money 101 financial literacy course will be Douglas High School, with a population of about 35 students. And I am going to go into that school and teach those students how to get out of that situation that they're in.
12: That's great, Ron. Thank you for that. I mean, but also, what a commentary. Douglas, a high school that has 35 students. I remember Douglas High School on the rundown, you know, and obviously it has capacity for exponentially more, but that's what it's down to. 35 students in a high school. But, you know, maintain the Potemkin Village that is the Chicago Public School System's infrastructure, because you have to maintain all of those jobs for the adults in the system, which is mainly what that system is about, isn't it? the other Ron Southside.
16: Yeah, that's a good thing for Ron. But to hear Brandon Johnson, Dan, say that law enforcement is a sickness.
12: Yeah.
16: This idiot has lost his mind completely. But like your guest said, who, and anyone that had voted for him, that's something with their thinking. But on a lighter note, I got to throw in Robert Redford's favorite movie of mine, following back up on the other day, Butch Cassidy and Sundance Kid. Favorite line, Dan, when Butch says they were about to be a captain, he said, there's something I ought to tell you. I've never shot anyone. And Sundance, Robert Redford said, hell of a time to tell me. Have a good weekend, Dan.
12: Thanks, Ron. And Butch Cassidy is good. It's not The Natural, though. The Natural still has to take top honors.
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12: Judges in Cook County, including the chief judge, have a annoying habit of choosing not to enforce the law or the monitoring of repeat violent offenders. Mentioned several cases recently, like in the last week. A man who raped a woman, disabled woman in a wheelchair after essentially kidnapping her at a red line station. The loop puncher that assaulted four women and was released on ankle monitor, which of course he dutifully ignored the alleged restrictions on his movement per the electronic monitoring. And attacked three other women. The dude that was on electronic monitoring for 6 months, not complying with the limitations on the monitoring, and then tried to kill a Cook County Sheriff's police officer who tried to take him back into custody 6 months after the fact for violation, being the 22nd person accused of shooting, killing, or trying to shoot or kill someone in Chicago this year while on felony pretrial release. And the new chief judge, Charles Beach, has stood up a focused committee, he said, to urgently review the electronic monitoring program. There's not much to review because it doesn't work. And, of course, for those who don't know, electronic monitoring, the administration of that program is the province of the chief judge in Cook County. But I'll tell you what he is going to enforce. He's not going to enforce the law. He's not going to enforce electronic monitoring. But he is going to enforce pronoun usage and gender identities in the courtroom. That will be enforced in Cook County. So you're on notice. Charles Beach, the chief judge in Cook County, has distributed a bench card brought to you by the LGBTQIA2S+++++++++++++++++++++++++++++++++++++++++++++++++++++++++++++++++++++++++++++++++++++++++++++++++++++++++++++++++++++++++++++++++++++++++++++++++++++++++++++++++++++++++++++++++++++++++++++++++++++++++++++++++++++++++++++++++++++++++++++++++++++++++++++++++++++++++++++++++++++++++++++++++++++++++++++++++++++++++++++++++++++++++++++++++++++++++++++++++++++++++++++++++++++++++++++++++++++++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don't you? 312-642-5600, turnkey.pro answer line. If someone else misnames or dead names someone, because these Cook County judges are going to be, they're highly trained barristers, so they'll be unlikely to make such a mistake. They may let a repeat violent offender back on the streets to prey on people again, but they're not going to misgender or dead name somebody. I'll tell you that right now. This is a wonderful proactive message by a proactive method employed by the chief judge here, don't you think? If someone else misgenders or dead names someone, this is right here from the bench card. Hold the offender accountable. That's what you get held accountable for in Cook County. Misgendering and dead naming. Raping a woman on the red line? Eh. Hold the offender accountable and request that they fix or change their language. If the mistake was made publicly, publicly and immediately correct it. Here's an example. Make this concrete for you. Counselor, the plaintiff's pronouns are she and her. Please address her correctly moving forward. I'm sorry, Your Honor, the dude in the dress? I got to call him or her? Okay. If an attorney misgenders or dead names an individual repeatedly, it is appropriate to raise the ethical obligations and professional rules to which the attorney is bound. That'll get you disbarred in Cook County, perhaps in prison. If you're a former judge who robs a Tuskegee Airman of his life savings, you get probation. If it becomes clear that the attorney is deliberately disregarding your admonishment and or is intentionally trying to cause harm to an individual, because telling the truth is harmful, it is appropriate to escalate the situation. That gets you behind bars, I bet. 312-642-5600, turnkey.pro answer line. Also, there is a helpful glossary of terms for judges to employ as they preside over legal proceedings. Terms and assumptions to avoid and alternatives to use. Do you have a husband? No. Did you cringe along with me? Instead of saying, do you have a husband? Do you have a spouse? Instead of saying Mr. Smith or Miss Smith, Counsel Smith. Keep it gender neutral. Safe space. Ladies and gentlemen, I do. Guests of the court? Bring in the next guest of the court. Yeah, the guy that almost burned that woman alive. The guest of the court. Folks is acceptable because Obama uses it. Guests of the court. Well, thank you, Your Honor. Instead of using homosexual, gay, LGBTQ+, or other specific adjectives or nouns such as lesbian, bisexual, I could go, I mean, how about intersex? How about gender frack? But the actual identity, gender F blank CK. That's a thing, Your Honor. Instead of saying preference, say sexual orientation, not sexual preference. Pronouns, not preferred pronouns. Instead of saying sex change, gender affirming procedures, gender affirming medical care. There's more. I think you get the gist of it. Matt's outside. You're on Chicago's Morning Answer.
17: Hey, good morning, Dan. We got to be careful. You might misgender somebody, destroy their mental health, and then they'll have to commit suicide.
12: That's one-stop shopping in Cook County.
17: Yep. Take care of everything.
12: Thanks for the call, Matt. So, again, just to summarize, all judges must have pronouns. Introduce yourself with your name and pronouns. Oh, I didn't get to dead naming. This is important. Cook County judges must seek to avoid using the actual birth names of cross-dressing plaintiffs. I don't think you're allowed to say cross-dressing, but this is the actual description. You have to avoid using the birth names of cross-dressing plaintiffs and defendants who desire to be called by a different name, usually of the opposite sex than their sex. If they must say a so-called dead name, they're ordered to use a husher and say it only as much as is necessary, ideally once. So you use a husher to identify the dead name and then quickly pivot to the invented name. Okay, do you got that? I if there are officers of the court, much less judges listening, I just want to make sure everybody is following along. Am I going to, if I'm going too fast, stop me and we'll go back. Lawyers who use the names of transvestites, the actual names, can be, you know, punished, disciplined. Ladies and gentlemen is out. Mr. and Mrs., that's out. also redirect away from salacious terms that, quote, imply judgment of LGBTQIA2S+++++++++++++ experiences, because that could be prejudicial. And again, genital mutilation is called gender-affirming care or health care, not sex change. Goodness sakes. And, of course, this is important because Cook County does have a transvestite judge named Jill Rose Quinn. I did not dead name him. He was elected in 2020. Dennis in Bridgman, Michigan.
18: Yeah, I was just curious if the perpetrator is gender is the victim, gets the hierarchy card and victim.
12: If the perpetrator misgenders the victim, yeah.
18: Correct.
12: Well, who's the perpetrator, and who are you talking about? Of the misgendering, or are you talking about of an actual crime?
18: I'm talking about the actual crime, and then when they're in court, and you got the two basically going after each other. If the perpetrator, the one that actually did the assault, let's say, misgenders the victim that they beat upon, who has the trump card?
12: Well, what about the opposite, Dennis? What if the victim misgenders the assailant?
18: Well, then this should be a firing squad, right?
12: Thanks for the call, yeah. If a victim misgenders the assailant, then those are whatever the assailant did, then they cancel each other out and everybody just leaves. Because why not? Why not just skip ahead? That's what happens anyway. Kathy in Evergreen Park.
19: Hi, thanks for taking my call, Dan. I think it's just gotten, it's in a way, it's helping the common sense, whether you're called Republican Party, just continue to show the evidence of how the left has just completely lost their mind. But, you know, going back to what the guy said before about what happens if somebody misgenders the victim or the perpetrator, are they opening themselves up to lawsuits? You know, they're so stupid. It's like, okay, let's just create another way for someone to sue the city, sue the county. We need to bring back Judge Judy. That's what I say.
12: There you go. Thanks for the call, Kate. I don't think she's gone away, has she? She is, yes. Yeah, right. You just say, you have on this bench card that this is traumatizing. It's an injury. I was injured when I went to Cook County Court to be arraigned on my various crimes. I was injured when somebody misgendered me. And so, right, so now I have, there are plenty of trial lawyers around Cook County that take up that case. You stipulate it on the card that you distributed to the judges. Good point. Why not? Aaron in Munster, Indiana.
20: Hello, I just wanted to say, so if you get found guilty and you identify as a dog, you go to the pound instead of Cook County Jail?
12: Great question, Aaron. Thanks for that. I'm not qualified to answer that. I'm not a judge, or much less the chief judge, or a member of the LGBTQIA2S+++++++++++++ bar. So you're going to have to go to the experts on that. It's a great question, though. Mike in Tinley Park.
21: Dan, I love the show, Dan. I'm 75 years old. I'm totally confused. I've been listening to you since I first heard you on Don Wade and Roma. And I'm baffled at what you're saying today, because you know what, this goes on and on and on, and nobody has an answer why this started. What is it supposed to prove, and why can't we get a judge or somebody that who established this whole kind of criteria of how to address people? Why can't we get to the bottom of it? What's the purpose? What is it serving?
12: Thank you, Mike. Appreciate you tuning in, going all the way back to WLS days. I mean, it's serving the political interests of this identitarian mob that has been assembled to lord over Cook County and the state of Illinois by extension. Everybody gets rewarded based on the identity they assume, or punished. And these are all neo-Marxists that are using identity the way that Marx attempted to use class. So it's power. It's political power. That's what this is about. Imposing your will. That's what this is about. That's what it's all about. And the more ridiculous, the more insulting, the stronger your position. It demonstrates political strength. I'm going to humiliate you, and there's nothing you can do about it. I'm going to have you humiliate yourself, and you're going to go along with it. Doesn't that speak to absolute power? You go along with it. You humiliate yourself. You read the words that I wrote You issue the orders I told you to issue, and you'll get a pension. How's that? And people call you Your Honor and stuff like that. You get status. Fair trade-off? Apparently. Jordan in Antioch.
0: Morning, Dan. Yeah, I'm wondering how long will it take before a case comes before a judge like this or those he's directed to, that all evidence is inadmissible because that person transitioned in the process of prosecution, and now all the evidence, all the papers are filled out wrong. You can't use it because that person's name is no longer such. Sex is no, all evidence is inadmissible, and you have to go back through. And here's another thing. How much of this is to push law and order judges off the bench when you force them to do this and they say, I can't do this anymore, I'm done?
12: Thanks for the call, Jordan. I'm not that person. You know, I'm Dan. That was Danielle who did all that stuff. Yeah, sure. Okay, you're released.
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12: Sarah in Glenview, you're on Chicago's Morning Answer.
1: Yeah, hi. You get the distinct sense that governors in states like New York, California, Illinois, they just don't care that their unhappy citizens are fleeing like rats from a burning ship because of crime and taxes, because they're counting on backfilling the population loss with the illegal bodies. Remember what Pritzker, his quote, you come from my people, you come through me.
12: Mm-hmm. Yes. Thanks, Sarah. Jerry in Milwaukee.
22: Yeah, good morning, Dan. I'm a serious golfer like you have been for many, many, many years. Mm-hmm. And I'm also a gentleman who likes to hold the door open for women still, and I only go so far or whatever. My question is, what do you think of when you see on the golf course these young couples and the guy is carrying both bags? In the words of Dan Proft, are these guys waiting for the merciful finger of death to tap them on the shoulder?
12: They're just doing time. The nine and dine, the nine and dine routine. That actually doesn't bother me. That way, does that bother you? Like a guy carrying his wife's bag or whatever?
22: Well, when I see him carrying it all over, yeah, I'm thinking, I thought women were supposed to, they're on the golf course. This is golf.
12: Well,
22: you carry your own bag.
12: I mean, you could get a little carry bag, but it's okay. That doesn't. I mean, first of all, they're out walking. That's good, which is the way the game's supposed to be played. Secondly, the guy is not using pull carts, which I don't like.
22: Yeah, me neither. I carry walk and carry yet all the time.
12: Yeah, so no, I don't. That doesn't bother me. I don't mind that.
22: Okay.
12: I don't mind.
22: All right.
12: Thanks for the call. I think golf should be a game that strengthens the bonds of relationships. It's a part of its essence. And so, the nine and dine stuff, not for me, but I can appreciate it. That doesn't, we have the nine and dine in Olympia. It seems quite popular. Not so much against with the husbands, as far as I can tell from some side conversations, but nonetheless, they do it. Rolf in Downers Grove.
23: Dan, you there?
12: Yeah, go ahead, Rolf.
23: Hey, Dan, great show, by the way. I listen to you every day. I listen to a lot of AM radio, and you're the best show out there.
12: I know. Thank you.
23: I'm serious. I got one question for you, golf related. Do you know CPG?
12: CPG, Club Pro Guy?
23: Yes.
12: Love Club Pro Guy.
23: Genius, isn't he?
12: Yes.
23: Absolutely genius. If anybody's a golfer and understands golf, you got to watch him. He is unbelievable.
12: Thanks for the call, Rolf. Yeah, I played some of... Club Pro Guy before, some of his clips before. Some are received better than others. My tech producer Justin is already on the job. He has the famous Club Pro Guy instructional on grip pressure. I got some heat the last time I played this. It is very helpful. The grip pressure instructional from Club Pro Guy. And I think, I think I saw a new video from him this week and I forgot to pull it. But anyway, maybe we'll get to Club Pro Guy. But thanks for the hat tip, Rolf. David in Lansing.
24: Good morning, Dan. Every time in the past week I see it at a relative's house. I'm Microsoft NBC, as in MSNBC. I see Democrats crying about redistricting. Well, I know people in this district that goes from, like a slice of pie, it goes from Frankfort to Palos Heights to Crestwood to Oaklawn, Wayne to Chicago, so the tip of the pie can poison the whole slice. Well, they can take that slice of pizza and stick it in their hypocrite, stupid mouth. Speaking of MSNBC, the one started by Bill Gates, it's like scrubbed from the internet. That MSNBC is Microsoft NBC, and you know, where every fourth or fifth commercial is a drug commercial. By the way, speaking of drugs, why is it? I would bet a lot of money that if you go to a pot dispensary and you did a poll, I would say 95% of the people that visit the dispensary in Cook County is a Democrat. So what is it with drugs, both legal and illegal, and Democrats? Maybe Justin can answer that one. Justin with his hat joke.
12: Thanks.
24: And by the way, I'm sorry.
12: Thanks for the call, David. Appreciate it.
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12: Delaware Congresswoman Sarah McBride, who's a dude, was in town the other day and stopped by University of Chicago's Institute for Political Skullduggery to be interviewed by David Axelrod. Fortunately, UFC has this group called Chicago Thinker, and these are some students at the University of Chicago that are connecting dots, challenging the leftist orthodoxy that persists on campus. So one critical thinker and member of Chicago Thinker, Akshay Kirthi, asked Representative McBride about a statement he made before a grade school class. This was the question.
10: My name's Akshay Kirthi. I'm a third year in the college, majoring in biology. I saw a video of you in an elementary school classroom teaching to what looks like kindergartners, where you were reading a book called Jazz and Friends, and you gave the commentary that, quote, she went with her family to the doctor, and the doctor said that she's a girl, and everyone should see her and treat her like a girl, and, quote, like Jazz said, that makes her a little different from some of the other kids, and Jazz at the end talks about how being different is good. Do you think that it's appropriate to tell impressionable children who think that the tooth fairy is real that it's good to go to the doctor and transition socially and eventually with hormones and surgery when these children barely understand what gender is?
11: So that's not what I said. I said that...
10: I have a quote.
12: He does have a quote, and we have the video that Mr. Kirthi was referring to. And McBride said exactly what Kirthi said he said. Here it is.
13: She went with her family to the doctor, and the doctor said that she's a girl, and everyone should see her and treat her like a girl, right? Which is to say that they should call her Jazz.
14: Yeah.
13: And they should treat her with respect and be nice to her. But can I ask you one more question? So that journey that she had from people thinking she was a boy and the fact that Jazz knew she was a girl to her parents and her friends accepting her as the girl that she is, that journey is called being transgender. And like Jazz said, that makes her a little different from some of the other kids. And Jazz at the end talks about how being different is good, right?
12: Mm-hmm. And I think the propagandizing that was characterized in the question is spot on. So then bring back the good Congresswoman McBride to contextualize what he was saying when he said what you just heard in front of that elementary school class.
11: Yeah, I'm going to tell you what that quote was. That quote was, being different is good. That it's good that we have differences in society, that society would be very boring if everyone was exactly the same. Not that being trans is good or bad, but that diversity in our society is good, and we should value diversity. That's what that was saying, one. Two, I was at a job, it was 7 years ago, all of those young people there were there with parental permission, because at the end of the day, I don't believe that anyone is too young to learn to be kind. And that's what that was about.
12: It was just about kindness, of course. For more on this, pleased to be joined by Christine Rosen, Senior Fellow at the American Enterprise Institute. Christine, thanks for joining us. Appreciate it.
25: Yeah, thanks for having me.
12: Is Sarah McBride being forthright when he says that passage from Jazz, the Jazz book, the Jazz pro-trans book, and his characterization before that elementary school class was just teaching kindness?
25: Not at all. And in fact, I think what we've seen with the more radical members of the trans rights movement is weaponization of tolerance. Look, Americans are actually generally a tolerant people. This is a good part of our character. But I think what you see people like McBride and others doing is saying, unless you accept what I claim about biology, which we know to be false, then you are intolerant or a bigot. There's no conversation actually allowed. And when someone challenges someone like McBride, like this speaker did in the clip that you played earlier, then McBride has no response except to A, backpedal and deny. And as we saw from the results of the most recent presidential election, they're trying to do that. They're trying to claim that, oh, we're persuading people. But there's no persuasion here. There is a claim that is not based in biology and reality, and it's made over and over again, often to children. And if you challenge that claim, you are considered a bigot. And that is not how America works. That's not how we persuade each other to be tolerant and accepting. And I think the trans movement is starting to discover that people are pushing back on that message.
12: Well, the one thing that McBride said that was the tell that he was lying, that is that he's not saying being trans is good or bad. He's just saying it's different and diversity is good. I mean, give me a break. The celebration of trans couldn't be more full-throated. You're not saying it's good. Yeah, you're right. You're not saying it's good. You're saying it's great. It's excellent. It's the best thing going.
25: Well, and one of the challenges here is that we know that the trans movement has committed active harm, first to minors who are being subjected to medical procedures that have long-term health consequences for them. But more broadly, I think there's this effort to decide that tolerance means you have to accept someone else's version of reality about themselves. And what that means is that you have biological men imposing on women-only spaces, invading women's privacy, competing against women in sports, in ways that Americans generally find fundamentally unfair and dangerous. And I think that's where they're starting to be on the back foot in this argument, because people are speaking up and saying, that's not right, that's not fair. Your right to be who you claim you are doesn't mean I have to risk my privacy, my physical safety, or my kids' health to satisfy that claim.
12: Right. And I always say this on the show. It's like, yes, Trump is in the White House, but this battle rages on. The Minnesota Supreme Court just recently ruled 7-0 decision. Now, it is Minnesota. But that's what I'm saying. The battle rages state by state. Minnesota Supreme Court ruled 7-0. A man pretending to be a woman was discriminated against by USA Powerlifting that kept him from being allowed to compete against women. And so he shall be allowed to compete. Now, this is, you know, this is limited to Minnesota but this is happening in federal court too. And this is going to continue to be litigated as you have opened the floodgates to men competing against women in women's sports at every level all over the country.
25: Yes. And I think the case of Leah Thomas, the swimmer at University of Pennsylvania, really brought home to a lot of people who weren't paying attention to just how radical the message of the more radical trans movement members are, because you can see it. You literally watch a biological man who could not successfully compete against other men, call himself a woman, and then win top honors in women's competition. And after the long and decades-long battle to give women the right to compete in sports, Title IX, obviously being a piece of legislation that encouraged that, to now see a lot of the cultural left turn on a dime and say, well, real equality means letting men trounce women and is an unfair, because they have unfair physiological advantages. And that is just not something that's acceptable to most people. And if you look at the polling data, tolerance and acceptance of trans claims is on the decline. And I think it's for this reason. It's this insistence that it's fair, when what we can see with our own eyes is that it's not fair, and that it's also a risk, a physical risk to women's security. We shouldn't have men in women's locker rooms. We shouldn't have men in situations where they can, for example, women's prisons, where they claim that it's just because they're a woman, they should be given this advantage. And that is wrong. And I think that tide is turning against that, as it should.
12: Yeah, you know, I always go back to this, because you have to give the sentimentalists a way out, right? Because otherwise they get wooed or intimidated by, well, gosh, I don't want to be seen as unkind. I don't want to say no. I don't want to say yes. I don't want to take a position. Veronica Ivey, who is this trans activist and dude cyclist, by the way, that's not his real name. Veronica Ivey crystallized this on The Daily Show years ago, and I always go back to this, because he ironically got right to the premise, and that's where you have to start. You have to get an answer to this question. You have to make people answer this question. And he said, the trans activist said, look, you either believe trans women are women or you don't. Exactly. Mm-hmm. He's exactly right. So you either believe a man pretending to be a woman is the same thing as a biological woman, or you don't. So what do you believe? And as soon as you answer that question, everything becomes very clear.
25: Well, and I think one thing that's interesting to me is the debate going on within the gay rights movement, which spent decades really not demanding special treatment, but saying, we just want acceptance in the eyes of the law, you know, the battle for gay marriage, all of this was an attempt to cultivate and persuade people that they should be allowed to participate in these traditional institutions. Now, people still disagree about that, but they won that battle not by insisting that that up is down and down is up, but by persuasion. That is how Americans change other Americans' minds about lots of things. We are tolerant. And so when a trans activist says, you have to accept that I think I'm a woman and I get all the privileges and rights that women have, all the protections of womanhood when they are not, that is not actually that's not persuasion. That's staking a claim to special treatment. And that's where Americans push back in the eyes of the law, culturally, socially. Look, most people don't care if a man dressed as a woman uses a woman's restroom as long as he doesn't violate their privacy or duties. That's like most people are tolerant already. It's the demand for special privileges, the demand to invade women's spaces, compete against women. That's where people start to draw the line.
12: Yeah, although I don't think moms and dads want dudes in the bathroom with their daughters.
25: Well, exactly, because people take advantage of that tolerance. And we've had many cases in Virginia and elsewhere where because they allow men who identify as women into women's changing rooms, we've had registered sexual offenders actually.

0: wants to transition. And so the judge, who could have rationalized or described why she was sentencing to a very low term, actually, not what prosecutors wanted, decided that she would embrace his claim of transition in order to reduce his sentence. And that to me was a great injustice to the safety and independence of our judiciary, which requires protection from this sort of political violence. But it also sent a clear message. If you're a male violent prisoner convicted of a crime, claim you're a woman, because you know what? You'll get a reduced sentence. You'll go to an easier time in a women's prison. And where in the state of California, male prisoners have been raping the female prisoners, so the point where the female prisoners had to bring a lawsuit to try to get these men out of their prison. This is not acceptable. It is not blind justice. This is a judge deciding to side with radical trans ideology and give a violent person a reduced sentence. And I think for me, that really struck me as being a new stage in this effort that those of us who feel we're just kind of common sense people and common sense conservatives to push back. We have to say something when that happens. That's wrong. That is a violation of what are the principles of our justice system. And we'll see. We'll see if other judges follow this district judge's path or not. But I think it's worth reminding people that claiming, if you're a man claiming to be a woman, that should not give you a reduced sentence to prison.
1: Yeah, I mean, to say the least, particularly when we're talking about a crime as serious as an assassination attempt on a Supreme Court justice. I mean, it's incredible the lack of seriousness with which the left takes violence generally and political violence specifically, and we see it over and over again. Christine Rosen, a senior fellow at the American Enterprise Institute, her piece, The Dangers of Trans, over a commentary. Christine, thanks for joining us. Appreciate it.
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1: Perry and Niles.
3: Hi, good morning. I want to thank you for taking my call and apologize in advance for what I'm going to say. You seem like you were going to take us down this road, and I just had to jump on it. What did the proctologist say to the blind man?
1: What did the proctologist say to the blind man? I don't know, Perry.
3: How many fingers am I holding up?
1: Very good. I like scatological humor as much as the next guy, so keep them coming. Jordan in Antioch.
4: Morning, Dan. Yeah, and if I could just pile on to the proctology section, do your due diligence. Look into your proctologist, maybe find out where he went to college and make sure he wasn't a power lifter, maybe an offensive lineman. something like that, right? You want to look for a guy who is heavy into chess, maybe debate club. So
1: thanks
4: have
1: for the
4: a good
1: call,
4: day. Watch your proctologist.
1: Thanks for the call, Jordan. Bill in Waukegan.
5: Hey, Dan, thanks for taking my call. But I just want to say, contradicting all the other guys that talked about proctologists, mine was the best because when I had my first exam, he found a set of car keys I had lost back in 1974 for my Chevy Vega. So I tell you, he was the best guy and had the softest hands. And the one thing I want to warn other people about is make sure that when you're getting your exam, you don't feel both of his hands on your shoulders.
1: Yeah.
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1: Nancy Northbrook.
6: Dan, I'm really calling today to just mention Dennis Prager. I haven't heard hardly any of the hosts on Salem News mention Dennis. I think everyone, most people probably know that he had a catastrophic accident after the election. And his birthday was August 3rd. And I was hoping that the radio station would mention it because that was always a big fundraiser for PragerU. And now that Dennis is in his, is in the situation he's in, I'm not sure PragerU is getting the donations they need.
7: Thanks for the call, Nancy. Happy to mention him. I tweeted out about or posted on X about him last week, within the last couple of weeks. I don't remember exactly, but it was apropos of nothing other than his extended absence to say the same thing, that he is, the venerable, I would say, sort of, tribal leader here at Salem, and I mean, he's just a

0: great intellect. He is a great gentleman, and we miss him. I miss him on the airwaves, one of the few other talk show hosts that I listen to. And he's just been incredible for so long. And it's been an honor to, you know, be a colleague with him and bring him in for cigar nights. And so 100% support PragerU. Pray for Dennis Prager. I have nothing but superlatives for Mr. Prager.
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2: George and Lyle. Hey, George.
3: Number one. Do you remember the serial killer in Silence of the Lambs? Wasn't he like a transgender psychopath?
2: Hannibal Lecter?
3: No, Wild Bill, right? Wasn't it? Yeah, well, Hannibal Lecter too, but Wild Bill. But anyway, other thing, what is with this prayer room with Pope Leo putting up in the Vatican?
2: The Muslim prayer room?
3: I am so disappointed in him right now. I mean, all these Christians being persecuted in the Middle East and Nigeria and all of this stuff, and then what does he do? He kowtows down to the Muslim populations of the world? This is really sad to me.
2: Thanks for the call, George. Eduardo, Tampa Bay.
4: Yeah, good morning, Dan. You know, the media is going to make a big deal about these measles outbreaks, especially like in Texas and South Carolina, but we forget that the migrants that came through Mexico infected people with measles, even the migrant camp in places like Chicago. Remember that last year?
2: Mm-hmm.
4: So thank you, Donald Trump, for protecting us from, you know, not only illegals, but also from health.
2: Thanks for the call, Eduardo. Dominic, Des Plaines.
5: Hey, how you doing, buddy? Thanks for taking my call. I want to tell you, I've lived in Chicago my whole life, and I've watched corruption. I'm 63 years old. I've watched corruption in my own neighborhood when I was a kid, and my district was, it was Crook County, of course, and it was Fast Eddie. Remember Verdoliak?
2: Oh, yes.
5: Yeah. Well, the thing is, with all this corruption going on in Illinois, and everyone turns their back on it because they're all involved, actually. And, you know, I was thinking with the empathy that B.J. Pritzker has, why doesn't he take that $1.4 million and give it to the illegal immigrants?
2: Well, he's got all of your money to do that. So he's going to give it. Thanks for the call, Dominic. He's going to give the $1.4 million to, you know, I don't know, one of the LGBTQIA2S+++++ groups or I don't know, one of these C3s or C4s, even because it's not like he needs the tax write off, that are harboring illegal immigrants, just as they were suborning them into this country when it was open borders under Biden. I mean, it'll be one of these leftist activist groups masquerading as a nonprofit. Like maybe the ADL. Rob and Wheaton, you're on Chicago's Morning Answer.
6: Morning, Dan. I'm on my morning constitutional, and I heard J.B. Transrat refer to himself as a lucky man. So obviously, Emerson, Lake, and Palmer come to mind. And I thought I'd get us started on the first line to the new version of Lucky Man, which is, he ate large pizzas and pastries by the score, all meant to fatten this rich Marxist whore. Ooh, and so on and so forth. I thought we'd get started on a Friday morning without a baby transfer.
2: Very good. Thank you for that, Rob. We'll see if we can have some, maybe our poet laureate can fill in some of those lyrics. Bart in Bradenton, Florida.
7: Hey, good morning, Dan. Hey, I hear Limelight in the commercial bumps every now and then, so I'm just working off the assumption you might be a Rush fan.
2: I am a Rush fan.
7: What are your thoughts? You are?
2: Yeah.
7: Okay. What are your
2: The MGM in Vegas. I didn't have as good a trip as J.B. Pritzker did recently, but I did see them at the MGM in Vegas.
7: Fabulous. Hey, what are your thoughts on their tour? And maybe what is your favorite Rush song? Maybe an obscure one that people wouldn't know.
2: Oh, gosh, I don't know if I have a favorite Rush song. I'm looking forward to the tour. I don't know about that drummer that replacing the late, great Neil Peart. But
7: big shoes to fill.
2: You think?
7: Yeah, slightly.
2: Yeah, I was going to say Tom Sawyer, but then it sounds like I'm just a fanboy and I don't really know the band, but I really do like that song. I don't know. I don't know if it's an obscure one. There's an obscure one. What's your favorite?
7: I would go with probably Xanadu or Spirit of Radio. Spirit of Radio is really not
2: Spirit
7: obscure.
2: Spirit of Radio is great. But, that's not obscure, yeah. But that's a great song too. Yeah. All right.
7: Well, hey, we'll see you in Chicago.
2: Thanks, Bart. Appreciate it. Lou in Western Pennsylvania.
8: Hey, Dan. I called to talk about you, your show, your staff, how things work behind the scenes. Guests, advertisers, how the topics are chosen, anything like that. If you could address that'd be neat to hear.
2: Okay. That's interesting. Thanks for the call, Lou. You know, we just make things up as we go along. No, I mean, we always need more advertisers. So if you know anybody, please refer them our way. But how does the show? It's a small operation. It's me. It's Justin who runs the board and does all the audio stuff and drops and all that business. And Quinn, who's the executive producer, and he gets the guests and takes the calls and all that stuff. And Quinn really leads the charge. I mean, I think over the last decade, we've built like a pretty good stable of people that we like to talk to semi-regularly on different topics who have expertise or insights that are fairly consistent. And then we're always looking for the one-off because somebody wrote an interesting piece or is party to an interesting event. And he's on that, and I'll send him recommendations for guests as well in terms of like, I want to get this guy on or this person on and so on and so forth. Because we're always trying to build out the stable and trying to stay au courant and all that. So it's really just the three of us figuring it out on a daily basis. And, you know, and then we have management overlay, the man that we all work for, and sales staff that's riding point on getting advertisers to keep the lights on and pay my exorbitant salary. So I don't know. That's sort of the sum and substance of it. And then I read a lot and think a little and enlist the help of our listeners to get through the morning every day. Okay, that's my summation. I don't know if that suffices, but that's what I got.
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10: News from Gian Gelosi, federal investigators trying to determine what caused an Amazon cargo jet to barrel off a runway at Miami International Airport.
11: So the National Transportation Safety Board says it is sending a team to Miami. The cause of this crash is not yet clear, but according to officials, the Amazon-branded Boeing 767-300 cargo plane from San Juan, Puerto Rico, overran runway number 30 at the Miami International Airport around 2 p.m. yesterday, crashing and striking other vehicles.
10: Fox's Alex Hogan, at least five people were killed, five others hurt. People in Hawaii waking up to tropical storm warnings as Hurricane Lowell threatens dangerous surf.
12: Lowell right now is a Category 3. Winds are at 115. This is a weakening hurricane, so we have that on our side. But this was a Category 5 hurricane at one point.
10: Fox Weather's Britta Merwin. 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
1: Now, your official weather forecast.
13: Today will be beautiful with plenty of sunshine and some high clouds. The high temperature will reach 80. Tonight will be mainly clear with a low of 65. Tomorrow is expected to be mostly sunny and warm with a high of 86. On Wednesday, there will be intervals of clouds and sunshine with a chance of a thunderstorm in the area. It will be humid with a high of 82. I'm meteorologist Jason Caterina on AM 560, The Answer.
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0: You know, the problem with proposals in places like New York is that Chicago politicians see them and ultimately want to adopt them here. I mean, that was, Ed Burke was famous for that. Any sort of a big government gambit that was proposed in New York City Ed Burke would take and propose in Chicago, because, you know, we have to keep up this inferiority complex we have always manifesting itself. And so I'm a little concerned about the proposal that New York City Governor and New York State Governor, excuse me, Kathy Hochul, legislation she signed targeting speeders statewide. It's the super speeder crackdown. And if you get more than 16 or more violations within a year period, you're required to install a so-called, quote, intelligent speed limiter technology. It's a system that prevents a vehicle from speeding. A device is wired into the car's onboard computer. What if you don't have an onboard computer? You get a vintage vehicle. Anyway, interfaces with GPS tracking to restrict the car's maximum speed to the posted speed limit. And if you don't install it after 45 days, of receiving your 16th violation, then you would lose your registration. This is Kathy Hochul explaining.
3: This is another area where I'm surprised at the controversy around it, when it makes so much sense. You think about someone, I'm going to ask these gentlemen here, if someone gets 16 speeding tickets in a year, would you consider that an excess speeder? And that's not normal, right, guys?
0: No.
3: They're just looking for an accident. They're looking to end up in this repair shop. So what we said, we have to protect people. There's pedestrians, there's moms pushing strollers, there's people on bikes, there's kids going to school. We have to protect people. And if someone is so flagrantly violating the laws that there's a callous disregard of human life, is the only way I can describe it, there have to be consequences. Have to be. So now we have technology that says there's a device that can be installed in a vehicle that would limit how fast you can go. And I think that's what happens. There's plenty of notification. You can appeal if you want to question one of the tickets in the prod. There's due process. We'll make sure. But installing this, and if you don't install it after 45 days, you lose your registration. You should not be on the roads if you don't care about whether or not you're going to kill somebody. And when you hug a mom, lots of moms, as I've had to do over the last few months, who lost children, that pain never grows away, but they at least have some comfort in their hearts that maybe they can prevent the next family from having to grieve the way they did because of someone's reckless indifference to life.
0: Speeding and reckless driving are not synonymous. I just completely disagree with that. And I would oppose, if I was in the assembly in Albany, I would oppose this legislation. Would you? 312-642-5600 is the alphawealthgroup.com answer line and text line. I mean, for example, we've talked about this before, the speed limits. This is not, you know, these are not scientifically derived. And to the extent they are, then show me the scholarship and let's say get it peer reviewed. And let's see if you can replicate the results. Point of fact, you look at comparison of the Autobahn to U.S. interstates. The Autobahn, of course, which has significant portions of that roadway that have no speed limit. The death per 100,000 is about a third. It's about a third of what it is on U.S. interstates. Now, this is more complicated than just saying speed limits or no speed limits, because the driver training required in Germany is much more substantial. And the road conditions are much better. You know, the Autobahn doesn't look like the Dan Ryan, for example. The roads are maintained. So the traffic density is also lesser. So it's not just a single variable, which is why focusing on speeding. And by the way, if you're doing 63 in a 55, that's not the same thing as doing 123 in a 55. But you get tickets nonetheless. You didn't say 16 tickets of 20 miles or more over. It just said 16 tickets. And my other question, too, is you can get 16 tickets in a year. I mean, that's a lot. It'd be a real pain. But it's just the principle of the thing. I mean, you could do that here, and you can get court supervision. And if court supervision, you don't get it, then it doesn't go on your record and for insurance purposes and so on and so forth. So I don't know if there's an exemption for that. But the particulars are less important to me than just this idea that by going after, quote unquote, habitual speeders, you're somehow improving road safety. And I don't think there's any evidence to support that claim. Sam in Oak Brook, you're on Chicago's Morning Answer.
4: Hey, Dan. Hey, I want to be on the record that I think Hochul's a nut job, but I have to tell you, in Illinois, you get 3 moving violations in a 12-month rolling period. You lose your driver's license.
0: Only if they're convictions. Only if they're convictions that go on your record. Like I mentioned, court supervision obviates each one as you go along if you don't get a ticket during the
4: season. Well, you're only allowed court. If you have court supervision and you get ticket number 2, you lose court supervision number 1.
0: And it depends on it depends how good your defense attorney is. But go ahead.
4: I don't disagree with that. It's all about the lawyer. But I won't disagree with you there. But I would say if anybody has 16 moving violations, New York needs to crash down even further on that. I can't remember the last speeding ticket I've had. So 16 moving violations in a year, the person shouldn't be on the road.
0: Thanks for the call, Sam. It's 16 is a lot. I've gotten a lot of speeding tickets over the course of my driving career. I've never got anywhere near double figures in a year. Okay. Did I get 3 in a week? I may have gotten 3 in a week or 2. Maybe 2 in a day and 3 in a week. But anyway, that was a long time ago. And I was, you know, a bit more rambunctious than I am now. But no, I don't get speeding tickets that much either. Thankfully, you don't have, state police so focused on speeding on the interstates and stuff. It's just like, you know, just there are more important things to do. I know all the PSAs and all the, you know, the philosophy behind it, but really, no. It's not the 16 number. I'm not really arguing that. I'm just arguing sort of the busybodiness of it, because once you establish this as something as a way to punish speeders, for example, you know, it starts at 16 and they say 16, you'll have somebody say 16, you shouldn't even be on the road. You know, I mean, you're that much of a slow learner. You should never get anywhere near that. Yeah, I agree. But, you know, that has a tendency to creep down. If it becomes popular, you can run around saying, I'm making the road safer. Well, I'm going to make it safer than Kathy Hochul make it. I'm going to make it 10. I'm going to make it 5. And then whoever's providing the intelligent speed limiter technology too, how wired in are they with the politicians? You know, we could do a lot better. We could save lives. We can prove it if you install. I mean, it's the red camera argument. Red light camera argument. It's the speed camera argument. This is the same thing. It's another technology they're introducing to regulate, to take out of your back pocket what they can't get through your front pocket. I don't like it. Jim in LaGrange.
5: Yeah, Danny, right on target. This is tangential to the gun control laws, right? Take guns away and people won't get murdered. She wasn't talking about making you a better driver. She was talking about you not killing people, which is really kind of unrealistic. So it's the same argument, but it's definitely about taking money out of your pocket. You're right. Thanks. Have a good day.
0: Thanks, Jim. John and Niles.
22: Hey, good morning, Dan. Very timely on your subject here. And I could have helped you in Naples with your Pilates guy, but I am honestly writing right now a check, 2 tickets at 2600 Peterson and 8000 Addison for 6 miles an hour over. And I grew up at the Peterson neighborhood. I know every park. I defy to tell me where the park was. And they I looked it up. It wasn't Mather. It wasn't. And it, there's a couple there that are just cash registers on Peterson. That, and these are 6 miles an hour over.
2: Right.
22: $35.
2: Right.
22: Yeah.
2: It's just like we had the scan a couple years ago with how the yellow lights in the city were not long enough under state ordinance because they wanted to issue more red light camera tickets. It's ultimately a money grab and it's paternalistic and it'll creep down from 16. I guarantee it.
22: I put on the envelope that God's truth. Attention extortion department, and it went through. There's one at Archer and Halston, and I'll hang up, that I defied them to tell me where the park was, and I was riding my brake and I got 6 miles an hour. I have to go in Chicago on business.
2: Yeah, exactly.
22: Good show.
2: Thanks, John, appreciate it. Jack in Northwest Indiana.
6: Good morning, Dan. So every time something like this comes up, I think of Occam's razor. I love that. And I think of keeping it simple. It's nothing more than women drivers in big SUVs that cause the issues. Thank you.
2: Thanks for the call, Jack. Or you're gonna start issuing tickets for people going 10 miles under the speed limit in the left lane? Or doing 15 and a 30 and clogging up the whole situation? That those are safe drivers? You think those biddies in Subaru Outbacks are making the road safer? The Volvo driver making the road safer, driving around in a tank because they're clueless on the road? I don't think so. Add in Orland Park.
7: Dan the man, how you doing, bud?
2: Good.
7: Listen, real quick, it's funny, I drive for a living, and what are they going to do when these people, they have a governor on their car and they've got to get around a semi and they crash into a barrier or something because they don't have enough speed to get around something? That's going to be, who's going to pay for that liability? Who's going to take care of that, you know? They're not thinking ahead here. It's good crazy.
2: Good point. Thanks for the call. Yeah, you got to punch it sometimes. Yeah, absolutely. George in Lamont.
8: Hey, Dan, you hit it right in the head. It's the classic trap where they say, oh, everybody can identify. Oh, yeah, 16 tickets. That's crazy. Of course we should have governors. But then all of a sudden, as you said, it's going to be 5-1. And then really, eventually, it'll be just, why not everybody, every car have a governor? Why should anybody speed? It's ridiculous. And your other point you brought up is there's nothing more dangerous than somebody going under the speed limit in the left lane. Because everybody then is backed up trying to pass them. And everybody's trying to, you know, that is the most dangerous situation there is, and they never ticket for that.
2: That's right. Thanks for the call, George. I mean, everybody, you know, I mean, let's be real here. You know, the what's the median speed in the left lane if it's not bumper to bumper on the expressways? It's I'd say at least 75, more like 80. Or if I'm the pace setter, more like higher than 80. But anyway, the point is, And then somebody is putting along at 62, and then you got people that can't drive, and we need the German driving training, that can't drive, and they're pacing people in the left lane that are backed up by this guy going 62, so nobody can get around anybody, and the whole thing gets jammed up. You think that's safe, or is it safe to press down and create some space between everybody? Mm-hmm. Frank, Board of Trade.
23: In 2003, I passed a woman on a side street in Irvine, California. That was the last time I passed anybody.
2: Okay. I don't really know what that means. Marty, Naperville.
24: Dan, this is perfect to end this segment with that thing you did about the bicycles the other day.
2: Yeah.
24: The guy who was behind the bicycles, you got to play that again. That's great.
2: I will honor that instant request momentarily. Thanks, Marty. Mary, Midway.
25: Oh, now if you're a repeat offender for something like shoplifting or burglary, then you don't get in trouble.
0: Yeah, right. Yeah, exactly. It's a great point. You can be arrested 60 times for violent crimes and still be on the L so you can light a girl on fire. Not joking about that. It's true. But yeah, and it's the same thing in New York. New York has no cash bail. Same thing in New York subways, which is why that's crime ridden, and you know it has the city living in fear every time they go down into the subway. Right. So that, yeah, right. That you get a pass on. Really good point, Matt Southside.
9: Hey, good morning, Dan. I was going to say these are the same states and the same governors that don't mind giving illegals CDLs.
0: Yeah, right. Yes, right. Yeah. Exactly. Another good point. Yeah. John in the loop.
10: Hi. You know, when you have the speed cameras around Chicago, they say ostensibly that it's for the protection of the pedestrians. But when it comes to the loop, they let all the pedestrians just walk all over the cars, and they're not protecting the pedestrians when they, you know, somebody's going to get hurt down there. And there's a big contrast there. So we know it's for the money.
0: Thanks for the question. Yeah. How about those Razor scooter things, those, and the motorized scooters and all that stuff. How about they let people twerk on police cars without incident? Bill, Northwest Side.
11: Yeah. How did she come up with a ridiculous 16 number? Why not 20? Well, why not 30?
0: It's like,
11: why not 50?
0: It's like speed limits. It's arbitrary. Why is it 25 and not 30? 35 and not 30? 40 and not 35?
11: What'd she do, spin the wheel?
0: Yeah, that's a good point, too. Where do you come up with 16? That's good. I get you get 4 1/4? I don't know. Ron, Southside.
12: Well, I disagree with probably everybody that calls this morning. That's a pet peeve of that people speeding. Dan, you said they take the money from your back pocket. If you follow the rules, if it say the speed limit is 65, like the guy say he got tickets, you say, well, I know that neighborhood. Well, you should have known. And I have no sympathy for people to get any kind of ticket. Boots. I used to go and pay my water bill in the city facility, but I figured another way of doing it because people were in there grumbling. The line.
0: Why are you paying? Wait a second. Why are you paying your water bill? Brandon Johnson doesn't. You don't have to.
12: Yeah, but no, man. That's a deal.
0: Ron.
12: Dan, but you know, it's a bigger issue. Red lights. And
0: yeah.
12: So a people lady that we know, close associate of my friend, back, my wife, got killed right near my house on that. And they see that the whole speeding, just slow down. Don't run red lights. But as far as tickets and getting boots, be responsible. Guess what? Get a bus card.
0: Yeah. All right, Ron. Look, there are some people like Sammy Hagar and myself that can't drive 55. We just can't do it. Les, Niles, Michigan.
13: Yeah, you know, it's kind of strange how she's more worried about speeders than illegal aliens. You know, she doesn't apply the same danger of certain things, only the ones they pick and choose. So,
0: indeed. Thanks for the call, Les. All right. You know, we got to honor Marty from Naperville's instant request. So this is a whole nother issue. In addition to slowpokes, obstructionists, pacers on the road, all of these Lance Armstrong wannabes, and one of the great rants of all time. This is to cyclists what Lee Elia's rant was to Cubs fans.
14: I cannot stand these f-ing bicyclists when I'm doing 30 and a 50 because I'm stuck behind 8 grown men dressed like f-ing radioactive highlighters. I start to develop opinions. Why the f- are you guys riding 3 deep down the road? Like, there's no, they're not handing out gold medals at the end of this f-ing cul-de-sac, Kyle. And why the f- you wear the spandex with all the sponsor names? Like, nobody is looking at you and saying, oh, this 43-year-old might be the future of athletics. Nobody looks like they're having fun. Nobody is smiling. They look like they're transporting organs that have to be to the hospital in 6 minutes or less. Meanwhile, traffic is backed up 3 f***ing zip codes because Chad and his Toyota midlife crisis thinks the f***ing road belongs to him and Team Spandex Thunder. And then when you go to pass them, they throw their hands up like you're the villain, like you just violated the Geneva Convention. Meanwhile, you just spent $10,000 to be the world's most expensive inconvenience. And why do these guys travel in packs? One bicyclist, sure, I can handle that, but eight of them? That's a tactical formation. That's a f***ing infantry unit. And they roll up on you sounding like a f***ing flock of asthmatic geese.
0: I mean, tour to midlife crisis. My favorite ad hominem in that rant. And they are. The cyclists. It's eight. Like 80. They're like a pestilence.
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0: Nancy Northbrook.
16: Dan, I'm really calling today to just mention Dennis Prager. I haven't heard hardly any of the hosts on Salem News mention Dennis. I think everyone, most people probably know that he had a catastrophic accident after the election. And his birthday was August 3rd, and I was hoping that the radio station would mention it, because that was always a big fundraiser for PragerU. And now that Dennis is in the situation he's in, I'm not sure PragerU is getting the donations they need.
0: Thanks for the call, Nancy. Happy to mention him. I tweeted out about, or posted on X about him last week. Within the last couple of weeks, I don't remember exactly, but it was apropos of nothing other than his extended absence to say the same thing, that he is, the venerable, I would say, sort of, tribal leader here at Salem. And, he's just a great intellect. He is a great gentleman. And we miss him. I miss him on the airwaves, one of the few other talk show hosts that I listen to. And he's just been incredible for so long. And it's been an honor to, be a colleague with him and bring him in for cigar nights. And so 100% support PragerU. Pray for Dennis Prager. I have nothing but superlatives for Mr. Prager.
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3: So you often make fun of people in their names, and you know, you have a little fun with it, or your mm-hmm. some of your little sayings and stuff. Mm-hmm. So I think I've narrowed down three of your favorite names of people that you like to say. So one, these are all, you know, maybe there's something I missed, and you can fill it in if I did.
2: Okay.
3: Number one, Eileen O'Neill O'Shaughnessy McFadden Cullerton Daly Burke Burke. That's a good one.
2: Yeah, I like that too. Uh-huh.
3: Number two, Jen Psaki. You really like to drag
2: yeah,
3: out
2: like
3: the
2: that.
3: S there.
2: Yeah. Mm-hmm.
3: And like number three, my personal favorite, who I haven't heard her name in a while, is Leslie Sadowski. You get.
2: Yeah, Downers Grove's finest. Yeah, I do.
3: Oh, yeah.
2: I do miss it. Yeah, there's so many, but thank you. That was a nice walk down memory lane, too, with a couple of those. Thanks, Kevin. Appreciate it. David Mantino.
4: Hey, Dan. How are you? Appreciate you. I just wanted to mention, it might be anecdotal, but I've got three friends that went out of the country for various. One for dental, one for a different situation that he had with his body. But it was cheaper for them to go out of the country to get health care, and they save thousands because they pay out of pocket.
2: Yeah, I mean, I've heard some of those stories, too. Thanks for the call, David. Depending on the procedure, obviously, if we still have the best health care in the world, and, you know, that's why when heads of state need, you know, a bypass surgery or something like that, they're coming to Mayo Clinic and some of our other great healthcare institutions, including in Chicago, Northwestern University of Chicago, Loyola. But the way the system is set up in terms of the incentives and the way that care is rationed and the costs. And I mean, it's just so obviously inane, but alas, and by the way, whoever it was said, oh, I think it was Greg from LaGrange, talked about, you know, this should have been a priority for Trump and congressional Republicans upon taking office, too. I mean, I know the BBB and all that, but, you know, this issue, not Obamacare subsidies, but the Obamacare fix, for example, like what was proposed in term one and nearly defeated thanks to the poor judgment of people like John McCain. It should be revisited. That's what you're supposed to do when you have the legislative and executive branches. And that the promise that party, the Republican Party, has been making for the better part of the last two decades. Kevin Brookfield.
19: Hey, Dan. I want to give you a quick shout out. I talked to you when the weather was a little warmer. I told you I would have loved to have a teacher like you. And I really mean that. I feel like I learn stuff on the fly when I'm listening to you in my truck. So I just wanted to give you a shout out. And I don't know how you keep your voice. You're so eloquent and you know, you just keep you never raise your tone of voice, and it's really such a great quality you have. And your guests you have on are outstanding.
1: 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The Answer.
2: Top of the morning, Dan Proft here. Sean Duffy, he's the transportation secretary, a cheesehead. Don't hold it against him. A couple weeks ago, he rolled out a PSA that I've taken to heart, as I demonstrated yesterday, encouraging people to, you know, be kinder to one another at the airports and when you fly the friendly skies. Make them friendly.
20: Come fly with me, let's fly away.
21: Air travel is a miracle of American ingenuity. We build airports to launch a golden age of travel across the skies. We respected the dignity of air travel and the men and women who made the dream possible. Flying was a bastion of civility. But today,
2: shows like fight scenes, people being obstreperous, you know, undignified, uncivil, violent.
5: You've been there, you've seen it. Some more aggressive than others.
6: I'm allowed to put my seat back.
21: But manners don't stop at the gate.
7: That's right. Manners don't stop at the gate. Things aren't what they used to be. Some would call it the golden age of travel. Let's bring civility and manners back. Ask yourself, are you helping a pregnant woman put her bag in the overhead bin? Are you dressing with respect? Are you keeping control of your children? Are you saying thank you to your flight attendants and your pilots? Are you saying please and thank you in general? The golden age of travel begins with you.
5: Are you contributing to the golden... I can't even get it out. The golden age of travel. 312-642-5600, turnkey.proAngeline. For the most part, actually, people are fine. They just keep to themselves, right? There's always just a few. But the one part that is general, you can make a general statement, is talking about the dress and, you know, the pictures of how people used to travel, just how people used to dress on the streets in suits and fedoras, or at least something that represents decorum of dress. That's by the boards, pretty much, wouldn't you say? So making a case for civility, manners, being nice, which is why, as I said yesterday, that woman who was flying on Delta and saw a heftier woman, Zoftig, and saw her seatmate texting about her size to a friend. I'm sitting next to this huge, all caps, woman, and it led her to tears, and she posted all about that. Got to have a little bit of a sense of humor, too. You can't be so sensitive. But, you know, it can also just be nicer. But this may be taking it too far if you're having to deal with people flying fat and sweaty. Yesterday, Sean Duffy and RFK Jr. combined forces for a little photo op at Reagan National to make airports part of the MAHA agenda, making America healthy again at the airports. And they demonstrated how you can be healthy while traveling. Pretty impressive, actually. I mean, really impressive. RFK Jr., he's 71 years old. He did 20 pull-ups in full business wear, tie and coat, or tie and shoes. Duffy took off his shoes. He did 10 pull-ups. It was pretty good. But, I mean, 20 pull-ups for 71, impressive. I want what he's having, right? This is all to unveil $1 billion in federal funding to improve the passenger experience at airports as part of a campaign to make travel family friendly again. First manners, and then working out. Kennedy said airports are where healthy diets go to die. The food that's available at the airport tastes very good, but it's not very good for you. It's deep fried food. It's sugar bombs. It's ultra processed food, and all of them are going to leave you sicker than before you ate them. That's why when I go to the airport, I only drink, you know, to maintain. Like, I love going to that. There's like a wine bar. It's probably a couple of them at O'Hare, you know, like champagne and wine. Have a glass of Sauvignon Blanc, New Zealand, probably, before I board the plane as a, you know, proper sophisticate. I don't know exactly where it is, you know, because I drink. So, but I know it's there somewhere, and it's usually around where I'm flying out of, whatever gate I'm taking. But anyway, so Kennedy is encouraging airports to offer more options, such as Farmer's Fridge, which fills vending machines with snacks and meals that, like salads and noodle bowls, pudding, seed pudding. I don't know about any of that. And the other thing is they want to set up possibly like gyms and workout facilities. I know some airports already have such things, but you know, the immediate concern comes to mind, what, I'm going to work out for whatever, 15 minutes, half hour, and then I'm going to get on the plane all sweaty and probably wearing like a tank top and short shorts too, like most of these people wear, men and women, as far as I can tell. And if it's, you know, a bigger person that, trying to take advantage of the time between getting through security and having to board the plane, working out, then that's even more. I mean, and then you're on the plane and you get that air coming down and it, you know, you dry out, but it has that sort of gym stench to it. And then you got a cross country flight for 3 or 4 hours. I don't know. So, actually, Duffy was asked about that. Commonsensical question. You want people boarding the planes sweaty?
8: Do you worry about people getting smelly in airports?
9: So that's the same question, smelly. So we talked about that. I don't want you to have a full body sweat going on, so you stink. But if you do, you know, do a few pull-ups, you know, get your blood flowing, I think that's positive. So again, this is not like go to the gym, sweat, and then get on an airplane. People are usually moving through. They see a pull-up barbell, crank a couple pull-ups.
8: Other options.
22: Even micro workouts are beneficial for humans physiologically. 2 to 3 minutes, 3 to 4 minutes. This can totally interrupt the inflammatory process. I think the goal that we're thinking about is mini gyms, 3 to 5, 10 to 15 minute workouts. We don't need people to get sweaty. Can have a very positive health impact and a very positive mental impact with less than 15 minutes, which is the beauty of this. And then more people circulate through, more people get to use it.
5: Yeah, the mini workout facilities where people can do pull-ups like you saw RFK Jr. and Duffy do, or step-ups or something that's sort of low impact but gets the blood flowing. What do you think about that? You going to work out next time you're at the airport? And I say, again, there are airports, I looked this up too because I wasn't sure, that do have workout facilities already, but part of MAHA, I guess, is to make these more ubiquitous and accessible. You know, I don't know if the workout facilities are always accessible to the general public, or you need to be part of one of the Admirals clubs or something like that. I don't know. I'm not looking to work out when I'm at an airport. I think I made it clear what I'm looking to do. Don in Bloomingdale, you're on Chicago's Morning Answer.
23: Hey, Dan, the wine bars at Terminal 3 at American Airlines, and it's always open. I've been there real early in the morning, and I've walked by, and there's people sitting there having a glass of wine or champagne, so...
5: Yeah, that's right. Thanks for the call, Don. Yeah, that is, I guess I do fly American quite a bit. So, yeah, okay, thanks for reminding me where that is. I think it's a little hazy after a couple of glasses of Sauvignon Blanc. Deborah in Arlington Heights.
24: Morning, Dan. I could see you working out if you were going to be on a long flight to Europe or something. Let's go down the timeline of dress code. When I was a kid, I wore a dress. My mom dressed up. When I had kids, when they were little, we dressed up. Fast forward to last year when I was on a flight from Arizona coming home, a guy had a t-shirt on that said F you, but it was spelled out. The total word. Like,
5: yeah, of course. It's very welcoming.
24: Are you kidding me?
5: Yes. Yeah. Uh-huh. Yeah. Very good. Thanks for the call, Deborah. You know, people wearing... Well, scantily clad, we've had many of those instances, particularly bigger people, scantily clad. Oof. Rough. But nobody should be showing skin. I mean, this isn't a beach. And nobody should be an open-toed, no men should be in open-toed footwear. Well, ever, but particularly on a plane. Ever, but particularly on a plane. Crocs? You know, I read something recently. It's very interesting. The reason that the costume designer for the movie Idiocracy had all of the characters in Idiocracy wearing Crocs is because that costume designer thought the shoes were so ugly that they would never catch on. No one would actually wear them. That's quite a cultural commentary. Great John Cass just texted me. I'm having breakfast. Can't deal with RST. RST, random sweat transfer discussion. Hey, John, you know, look, we have to tackle the ugly topics here. I apologize for ruining your breakfast, but it's a jungle out there, you know? Mike in Hammond.
10: Hey, Dan. Thanks for taking my call. You didn't bring up

0: sitting on an airplane. I just can't believe how some of these people dress. But what really gets my gander up is these women, and I know you're going to call me a old fud, these women with torn jeans. When I was a kid, if I fell and ripped my jeans, I wouldn't wear them. We looked at people that have torn jeans as being poor. I was embarrassed. Now, if they pay money, they have torn jeans.
1: Yeah, all right, Steve, you are a bit of an old fud, but I got to tell you, I would much prefer torn jeans to some of the other fashion choices I see. And I'll leave it there. I'm sure people are envisioning their own experiences. Bill, Northwest Side.
2: Yeah, Dan, the story of the rotund woman that was reading the negative text of the person sitting next to her. Mm-hmm. How exactly did she do that? Did she, like, lean over while he was making this text and read it while he was making it?
1: No.
2: And he let her do that. Is that doesn't sound right to me, does it? Does that sound like...
1: Thanks for the call, but the way she described it, was that, you know, he made it so obvious that, you know, you couldn't, if you just glanced over, you could see it. I mean, maybe including the font size or whatever. And that when he recognized that she had seen it, he sent a bunch of other texts to that same person. So the text calling her a huge woman would scroll up beyond her vision. You know, it's just like, manners, what Sean Duffy said. Just leave it. Text from 847, Dan, 1,000% agreement on the open-toed footwear. The only thing, the only more disgusting place than an airplane is public transit. Yeah. Well, I mean, it's sort of public transit, isn't it? Rick in Downers Grove.
3: Hey, good morning. Hey, the thing on Crocs, every time I see somebody wearing Crocs, that tells me that they're at the top of their lungs telling the world, I quit. I give up.
1: Yeah. Yeah, I think that's right. I think that is basically a white flag. Art in Cook County.
4: Dan?
1: Yeah, go ahead, Art.
4: Yeah, this is Dave from Niles. Fantastic show.
1: Dave from Niles is Art from Cook County? Okay, all right. Well, sorry, sorry, Dave. Go ahead. That's a bit of a faux pas by our screener.
4: I had to fly out Friday night to Phoenix for a business meeting on Monday morning, and I just got back to Chicago. Shocking. There must have been something that happened with those announcements, because United was so friendly. It was unbelievable, extremely accommodating. People were nicely dressed. They actually showered, and it was really an enjoyable flight both there and back. So there is hope, Dan. There is hope. And also, may I wish you and your listeners, Ben Carson's blessing, don't catch the stupid like they have in Chicago.
1: Don't catch the stupid. All right, thanks, Dave. Yeah, I mean, you know, most of my flight, I mean, all of my flights have been without incident in terms of, but, you know, some are more pleasant than others, more visually pleasing than others, all aspects. Frank, Board of Trade.
5: Then there's the issue of abrasive behavior on the part of flight staff. I was coming from Copenhagen to Los Angeles, and it was clear that, looking like I'm part of the Aryan Brotherhood, the stewardess took exception to me. This is right after we went into Iraq. So I was getting pushback from her, you know, for most of the flight until I got off, and then she ran right over to the customs woman, who she obviously had a good crush on, at which point I said, hey, do something about that personality, huh?
1: All right. Oh, boy. All right. Thanks for the call. I mean, I have had some, you can't do anything because, you know, you escalate, then you wind up meeting some U.S. Marshals, so that doesn't make any sense. But, yeah, there have been some flight attendants that have a bit of an attitude. Some stewardesses I've run into over the years that have a bit of an attitude that I don't appreciate. A little bit of a falling down attitude, if you know what I mean. Jackie in Paw Paw, Michigan.
6: I'm so

0: Hello. How you doing?
1: Good. How are you?
0: I'm just calling in. Thank you. I'm fine. I'm just calling in because I wanted to tell you that dressing up for passengers, it should work both ways. Because back in the, this is how long ago I was a stewardess, in the late 60s, you had to comb your hair, you had to wear makeup, and you had to be thin enough to make it down the aisle.
1: Yeah.
0: Plus, you had to be nice to passengers. And not, now, 2 years ago, I was on a flight. I go, what the heck happened here? So that's just my thought. It's a whole different world out there. So it works both ways, man. You know?
1: And Jackie, like, and no, you're right. I mean, I completely agree. I mean, I don't want to get in trouble here, but this was primarily a profession for young women when you started.
0: Right.
1: Yes?
0: Mm-hmm. Oh yeah, you had to sign a paper when you started that you would quit at the old age of 32. You couldn't work past that.
1: Back in the good old days. Yeah.
0: All right. It's all different now. So I mean,
1: it's all different now. There's no question about that.
0: That flight attendant that I had 2 years ago on a flight, she couldn't make it down the aisle. She was so heavy. She was bumping into us with her hips like the carts do on your elbows. You know?
1: It was
0: a different world.
1: Boy, so, I was born in the wrong time. Just more evidence.
0: There you go.
1: Thanks for the call, Jackie. Appreciate it. Forced out at 32. Well, that certainly explains it, doesn't it? Bob in Buffalo Grove.
2: Good morning, Dan. Always good talking to you. Last week after Thanksgiving, I returned home from the swamp, and exiting a plane can always be congested and troublesome. But it was interesting what happened this time. As we were approaching the gate, the pilot said, "Can you please do us a favor? We have a passenger on the form on the plane that wants to make a connection. Can you wait for him to leave?"
1: Yeah,
2: before
1: sure,
2: getting
1: of course.
2: Her out the seat.
1: Yeah, sure.
2: And
1: of course.
2: And we got. It was amazing. He got out, and the passengers all applauded.
1: Yeah, no, there's still some hope for humanity. I've had a couple flights like that recently, too, where we've been delayed a couple times, and then some people are missing their connections, and people have been generally respectful. There's always one or two scofflaws, but no, that's good. There's still hope out there, except maybe for the stewardesses.
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1: Lou in Western Pennsylvania.
4: I have the top five reasons Dan Proft is still single.
1: Okay, let's hear them.
4: Number five, he found out that the real meaning of MAGA is making alimony great again. Number four, his prenup agreement includes 4 days a week and weekends of unlimited golf. Number three, he kept bringing up his first girl-boy thing with golfer Laura Baugh. Number two, try as he might to identify, he refused to disclose his pronouns. And the number one reason Dan Proft is still single, he has intelligence.
1: All right. Thanks for the call, Lou. Appreciate it.
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0: News. I'm Therese Crowley. Trapped in a cargo jet crash, the pilots and several drivers on the ground had to be extricated after a 21-air cargo jet flying for Amazon overshot runway 30 at Miami Airport during stormy weather, clipped the active highway, and crash-landed in an adjacent field. Difficult rescue amid leaking fuel for 200 fire crews.
1: Prime Air Flight 7598 overran the runway, and now we know that five people lost their lives and five others were injured.
0: Miami-Dade Mayor Danielle Levine-Cava, the NTSB investigating the 767-300 disaster and why the crew was unable to hit the runway landing zone, with the investigation likely causing continuing delays through this Labor Day Monday. At the largest county state fair, Canfield, Ohio, an armed man lunged at Ohio Democrat governor candidate Amy Acton, several people injured. 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
2: Now, your official weather forecast.
3: Today will be beautiful with plenty of sunshine and some high clouds. The high temperature will reach 80. Tonight will be mainly clear with a low of 65. Tomorrow is expected to be mostly sunny and warm with a high of 86. I'm meteorologist Jason Caterina on AM 560, The Answer.
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11: Top of the morning, Dan Proft here. There was an interesting little 9-minute video put together by Kite and Key Media about sports gambling. Taking stock of sports gambling 7 years after a seminal Supreme Court decision in 2018 that opened up sports gambling to states other than Nevada, New Jersey. And now 40 states have some form of legalized sports gambling. And the question is the impact. Are we feeding addictions? You know, we use this word addiction a lot. And I think some people use it interchangeably as actually a scientific term as well as just a colloquial term. Somebody is just a devotee of this or is spending an inordinate amount of time and so characterizes it like they're addicted to it, but not necessarily meaning in a clinical sense. I mean, it turns out to be important in terms of making sure people understand what you're saying when you're talking about regulating a particular industry, including but not limited to social media and all the ink that has been spilled suggesting that social media addicts young people to being online, and it atomizes them, it isolates them, it creates anxiety. But they can't stop. They have an addiction. And the suggestion is, you know, every like, suggestions like this have been made. Every like is a dopamine hit that feeds the addiction. Actually, I mean, there was a documentary about Facebook called The Social Dilemma a few years back that essentially had some within the inner sanctum at Facebook, now Meta, that were suggesting as much, that it's programmed to be addictive. Well, anyway, getting back to Kite and Key Media and this piece they did on sports betting, it's a pretty good little 9-minute watch. I don't necessarily draw all the conclusions they draw, but it's a good primer.
12: As of early 2025, 40 states and Washington, D.C. have legalized some form of sports gambling, with 34 of them allowing online betting. And to say business is booming is an understatement. In 2018, the year of that Supreme Court decision, total sports betting revenue in the United States was around $430 million. By 2023, it had reached over $11 billion. And by early 2024, the parent company of the popular sports betting site FanDuel had surpassed the actual real-world casinos of the Las Vegas Sands Corporation to become the most valuable gaming company in the country. That's one of the most important statistics for understanding the current state of sports gambling in America. But here's the other. According to polling from Pew, the proportion of Americans who think that legalized sports gambling is a good thing for the country is 8%. So, how do we reconcile those two data points? How can it be that Americans are pouring more money than ever into legal sports gambling while being ambivalent at best and downright hostile at worst about its very existence? Well, a big part of the story is that all that money the gambling companies are bringing in is coming from a surprisingly small number of people. In fact, about 50% of their revenue comes from just 3% of gamblers. And that points to an uncomfortable truth about sports betting. This is a business model that depends on addiction. Now, to be clear, this is not to pass sweeping judgment on sports gambling. The vast majority of people who play just treat it as harmless entertainment and find it easy to walk away. Researchers found that the median gambler on a sports app deposits $136 over the course of 5 years, which isn't anyone's definition of a crisis. Hell, it's not even anyone's definition of fun. But if you're the kind of person who's prone to gambling problems, a population that's estimated to include over 10 million Americans, having a virtual sportsbook in your pocket is a surefire recipe for disaster. And a lot of the arguments in favor of sports gambling rely on blurring the lines between those two groups.
11: Mm-hmm. And how sports betting feeds, these sports betting outfits feed the addiction. Again, the perspective of the authors of this piece.
12: A study of over 700,000 gamblers that tracked them for nearly 5 years found that less than 5% of them ended up withdrawing more money than they deposited. Which, again, is probably not that big a deal for the casual gambler, but is a huge problem for the compulsive gambler. especially because these companies go to extreme lengths to keep the compulsive gambler hooked. In 2024, a New Jersey woman sued the sports betting site DraftKings after her husband lost over $940,000 of her family's money, some of it taken from their young children's savings accounts, over a four-year period. Why was she blaming the site rather than her spendthrift husband? Because she alleges DraftKings was constantly trying to entice him with VIP status, free trips, and Apple products, despite the fact that they knew he was a problem gambler because, as part of that VIP status, company representatives were talking with him every day. And despite the company's official policy of making high-dollar bettors turn over financial records to prove they aren't overcommitting, they nevertheless ignored that he was at one point wagering more than four times as much as his annual salary of $175,000.
11: The whole topic area of addiction and what to do about it, particularly when it represents a small percentage of an overall population that sees, for example, in this case, gambling as a leisure activity, not an investment opportunity. For more on this, as it pertains to social media, I think there's some analogies to be made. Chris Ferguson joins us, professor of psychology at Stetson University in Florida, author of Catastrophe, The Psychology of Why Good People Make Bad Situations Worse. Chris, thanks for joining us. Appreciate it.
13: No, thanks for having me on this morning. It's always great to be on.
11: Yeah, so this discussion of addiction, you take it up in a piece you wrote for Real Clear Investigations about TikTok and, by extension, social media, and argue basically the science that despite what you've read, a dopamine is not why kids are spending a lot of time on TikTok or Instagram.
13: Yeah, that's correct. I mean, there's been this narrative that, has developed over maybe the last 10 to 15 years. And it's this kind of like dopamine hit narrative, right? You know, this idea that, people are engaging in some activity, whether it's social media or video games or something else. And that is giving them this sort of dopamine hit or dopamine rush. And that is related in some way to them developing, an addiction. Or a supposed addiction. And I was really kind of curious about, what does the evidence base look like for that? And where did this narrative really come from? Because it's pretty new. I mean, it's really been around maybe 10 or 15 years. But, I really wanted to hammer out, what is the scientific basis, for this narrative that's evolved?
11: And so, I mean, how do you flesh this out? Because there's seems to me legitimate concern about screen time and not wanting your kid to be on TikTok 6 hours a day scrolling through videos. Even if the content is, neutral to marginally beneficial, right. You still, and, sure. and so when you see that, if that's not an addiction, what is it? Yeah. And if it's not an addiction, how should we regulate it even just privately?
13: Yeah. I mean, those are great questions. So, I mean, of course the first question is this a legitimate concern, right? So there's this general tendency, for, parents and grandparents, and I'm a parent myself, so I understand it, to kind of like look at what kids are doing for entertainment, in any given time period and think that it's stupid. You know what I mean? That it's just a waste of time.
11: Yeah, right. Of course.
13: You can literally look back to the 1940s and you can find science papers written in real science journals about radio addiction, Which maybe is a problem for some of your listeners. Who knows,
11: I hope so. We're working as hard as the sports gambling people to try and addict people.
13: Right. Yeah, exactly. So we have to be aware that there's this kind of general tendency for, adults, middle-aged or older adults in particular, to think that kids really could be doing something better with their time, right? And that's just sort of a normal thing, parents and grandparents do. And that doesn't mean that it's a legitimate medical concern. So we really want to kind of differentiate between what is just, old people being old people versus, a concern that we really, have, about kids. And it really does come down to this issue of what do we mean by addiction? And it turns out simply your kid playing, video games, X number of hours a day doesn't mean that they have an addiction. There really are certain specific criteria that we look for. And I think for parents, understanding that in many cases can help a lot of parents feel better you know, that their kids maybe are wasting time, but that's okay. But also for some parents to help identify, well, maybe my kid does need some help. And that might not have to do, maybe it's not the video game or the social media that did it to them, but maybe their overuse of screens is a sign that they have other problems with, say, depression or anxiety that I really should be paying attention to.
11: Yeah, I mean, there's obviously studies that talk that have found dopamine spikes after someone takes a stimulant, right? I mean
13: absolutely, yeah.
11: That literally creates a dopamine hit, but there's not evidence I'm taking from your investigation that there are elevated dopamine levels from, you know, from scrolling through Instagram for hours on end.
13: Yeah, basically, you know, it's important to understand that dopamine is a naturally occurring neurotransmitter in our brains. It does lots of different things, and one of those things happens to be the sort of anticipatory pleasure, is what we call it. So it's kind of like when you're waiting in line at Disney World, you know, and you're waiting to get on the roller coaster, assuming you like roller coasters, or like the day before Christmas, like, you know, how giddy kids get when they're anticipating something. So it kind of gives us that feeling, you know, that's the sense of excitement that, you know, is involved with these dopamine systems. And it's very normal. It's very natural. We want this to happen. I mean, this is, you know, a part of the fun of life. What happens when we engage in fun activities is, of course, we see a slight elevation, you know, in this kind of like background dopamine. So if you're eating a pizza or, you know, reading a good book or playing a video game or using social media or listening to your beloved, you know, morning radio show, you're experiencing an increase in dopamine of about 50 to 100% above the sort of baseline. What happens when you use cocaine or methamphetamine? Methamphetamine is classic because that elevates dopamine levels 1,300% above baseline. So apparently methamphetamine is very, very fun. Again, it's also very, very damaging. So I'm obviously not encouraging people to try it. So this is, I think, where this narrative came from. There's this kernel of truth that, you know, pleasant activities, you know, do result in a slight elevation in dopamine by about 50 or 100%, whereas things like cocaine or methamphetamine also involve dopamine. So I think that's kind of like the kernel of truth, but they elevate dopamine by a massive amount. And they also are directly chemically involving the brain, and using these drugs can cause permanent damage to these dopaminergic systems. That it's not possible for video games or social media or radio to do that. And so that's why you end up with people with these substance abuse addictions that are always kind of chasing, you know, they're no longer even trying to get high in some cases, but they're just trying to stay normal because of the sort of long-term, possibly permanent damage that's done to the dopamine systems.
11: And with social media, so social media being on, scrolling through TikTok videos for 6 hours is no different than when I was growing up, you know, being in the driveway shooting hoops for 6 hours, because that's what I really like to do.
13: That's exactly it. Yeah. So, I mean, some of the people say, like, okay, well, you don't eat pizza for 8 hours a day. Well, hopefully we don't. Maybe sometimes we do. But absolutely, there are other activities that we, you know, we want kids to go, like summer camp. You know, we want them to hang out for a day with their friends, you know, this sort of stuff. All of those activities release dopamine in exactly the same way. There's nothing really uniquely different about, you know, social media or video games, or the radio, you know, or reading books. People used to worry about reading books the same way they worry about social media today. You know, so all these other activities are, you know, very, very normal. They don't cause these like really permanent brain changes that you see from substance abuse. Now, you know, you do see sometimes people overdo these activities, and that's true for almost everything. I mean, you can see people overdo religion, overdo work, exercise. You know, there are research papers on dance addiction, on fishing addiction. You know, there are cat hoarders out there. You know, people overdo lots of different things. And so I think the real issue is not that, you know, for people that are struggling, that there's something about the thing, you know, whether it's technology or something else that is uniquely bad, but rather that you have this subset of individuals that seem to really struggle to moderate, you know, pleasant activities, whatever those activities are. And, you know, and in the clip you played about the gambling, that seems to be pretty consistent with that. You get about that 1 to 3% of people that really just sort of naturally struggle to moderate their behavior, and it might be gambling, which can have a lot of negative impacts, as we heard, or it could be another activity. And even sometimes you take one away, they just move from one. Yeah, we're going to use this term addiction. Yeah, one addiction to another one, and it still is damaging for them.
11: Yeah, it seems a lot of the commentary about social media too is it's conflated, right? I mean, it presents as clinical, but it's really like socio-political or socio-cultural commentary. Like, yeah. For example, Jonathan Haidt, who said this about social media platforms. They, quote, dissolve the mortar of trust, belief in institutions, and shared stories that had a large and diverse secular that held a large and diverse secular democracy in America together. I mean, that's a pretty big indictment. I'm not sure it's done all that. It's sort of just an instrumentality of the human condition, it seems to me more. But I mean, that's really a commentary, you know, that is maybe you think about children's use of, or young people's use of social media, but you have this, this conception in mind of what social media is doing to the larger social fabric. And so you want to intercede because it's only going to get worse if what I think the social media platforms have already done is going to be multiplied exponentially by young people coming up using it even more than, you know, Gen Xers.
13: Yeah, yeah. And I think what's interesting in the quote you just mentioned is you see this quite a bit in these dialogues about social media, this kind of like nostalgic utopianism, right? There's this like grand past that we've lost. And that somehow we need to get, you know, back to. I mean, you know, this idea that this social fabric of the U.S. I mean, you know, we fought a civil war without social media. You know what I mean? You know, it's like, we had segregation without social media. You know what I mean? So,
11: yeah.
13: You know, and then you hear people talk about like, oh, in the 70s, we used to just get together in the playground with our friends and hold hands and sing Kumbaya.
11: Yeah, nobody ever called people names until social media.
13: I grew up in the 70s and 80s. That wasn't my experience. But also, it's important for that generation that everybody's, you know, nostalgic about that 70s and 80s, which is my generation. I mean, that's when I grew up. They were the worst on record. They had the highest violent crime rate, drug use, alcohol use, smoking. They dropped out of school more than anybody else. Teen pregnancy was through the roof. Yeah, suicide actually was through the roof. They were horrible. Yeah, we were horrible. You know, and it's funny to see people like, oh, we should go back to the 70s and 80s. It was like the worst generation of kids on record. But
11: right.
13: Kids are actually doing pretty good for the most part.
11: Well, I mean, Freaks and Geeks wasn't exactly a documentary. I agree with you. But but now the flip side is to say, I mean, and part of this was all, well, everything bad was exacerbated during COVID, but there were some studies that suggested higher incidence of anxiety, higher instances of suicidal ideation. I remember talking about this before COVID, and a lot of it was because of the, more intense environment that social media creates and sticks with you, different than the playground from a bygone era.
13: Yeah, we don't really see much evidence, you know, for that. I mean, so, you know, if you look at studies collectively, obviously some studies find effects, some studies don't. But if you look at them kind of together in meta-analyses, you overall find that, like, time spent on social media is actually not a good indicator of, like, anxiety or depression or suicidality or things like that. You know, usually where kids are having difficulties are from two sources. One of those, you know, unfortunately, is their own families. You know, kids that have a lot of what we call these adverse childhood events, which can be like, you know, abuse, you know, of course, but also, you know, if mom or dad committed suicide or mom or dad is incarcerated, you know, or these sorts of things. And the other is schools. So, you know, the kids have been trying to tell us for years, you know, if you look at like surveys of kids, about 70 to 80% will say that schools are a toxic mixture of boring and stressful. so really, if you look at like what sorts of things, you know, predict youth depression, for instance, the first one is just what's going on in their families. You know, and it's important to recognize that, you know, suicide rates among middle-aged adults are actually, you know, many times higher than they are among teenagers. We tend to think of teenagers as being this like, you know, high suicide, you know, cluster. In fact, middle-aged men, sort of, you know, men in my age category, and this isn't a cry for help, by the way, but, you know, men in my category are about 3 to 5 times more likely to kill themselves than a teenage girl, you know, for instance. And so a lot of what you see in terms of like when kids are suicidal oftentimes it's because they've experienced a suicide in their family, or their parents are chronically mentally ill, or there are some other kinds of stressors that are going on. So I think part of the problem that we've had with social media is we looked at kids in isolation rather than looking at the sense of like, well, suicide in the U.S. has gone up for everybody, and it's actually gone up more rapidly and more dramatically in middle-aged adults than it has in teenagers. And by contrast, we're not seeing that pattern in other countries. You know, teen suicide has stayed fairly static, you know, across the world during the social media age. So we have a very specific U.S. problem, and it's not one that's localized specifically in teenagers.
11: He is Chris Ferguson. He's a professor of psychology at Stetson University in Florida, author of Catastrophe, the psychology of Why Good People Make Bad Situations Worse. Catastrophe is the name of Professor Ferguson's book. And do check out his piece, Addiction Fiction, Dopamine is Not Why Kids Love TikTok, at realclearinvestigations.com. Chris Ferguson, thanks as always. Appreciate your time.
13: Always great being on. Have a good day.
11: You too.
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11: Rick in Downers Grove, you're on Chicago's Morning Answer.
14: Hey, good morning. Great show as usual. And but I've been thinking, you know, there's two questions that have pondered mankind for eons. And with, you know, your huge audience, I figured there's got to be somebody out there who can at least formulate a theory of why these two things happen to be true. And the first one is, like in the winter, you put on a, you know, you can hang around a house, you put on a, I mean, in the summer, you hang around, you're going to go outside, you put on a pair of pants that are short. They're called shorts. But in the winter, when you put on a pair of pants that are long, why aren't they called longs? And the other situation, and this is even more bizarre.
11: It's an important question there, Jack Handy. Okay, go ahead.
14: Yeah, well, this one's even more bizarre. You go to a restaurant, you order your meal, you order your beverage. What do you do with your beverage? You drink it, and it's called your drink. Your meal, you eat it. Why is that not called your eat? I have spent many hours in a dark room staring at the ceiling, pondering these questions. That could explain why I'm still single, but it doesn't answer those questions. And maybe somebody out there could come up with an answer why these are true.
11: Thank you for that Aristotelian contribution, Rick Downers Grove. Appreciate that. Tom, Blue Island.
15: Hey, Dan. Good morning. Happy Friday. I noticed as you were speaking with Christian Toto, he properly recognized Bruce Springsteen as a musical genius. I felt out here in Blue Island, I could sense, you know, you probably cringing on the radio, and then that was probably confirmed by afterwards. You didn't even respond to what he said about the Boss Man, my friend.
11: Which was what? Oh, that he was he's a, like a talented musician. I mean, I think he's talented. I guess I like Glory Days and, Stranger in Disguise. But yeah, I mean, I'm not, you know, so I mean, I mean, anybody who's had a career as long as his, he's, you know, proven something. So I respect that. I don't agree with his politics. I'm not a huge Springsteen fan. Like I said, a couple of songs, just not my cup of tea. But, I mean, I'm not saying he's not worth a biopic or a documentary. So I take Christian Toto's point. I don't really disagree with him. And even he said he's, like, not the biggest Springsteen fan, but he recognized him as a talented artist. Yeah, I can abide that. Joe, St. Charles.
16: Good morning, Dan. Love the show. Good morning, serfs and fellow comrades. I'm tired of this approach of socialism where it's a la carte. They want this piece, that piece. I really want them to adopt the part where if there's wrongdoing, they just take them out to a stump and shoot them in the head. Let's go all in, Damon. Happy Friday.
11: Okay, Joe. Just wants to skip ahead, huh? David in Racine, Wisconsin.
17: Greetings and salutations. Just a thought, a little of AOC's buffoonery meets Dave's pop culture crack pottery. This is when AOC said that Trump is making the air undrinkable and the water unbreathable. All I could think of was the Dick Van Dyke Show episode, They May Be Walnuts. the references to the Twilowites drinking air and breathing water.
11: Okay, thanks for the call, David. Ed in Vegas.
18: Dan, I just wanted to say that I think I know the proper pronunciation of your last name, which is Prof T, because I know your father is Protagoras. And because your father's Protagoras, you should really have some kind of tweet that people like, say, DeSantos could see, because you seem to win all these issues with logic. And Prof T is just kind of a short for professor of truth rather than a professor of some party ideology.
11: Thanks for the call, Ed.
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11: Our next guest, Evan Barker, has written a book. We referenced an op-ed the other day that she wrote, which is sort of in part a snapshot of her book, Nothing Left, Confessions of a Democratic Operative. And it speaks to her inability to countenance what the party to which she affiliated has become in the era of identitarian-driven socialism, I guess, the way to say it. And she's from the Midwest, Kansas City area. And she went viral back in 2024 with a TikTok video as to why she could not support Kamala Harris. And that was the beginning of a move away from her previous life as being an operative for candidates in that party. I wonder if it's candidates like Francesca Hong. She is a Wisconsin state legislator. We were talking with Scott Walker about her yesterday a bit. Likely to be the nominee for governor of the DSA / Dem party. And she has previously taken DSA planks as her platform. You know, things like abolish police. So she's being asked about them now, and she's trying to provide a more fulsome context to avoid having to defend a straightforward defund police position, which will be difficult in the state of Wisconsin. You know, one of the reasons that Ron Johnson has survived and even thrived there is because of the candidates that he's drawn. And Mandela Barnes tried to play that identitarian game with him last go around, and he got wiped out because, yeah, outside of Madison and parts of Milwaukee, cheeseheads tend to be relatively commonsensical on public safety, as most people are, regardless of which party you affiliate with. This is what the good Representative Hong had to say as she was pressed on the issue recently.
0: Why do you believe that the police must still exist?
1: Still exist? Because the reality of this moment and in the types of public safety systems that we have, I want us to be sensible and realistic, but we know now that the billions invested in the criminal legal system is not working. We are spending on incarcerating an individual more than tuition for UW-Madison. That, you know, this is about making sure that local law enforcement is working with community, that we are taking resources from the state and investing in things like public education, victim services, out-of-school programs for our kids to go and have a great, like, be able to be themselves. These are things that data and facts have shown that prevent crime. Again, if you want to be tough on crime, you better be tough on causes.
0: Do you still long-term want to abolish police, the ultimate?
1: You know, I believe that we have to be serious about public safety, and I'm going to be a governor that is more serious than anyone else in making sure that we are building systems of care, that we are focusing on lowering crime, getting guns off of our street, and making sure that folks who are incarcerated, which 90% of those folks will be going back to community, that we're lowering recidivism rate. And it's appalling to me that, you know, for folks who are working within our prisons, they have some of the highest suicide rates of any job and occupation. So this system is not working. If we want to be serious, we better be putting these billions into the things that we know prevent crime.
11: Mm-hmm. If you're asked the question, is your long-term plan to abolish police, and your answer is that no, of course not, and then you go on to provide additional details as you want to, it's more than about this, it's more than about police and incarceration, it's about other matters too, fine. But when you dodge the opportunity to say, no, of course not, I'm not interested in abolishing police or evolved, whatever you need to do to move off of that untenable position, when you don't do that, that's sort of a tell. Also, I found this out about Ms. Hong. She ran a ramen shop with her husband. She wanted to give raises to all the workers so they would have a quote-unquote sustainable wage. You know, at least she's trying to, you know, live her values, impose the same wages on her business that she would impose on other businesses by fiat. She wanted to do that even when the business was financially unable to sustain such wages. So instead, they shut down the business and fired everyone, which is also what happens to other people in the real world, but they're not as enthusiastic about it. Let's talk to Evan Barker, writer, author of the book Nothing Left, Confessions of a Democratic Operative. Evan, thanks so much for joining us. Appreciate it.
22: Good morning. Thank you so much for having me. I'm so happy to be here.
11: A pleasure to have you. And so is Francesca Hong the kind of candidate that has moved you to rethinking your affiliations?
22: She is exactly the type of candidate who's made me to completely reevaluate the people that I wanted to work with and actually know some of the people behind her campaign currently. I helped train them to learn how to fundraise, so it's not entirely surprising, but yeah, she definitely comes out of the world that I used to work with. And I think what you said earlier in the segment, you called it identitarian socialism. I think that is the perfect way to put it. I wouldn't even necessarily call them like real socialists in many ways, because what I see them focus on a lot isn't actually economic at all. It is more just about these cultural politics, like defunding the police and abolishing ICE and Green New Deal. And, you know, it's still so hard for me to understand why, you know, after 2024, after Donald Trump won the election, you know, on the economy, really, and immigration, and public safety too, actually, that they are just still not understanding that what people are thinking about in their day-to-day lives, what normal, ordinary Americans are thinking about, are not defunding the police or not abolishing ICE, but just, you know, how to pay the rent, how to pay for groceries, how to pay for gas, things like that. And I don't see how people like Hong or Abdul Al-Sayed running in Michigan nearby are going to be able to build a big enough coalition to win these general elections. I think that these candidates are putting Democrats in real danger to be able to win places like the Rust Belt and to, you know, keep the blue wall, which has proved critical for them in previous elections.
11: Yeah, Abdul Al-Sayed made some news this week by suggesting, metaphorically, of course, only, that John Fetterman's head should be put on a spike as a warning to others who would stray from leftist orthodoxy, which is, you know, a particularly inopportune characterization for a self-avowed Muslim anti-Zionist, some like me might say anti-Semite, a particularly unfortunate metaphor to use.
22: I didn't hear that he said that. That's very disappointing. You know, I worked for Abdul Al-Sayed too. I did not write about him and the book when I was writing about the book. When I was writing the book last year, he wasn't as much in the national conversation at that point in time. I did work with him. He was very kind to me personally, you know, when we worked together. But ultimately, I just think that he has too many views that are out of step. And like Francesca, is unable to completely distance himself from these super unpopular policies that I thought had been sort of laid to rest in the 2024 election. You know, I live in San Francisco now, or not in San Francisco directly, but in the San Francisco Bay Area. I'm originally from the Heartland. I'm originally from Kansas City. Mm-hmm. And, you know, in San Francisco, we rebuked these policies. We were kind of like ground zero for these experiments of, you know, rolling back public safety laws. And the voters there, even though they're very liberal, right, in general, they elected a moderate mayor who said that he would, you know, make sure that the police had every resource that they needed, that would allow police to actually pursue crime again. There was a law for a while in California where, like, basically if there was some sort of theft or whatever, like, police weren't even allowed to pursue it, which, you know, obviously created a climate and an environment where people were just taking advantage of that. They weren't prosecuting minors. And, you know, I lived in San Francisco during these times and, you know, with a young son, with a toddler, and after working in the criminal justice reform movement too, it really, really woke me up. I mean, I was already disillusioned at this point, but it woke me up even more to the realities on the ground of these types of policies. And when I would talk to my former peers in progressive politics about it, even though I was living there, they would just tell me that it wasn't true. Even though I was actually there, they would say like, oh, that's just a right-wing conspiracy created by Fox News. And I think many of them must actually still hold that belief. And it's kind of crazy to me.
11: Well, you know, it's interesting. It's interesting you bring up San Francisco, because it really is an outlier. The last place you might think would be an outlier. So Lurie replaces London Breed. The district attorney, Bowden, gets recalled on yes. these issues of public safety that you mentioned. So San Francisco moved more towards the middle, if you will. And yet, and every other big city is going, you know, just about every other big city is going full Brandon Johnson or Zoran Mamdani. What happened in San Francisco that's not happening in LA, Chicago, New York, other cities? I mean, like, why? Why?
22: It got really bad there. It really did. I think after COVID, and then with all of these new policies enacted. I mean, I'm sure you guys read about it on the news and stuff.
11: Oh, sure.
22: At times it felt like you were in like a war zone or like a third world country, depending on what neighborhood you were in. And I think, you know, the people there, especially the Asian community in San Francisco, really, I have to give them credit for being the ones that are common sense and were willing to fight back on these policies. And I think people just got so sick of it. And yeah, we replaced the DA there. We got rid of Jessica Dean. We got a new mayor. And I think people just got so fed up. I mean, I remember when I lived there, I had a 1-year-old son at that time, and I would take him to the playground.

0: I don't know if you look at it this way, but I sort of look at everything as a continuum, and I understand, you know, you sort of cut your teeth in the Obama era politically. And I wonder if you think that we were on, and the left was on this trajectory dating back for some time now, that sort of increased in pace during Obama, and then now in the era of AOC, if you will, it has sort of gone up at a 45 degree angle. Or if this is just something that's episodic, where it's not a continuum, it's just episodic, and for some reason, maybe you could explain, the DSA is ascendant now in a way they weren't even a cycle or two ago.
1: I can definitely explain that for you guys, and I write about this in my book too, because I was there. I was there at the very beginnings of this DSA movement, actually. I started working in progressive politics in 2018. I was actually there the day that Bernie Sanders and AOC first ever even met each other. People don't realize this. The first time they ever met was in Kansas, 1 month after AOC's upset with Joe Crowley. And so I think, you know, if I think back to Obama's election, that's when I first really got activated in Democratic politics. And that's because I was born with a pre-existing health condition, and, you know, he promised me health care. And if I think to that campaign in 2008, he really ran a kind of colorblind, more populist-focused campaign, I think, in 2008. And then in the next election, and then especially, I think it got ramped up when Hillary Clinton ran against Bernie Sanders. She really turned to identity politics to try to undo him as her opponent. And then when AOC came along and the squad came along, Rashida Tlaib, Ayanna Pressley, all of the people that came with AOC, I think that they really, really leaned into this. And I almost view it as a co-opting. You know, a lot of people say that AOC was co-opted by the Democratic Party. But I think the reality is that the Democratic Party has actually been co-opted by AOC. And I think that as the base has grown more radicalized in response to Donald Trump, they've leaned more into the policies and the points of view of the far left. And I think the reason that you're seeing them supercharge right now is because, you know, when I started with them a decade ago, they were still very new. Most of the people that were involved in AOC's rise and the squad's rise, they were very young. They didn't have much experience besides Bernie Sanders's first campaign. They didn't know how to use money in politics. They didn't even believe in money in politics. You know, they didn't know how to fundraise. And so now they've had a decade to learn from their mistakes. They know how to professionally fundraise. They know how to do independent expenditures. These DSA candidates that just won, and this wave in New York and in Colorado, they had real money behind them. Daria Lisa Chevalier, she had a $500,000 super PAC that was started by this group called American Priorities, which was founded by a woman who worked at Justice Democrats, who I knew from my days in progressive fundraising. So they have a real infrastructure, and part of it is that the establishment iced them after AOC's won. And I write about this all in my book, Nothing Left. And so they really, you know, because they were blacklisted and they were iced out, they had to create their own parallel power structure that ran parallel to the DNC, and they recruited their own donors. Some of them are billionaire donors. You know, they've got real money behind them. And I think that is the difference between now and 10 years ago, and why they're coming back so much stronger and even more further to the left, actually.
0: But in addition to resources, you still have to have appeal. And so what is it that is animating so many to move in the DSA direction and vote for DSA candidates? I mean, part of it seems to me like one of the litmus tests is support for Islamism. And I wonder if that's a separator between the DSA candidates and the, you know, the Chuck Schumers of the world, who's certainly not a centrist, but isn't an Islamist either.

0: So the lipids just change. Those are kind of episodic, right? They change cycle to cycle. I think in 2018, it was more, Abolish ICE, which it kind of still is, and Medicare for All and Green New Deal, right? And now it's like abolish ICE and disavowing Israel. And so I think what the progressives do is they pick these signifiers that differentiate them from the mainstream of the party. And then they then use those to signify to the public, okay, this is how we're different from other Democrats, and so this is why you should vote for us. And they're really, really skilled at taking these signifiers and then pushing them into the national conversation. And to answer your question about why why these voters are so willing to vote for these people and why the base seems to have gotten more radical, I think the answer is because the base, you know, the average Democratic voter, even if they're not as far to the left as Abdul Sayed or Francesca Hong, they are rightfully frustrated. You know, I have to be fair here. They are rightfully frustrated at the Democratic establishment, at people like Chuck Schumer and Nancy Pelosi and Kamala Harris for losing now so many times to Donald Trump. And the reason that the establishment is lost is because they're empty. You know, while the progressives actually do believe in things, I think it's the wrong things, the establishment doesn't really believe in anything. And I think they've lost so much now that the average Democratic voter is so fed up with them that they're looking for alternatives. And unfortunately, the only built-in alternative is the Zohran Mamdani wing of the party. And so that's why you're seeing the sharp leftward turn.
1: Do you think that the DSA is sort of at its peak now? And unless there is real success in the midterms, it will subside? Or we're looking at a DSA that is going to be the dominant element in the party, your party, your former party, or your current party, I don't know, but in the Democrat Party with an eye towards 2028, and it's not going to be some candidate from central casting that the establishment wants like Gavin Newsom. It's much more likely to be somebody like AOC as the presidential nominee.
0: I think that the DSA is definitely ascendant, and I write about this in my book, Nothing Left Too. You know, progressives know that, and they talk about this openly behind the scenes, but they know that the way to make their mark on presidential elections is by doing really well during midterm. They call it tone setting. So if they're able to rack up enough wins in the midterms and get enough attention and enough spotlight, which is exactly what they're doing right now, and that's what they did with AOC and Rashida and Ilhan in 2018 too, but they're doing it even in a bigger way, actually, this cycle, that they can then use that energy and galvanize the base of the party against those presidential candidates. This is the part of the reason that you saw really more like mainstream Democrats like Pete Buttigieg and Kamala Harris in 2020 running on all of their policies in the presidential primary. And so I think their plan is to win as many people, and you know, to win as many seats as they can right now. And then, you know, in partnership with Zohran and AOC and Bernie and all of the new squad members, to basically take their policies and then force each candidate, doesn't matter who they are, to the left in the presidential primary in 2028, guaranteeing that whoever wins will be forced to focus on their policies, which is kind of what happened with Joe Biden. That's why, you know, he ran as a moderate, but once he got in, he went far to the left because he had to appease the base.
1: Do you think the Republican Party is responding effectively to this ascendant DSA, or is it playing largely into the DSA's hands and better watch out because the DSA can win and their candidates can win general elections?
0: I do worry that the Republican Party isn't focused enough on domestic matters and the economy and the affordability crisis, because that is very, very real. And I worry that maybe, you know, some swing voters, you know, in upcoming elections feel like, you know, their economic position hasn't improved enough. And so they end up going to these more radical alternative. So I am thinking about that a lot. I also think that the mainstream Democratic Party has not responded to these candidates ferociously enough either. I think only 13 moderate Democrats have come out recently to say that they're willing to fight the DSA. And I think part of it is because they're terrified of getting primaried and they know the direction that their base is going in. And on top of that, you know, a lot of people don't realize this, but behind the scenes, the staffers that often even work for these more establishment centrist Democrats, they themselves are radicalized because they're younger and they end up sympathizing more with people like Zohran. And so they're telling the politicians behind the scenes, hey, don't criticize Zohran. Don't come out against the DSA. We don't want to alienate young people. We don't want to alienate these voters. And so it's kind of like the party is really captured from all sides.
1: Yes. Appeasement is a poor strategy. Evan Barker, writer and author of the just-released book, Nothing Left, Confessions of a Democratic Operative. Again, Nothing Left is the book. Evan Barker, the author. Evan, thanks so much for joining us. Really interesting. Good to talk to you.
0: Thank you. Have a great morning.
2: 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The Answer.
1: Lou in Western Pennsylvania.
3: I have the top five reasons Dan Proft is still single.
1: Okay. Let's hear them.
3: Number five, he found out that the real meaning of MAGA is making alimony great again. Number four, his prenupt agreement includes 4 days a week and weekends of unlimited golf. Number three, he kept bringing up his first girl-boy thing with golfer Laura Baugh. Number two, try as he might to identify, he refused to disclose his pronouns. And the number one reason Dan Proft is still single, he has intelligence.
1: All right. Thanks for the call, Lou. Appreciate it.
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6: Fox News, I'm Gianna Gelosi. NTSB officials in Miami expected to give an update after an Amazon cargo plane overran the runway at Miami International Airport yesterday.
7: Officials say around 2 p.m. yesterday, the Amazon-branded Boeing 767 cargo plane from San Juan, Puerto Rico, overshot the runway at Miami International Airport, crashing into several vehicles, killing at least five people.
6: That's Fox's Todd Pyro in Ohio, an armed man in custody after lunging at Democratic gubernatorial candidate Amy Acton at a campaign event, injuring multiple people in the process.
8: The communications director for her campaign explaining, quote, while attending the Canfield Fair, an armed individual lunged at Dr. Acton, injuring multiple people. Dr. Acton and Eric, her husband, are grateful for the swift and decisive action of law enforcement. And
6: Fox's Alex Hogan, America's listening to Fox News.
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9: Today will be beautiful with plenty of sunshine and some high clouds. The high temperature will reach 80. Tonight will be mainly clear with a low of 65. Tomorrow is expected to be mostly sunny and warm with a high of 86. On Wednesday, there will be intervals of clouds and sunshine with a chance of a thunderstorm in the area. It will be humid with a high of 82. I'm meteorologist Jason Katarina on AM 560, The Answer.
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1: Top of the morning, Dan Proft here. Australia, did you see what the Aussies did? Australia, which is another one of those putative Western nations that is having a difficult time resisting the temptation to move in the direction of command and control. They just banned persons under the age of 16 from using TikTok, Instagram, YouTube, X, Facebook, Snapchat, Reddit, Threads, Twitch, and Kick. Anyone under the age of 16 is banned from those social media sites, will not be able to access. They will be essentially identity protected. Users will have to present ID checks or facial scans, and parents can demand that accounts for their children be deleted by the government. Companies that ignore the law can be fined up to $50 million in Aussie currency. The rule pushed by the e-safety commissioner, of course, their commissar, Julie Inman Grant, who says it's time to protect kids from the mental health fallout and online predators flooding their feeds. Although it is interesting to note, apps like Discord, Roblox, WhatsApp, and YouTube Kids are exempt since they're mostly used for gaming or family chats. I'm not so sure about that, but okay. Many parents support this. Tech companies obviously do not. And the question is, would you like to see that come to a country near you? 312-642-5600, turnkey.pro answer line. Under the age of 16, again, banned from TikTok, Instagram, YouTube X, Facebook, Snapchat, Reddit, Threads, Twitch, and Kick. Mental health, protecting the mental health of in the formative years, which, I don't know, the formative years for many extend into their 30s. You know, the supposed causal nexus between increased anxiety and other related mental health issues and social media use are a bit tenuous. I'll tell you what's a lot more established that nobody is talking about is the heavy use of marijuana by, well, anybody, but particularly teenagers and young adults, and that connected to mental distress, even psychotic breaks, something that Alex Berenson and we here at Morning Answer talked quite a bit about because he wrote a book about it, his wife being an ER doctor pre-COVID, and starting to have those conversations again, just like we're starting to have conversations about screen time again. It's one thing for schools to say, put the phones away or even lock them away so that you pay attention in class. It's another thing for a national government to ban 15-year-olds from accessing these sites. And remember, you know, 15-year-olds in Australia, not dissimilar to America, can drive cars, work jobs, and make medical decisions. In addition to that, you know, that sort of sweeping prohibition, where 95% of Australian teens use social media daily, it is estimated. So what does that do? Does it eliminate the suggested risks, or does it just obviate the need for parental oversight? Does it drive kids into darker places on the internet, exist in encrypted channels where it's you know, potentially more likely that, for example, predators can operate freely? Yeah, I don't think, you know, I think that we have concluded, and the research, like I said, in this is very uneven in terms of making a persuasive case, even a case for correlation, much less causation. And of course, as we know, because we've all been teenagers, angst and bullying and depression did not suddenly occur within teenagers along with the advent of social media platforms. Maybe what social media platforms did is make them more visible and immediate, but exacerbating or increasing the incidence. There's a lot of anecdotal stories, but as I said, I'm yet to find definitive research that establishes a correlation, much less causation. And to the extent it does, is this not properly in a free society the province and the responsibility of the parental units and not the federal government, whether in Australia or anywhere else? 312-642-5600, turnkey.proanswer line, and text line Jordan in Antioch. You're on Chicago's Morning Answer.
14: Good morning, Dan. Yeah, I don't think the government needs to get involved. I think if you're that concerned about it, then as a parent, you handle it. My son had a phone when he was 13 because he was in sports and he needed to get a ride, but he had no social media on his phone until he was almost 17. And he only got that because of recruiting purposes for his college sports. You know, we would constantly check his phone. Like, he can't hide it. Like, you walk in, grab his phone and see if he's got social media. He knew it was coming if we looked. So he had to, yeah, kids can hide things, but they can't hide everything. And then the other thing I did was constantly point out all the negatives of social media at his age. And the biggest one was that the girl who was at college lost her cheerleading scholarship because she said something stupid when she was like 15 years old and got hammered with it. And I said, looked at him, I'm like, you want to throw everything you've got, all your baseball, everything, you want to throw it away over something that you're going to say because you're stupid? And he's like, no. So he totally agreed. He got it. And now he's 19 and he's like mature about his social media. He gets it. So government has no place in it. If you want to worry about it, you're a parent. You can do what the government's doing. Just be a parent. So that's it. Thanks.
1: Thanks for the call, Jordan. Interestingly, somebody who's supportive of this, and this shouldn't influence your independent thinking on it, but Rahm Emanuel, remember him, Tiny Dancer? He wants to be president. he's trying to stake out, you know, below the fold issues to show that he's in touch and in tune. Tiny Dancer says U.S. should follow Australia's youth social media ban. So before you think that this is just a esoteric discussion that has to do with the land of men at work eating their Vegemite sandwiches. No, no. You have presidential aspirants like Tiny Dancer suggesting we follow suit. Okay. Melissa in Naperville, you're on Chicago's Morning Answer.
15: Yeah, I 100% support banning it. You know, Dan, you're not a parent. You're not Rahm Emanuel. And I can tell you what, as a parent who's raised kids for more than 20 years, I would support any guardrails in terms of limiting social media use.
1: This isn't limiting it. It's banning it.
15: I understand. It's banning it. That's correct. But, Dan, have you looked at the test scores of even some of the top school districts in the Chicago area? They're horrible.
1: That has to do with social media?
15: Yeah, it does, Dan, because you know what? That has become the vehicle in which kids communicate. People don't write a paper letter to their grandmother anymore and mail it. Like I said, I am in complete support. I have seen the mental issues, multiple suicides in our school district, and a lot of this, to some degree, roots back to social media. So, you know, it's a very detrimental thing. Kids can't control themselves at age 16. Maybe at 18, like the previous caller said, but not at 16. And not everybody has the mental, you know, stamina to argue with their kid and to put guardrails on social media.
1: Mm-hmm.
15: And also, these technology companies have plenty of expertise, and they can certainly develop ways for, you know, to have better controls over this.
1: But you think that 16-year-olds, 15, 16-year-olds have the mental capacity to drive, to make healthcare decisions, including invasive surgeries. I think you know what I'm talking about.
15: No.
1: Those sorts of things. They do.
15: But that's not what, but you know what, Dan? But that's not what this conversation's about. This conversation is about social media.
1: No, schools are already
15: moving in this direction.
1: I'm simply saying,
15: let's put up the guardrails, Dan. Enough is enough. These companies are making trillions of dollars off of kids and addictive behavior.
1: Thanks for the call, Melissa. No, actually, I think the conversation is about the social and intellectual and emotional development of young people and what sort of responsibilities they should be entrusted with at those, you know, pre-maturation, if you will, ages. I think it is. So, I mean, this is the whole sort of, you know, an 18-year-old can die for his country, but he can't own a firearm. Really? How's that? No, I think there is some need to examine the intellectual consistency of where lines are drawn. There always is. And yeah, I know, like, if you haven't experienced something being a parent, then you can't comment, but that is a fallacious line of reasoning. I can look at data just like anybody else can, and you should, and make determinations about causation and correlation, which is the same thing as researchers in the sociological and psychological space are attempting to do, to examine the issue, whether they're parents or not. The methodology is the issue. The results are the issue. And yes, as I said before, there are a lot of anecdotes, and the plural of anecdote is not data. And I mean, the idea that social media and access or time spent is the proximate cause of declining test scores, show me the data on that. And isolate out the quality of instruction, the nature of the curriculum, the standards that are set. Yeah, enough is not an argument. I'm sorry. That's a frustration. It's an expression of exasperation, concern, anxiety. Okay, fine. But enough is not the basis of making policy. Enough is enough. So, in addition to that, we really want to be in the business of outsourcing more responsibility to, in this case, the federal government, because that's what Australia did, and that's what Tiny Dancer is talking about, to the federal government. And you have no concerns about the censorious nature of government commissars, including in this country. I think we saw that during COVID, didn't we? Was everybody here for that? What about television? What about video games? Time spent on video games? Time spent on video games, since those video games, those other platforms that are ostensibly dominated by gamers, There's interaction there. There's bullying there. There's pornography and all sorts of other negative developments that have occurred there between gamers who can communicate in real time. So that's not a problem. But going back and forth on a thread on X or Facebook is? How do you make those distinctions? What's the basis? Helen in Lombard.
16: Hey there. Thanks for talking to my call. Quick points to the first caller, you know, saying that parents got to be parents. I 100% agree. But, you know, if we're talking about parents being parents, the ones that are kind of not in control of their kids can't parent anyway. So what good does having the government kind of step in? It kind of takes the onus off of parenting. But to the point of the lady saying, you know, kids can't write anymore, or as a teacher, I see that they really are struggling just to put ideas together. And I think that comes from, you know, the algorithms in social media that just drive to the next question, switch to the next app. Their focus is and attention span is decreasing, and their ability to have a conversation. They don't even finish reading a message and they're already replying and sending it to somebody else. It's not conducive to, you know, solid structure, I don't think. So banning it, I don't know. Parenting more, for sure. Schools taking them away 100%. I don't know if that helps, but that's my thoughts.
1: Thanks for the call, Helen. Appreciate it. Appreciate that perspective. It has gone largely unnoticed that time spent on social media peaked in 2022 and has since gone down into steady decline. According to an analysis of the online habits of 250,000 adults in more than 50 countries carried out for the Financial Times by the digital audience insights company, GWI. It's not just an unwinding of a bump in screen time during pandemic lockdowns. Usage has traced a smooth curve up and down over the past decade plus. Across the developed world, adults aged 16 and older spent an average of 2 hours and 20 minutes per day on social media platforms at the end of 2024, down 10% since 2022. Notably, the decline is most pronounced among the erstwhile heaviest users, teens and 20-somethings. Can we extrapolate to younger teens and preteens? There's also this. The percentage of U.S. teens experiencing major depressive episode in the last year, U.S. teens aged 12 to 17, that has declined from a peak of 1 in 5 in 2021 to 1 in 6 as of 2024. I mean, you know, there's a couple ways you can still blame the phones and social media. Phones drove an increase in depression through the 2010s, which plateaued in 2019. Then COVID drove an additional spike. Phones helped create wokeness and made it more intense. There's another argument I suppose you can make. But that's not just about social media. That's also about the particular content. And, you know, as I want to say, aren't social media channels content neutral? Sort of like a library. You can go to the library and you can check out a book of poetry by Yeats, or you can go to the library and read, you know, some pornographic young adult novel about LGBTQIA+++++ you know, sexual liberation. And as I said, the list is exhaustive. The line that Australia drew, it's these sites, you're banned, and these other platforms that provide very similar services and potentially very similar interactions and very similar threats are not. Ron in Sycamore.
17: Hi, Dan. I saw a story on Fox News Outnumbered last night about young boys that are on social media, and they get contacted by a female, and she sends them some photos of herself, and she asks for them to send her photos of them, and when they do, it's an extortion ring, and they end up extorting these kids, and a lot of these kids, 20 of them at least, committed suicide.
1: Okay. Yeah, I've seen some of those stories too. So that means the response should be what?
17: First of all, the people who created social media, the engineers, they don't allow their kids on this stuff, and I think it's really hurting society in general. It's not a good thing.
1: Okay, and so you would like to see America go the way of Australia?
17: I wouldn't be opposed to it.
1: Okay, thanks for the call, Ron. divided opinion on this. I'm not terribly surprised. Mike in Bartlett.
18: Hey, good morning, Dan. How are you doing?
1: Good.
18: All right. So as a parent myself, I think that second caller was completely baseless. I mean, you can obviously have an opinion on these things, but with my teenagers at home, I have software on their phones to prevent them from installing miscellaneous apps that I do not approve of. For example, TikTok and whatever, you know, the Chinese or, you know, whatever, the algorithms and such. But, you know, I think it's parents to put on their big boy and big girl underpants and deal with their own kids and just deal with the fallout. They have to, you know, they have to buck up. You cannot leave this to the government, because once you, you know, cede these choices to the government, then you've pretty much lost the war. It's ridiculous.
1: Thanks for the call, Mike. Yeah, I'm not, I mean, I'm not saying that there are no potential threats or pitfalls with respect to social media platforms, but that's an important point that Mike makes, just to be explicit about it. You don't see any threats or pitfalls with overarching government coming in to play regulator? Remarkable how skeptical we are about government when it comes to so many aspects of private life, and then yet we sort of drop our skepticism when it's something we want government to do for us. And this is not a negative restraint on other regarding behavior, right? This is positive action by the government that, you know, potentially in this country has First Amendment implications. John and Joliet.
19: Good morning. I just wanted to make two quick points if I could. Number one, the ban of social media by Australia, that is a government overreach, no doubt about it. As far as problems with social media, I think it can be solved with responsible parenting. But one thing that I think people have overlooked is that as these platforms have been more open-minded and being and having conservative viewpoints at least expressed, I think it's very interesting in the timing that Australia wants to ban these, having been exposed to the young.
1: Thanks for the call, John. Let's get a member of the target audience, Sebastian Tinley Park.
20: Yeah, good morning. How's it going? So I'm not particularly in favor of a government ban on social media, but I do think the issue lies on parents understanding the effects of social media, especially as it pertains to children. So I'm 17 years old, so I do see the direct effects of social media, and kids are generally becoming far less competent. Their attention spans are being increasingly shortened, and I especially notice that the verbal IQ of my generation is gone. People cannot comprehend. People cannot form complete sentences or complete ideas. But I do believe that social media also does have a lot of harmful effects, especially on children. You see a lot of women, particularly, developing issues with, you know, body dysmorphia, and I think all sorts of social contagions are spread to social media. So again, I'm not particularly in favor of a government ban on social media, but I do think that there needs to be a greater emphasis on what kids are consuming by the parents.
1: And Sebastian, how old are you?
20: I'm 17.
1: Okay, I appreciate it. And you're well spoken, so you're an outlier apparently for your generation. Thank you for your call and your comments. Appreciate that. By the way, the e-safety commissioner who concocted this prohibition scheme apparently is an American, I read. Text from 847. Dan, the social media debate is not simply about personal freedom for teens. The platforms are designed to capture the mind. Maybe it's a way for the government to slowly take away parental control. The amount of screen time in school is detrimental to young minds. There's brain benefits in writing and cursive. Even the gaming sites have huge vulnerabilities for kids. There is real potential danger in technology. Yeah, I know. But there's potential danger, as you're intimating here, with government, too. It seems to me that one of the things that people are very susceptible to is you fall into this, when it comes to sort of a government gambit. You compare something you desire not to the other flawed reality-based alternative, but to utopia. And so we're not comparing potentially marginally improving the mental health of 16 and unders as a category, as a cohort, to utopia. We're comparing it to the means of doing so. And the means of doing so, is it proportional to the threat? And is there consideration for the pitfalls associated with the means of doing so? So That's the question. It's a little bit more complicated than just say anything that improves or has the potential to improve the mental health of 16 and six under 16 kids. Let's do it. I mean, that's not exactly a robust reflection on the matter, is it? Particularly when you're dealing with the institution that has a monopoly of force in society and an institution that has a track record that is at best spotty when it comes to deploying that force. Don't you think? A meta-analysis of 10 randomized control trials found that the overall effect of reducing social media access had a moderate positive impact on mental health. And this was reducing social media. Interventions focused on reducing social media use were twice as effective as those aiming for total abstinence, though the difference wasn't statistically significant. So reducing total abstinence, not a statistically significant difference in 10 randomized controlled trials and a meta-analysis of these trials. And the overall impact was a moderately positive. And for that potential, you want the state to come in over the top. And the state's implementation of these prohibitions, there are any potential concerns there with respect to privacy? Not that privacy really exists anymore. A digital identification, government data collection on your sons and daughters. No Orwellian spider senses tingling. 312-642-5600, turnkey.pro, answer line. Dawn in Naperville.
0: Why would you hand over to the government what is your responsibility as the parent? And parenting isn't about control. It's about stewardship. So, I think here's where the conundrum stands, is stewardship starts with example.
1: Thanks for the call, Dawn. Succinct and well said. Drew, Western Suburbs.
21: Hey, Dan. Thanks for taking my call. So I'm involved at my kid's school around the Western Burbs. I actually, believe it or not, I volunteer periodically as a substitute teacher at the local high school. And I'll just be honest with you, based on my experience, parents just need to parent. Teachers need to make sure kids are following the rules. And if parents are making sure their kids are following the rules, we don't have to have the government getting involved. Instead, parents want to be friends with their kids. They want to take selfies with their kids, you know, do the peace sign and all that stuff. If they just regulate their kids, we don't have to worry about the government making all these rules.
1: Thanks for the call, Drew. Tom in Oswego.
22: Good morning, Dan. Dan, I agree with you. I think government, certainly less government, is the solution. As a small business owner, I'm affected by government every day. And the last thing I want is more government. I've got three adult children that came in just before a lot of the social media stuff really started catching. Now, Dan, my opinion is this is a bigger societal issue. Once we start getting to a 50, 55, 60% of the public wanting the government or turning to the government for answers and solutions, I'm not sure how it's going to be brought back. And I think it's not just social media. It's everything in our daily life that people are looking to government for an answer to help them.
1: Yeah, thanks for the call, Tom. And again, starting from the premise that those government commissars like the e-safety commissioner in Australia or Rahm Emanuel have nothing but altruistic motives. Of course they do. They're from the government. They're here to help. How quickly the jaundiced eye clears up.
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1: Kevin, Austin, Texas.
9: I've got an idea. Earlier in the week, you're talking about you got to stop fatalism in Illinois and also work within your sphere of influence. I've got an idea, and if you just hear me out on it, what people should do is get like $5 a week, throw it in a jar every week until the primaries come up. And then, and I mentioned this earlier, call it a Liberty jar. So then when the time comes up, if you find a candidate that you think is good, you can donate to the candidate. And if that doesn't work, pool with the people in your precinct and just have a party and figure out what you're going to do next year.
1: Okay. Thanks for the call, Kevin. Eduardo, Tampa Bay.
27: Wanted to comment about the Aussie law, especially with these young kids that came in from Philly over here to Florida. And then TMZ saying that they're exhausted. So we have a work ethic problem with these young people. There's no discipline. I think it's maybe 2 years of military service, and they get to learn a trade somewhere along those lines. They might be in better shape.
1: Thanks for the call, Eduardo. Bob in Coloma, Michigan.
28: Good morning. Thank you for taking my call. Earlier, you were talking about electronic monitoring, and I had the idea that if they modeled it after the electronic monitoring in the movie The Running Man, perhaps the people would not be so apt to act up while they were on it. Thank you.
1: Thanks for the call, Bob. Appreciate it. This is always useful. Colonoscopy tips from Dean in Sarasota, Florida.
29: Well, Dean's colonoscopy tips. Dan, if you're like me, and I know I am, I hate going to the doctor for a colonoscopy. The first time I had a colonoscopy, it was awful. I had to wait 3 years and do it again, and I was devastated that I had to do it again. But here's the tips I learned the second time around that your listeners may find useful. One, when you get the bottles, put them in the refrigerator. It's much better to drink when it's cold. Two, get your wife out of the bedroom, get her out of the house. It's a day to be alone. Three, when you drink the bottles, drink them through a straw. That takes the bad taste away. And just suck them on down. Four, and this is the most important one, make sure your proctologist has great depth perception. Thank you.
1: Thanks for the call. Dean, yeah, that last one about depth perception, that's very good. Yeah. Moon River. I can't help but think of the scene from Fletch. Or that joke that I've told on the show before. Guy goes to his, let's say, proctologist and says, you know, my backside really hurts, Doc. He says, well, where does it hurt? He says, right here by the entrance. And the doc says to him, well, if you keep calling it the entrance, it's going to continue to hurt. Okay, Bob in Naperville.
2: Yeah, this goes back to a couple weeks ago. It was a Thursday morning. I was making pancakes, and you were fit to be tied, you know, another senseless murder or something, and you just were going on. And you could tell you were really bummed out, you know, and I think your exact words were, I'm sick and tired of it. And it got me thinking how you could use some cheerleading now and then. You know, every day you, like, talk to some 17th century astronomers telling them the Earth is round, and they're like, no, no, no, it's flat. And you must be going crazy. So anyway, I came up with this little cheer. Dan, you're the man. If your name were not Dan, I'd probably use Stan. You got your start at WLS. Your work ever since is spot on, priceless. Corruption, crime, and taxes reign supreme. Those not yet dead move out and take their dream. The constant drip is driving you nuts. It's a shame our mayor is a putz. Dig deep, my friend, and keep up the fight. Your wisdom and wit will go on to shine bright. Keep up the good work, my friend.
1: Thanks for the call, Bob, and the little rhyme there. I like that. It was good. Oh, thank you.
23: 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Rewound on AM 560. The Answer.
1: So, Frederick Douglass Academy, we've talked about it before. In the Austin neighborhood, on the west side of the city, the folks there say they've got a target on their back. They're being unfairly maligned, I guess. Certainly, there's not a target to close the school, despite the fact there's only 50 students in a school that was built for 1,000. Despite the fact they spend $93,000 per pupil. And 0% of the students can read proficiently. Not one. Read a grade level. And a majority of the kids and teachers are chronically absent, meaning at least 10% of the time. 60% of the 50 students are not there, and 80% of the teachers are not there. 28 staff members for 50 students who are chronically absent, and so are they. They're in it together. And they've got a target on their back, so the CTU, the teachers' unions, designated choice for CPS school board president, Hilario Rodriguez, went out to visit.
10: We're in the heart of Austin at Frederick Douglass. Used to be a middle school, then they turned into a high school. Now they're just trying to figure out what they're going to do because this school has a target on its back.
11: This is why we came to Douglass, to the school community that everyone loves to talk about, but no one talks to. On first day, everyone wants to go to the bustling, flourishing schools. Amen.
10: Austin still has a really rich, vibrant community that could definitely benefit from some investment, right, in the neighborhood school. They need music, art, gym, library. You know, one of the things that I tell people, it's not about finding out if a child is smart, it's how they're smart.
12: I'm just excited because I know the work ahead of us is the work we are prepared to do. We're going to stand strong with our district representative in 5A, and we are going to make this school happen.
11: I was talking to the students, and they love it here. I want people
1: sure,
11: to know
1: they
11: that.
1: Don't go.
13: It's wonderful. I mean, they get an individualized program for students, too.
1: And nobody can read a grade level.
11: I'm running for school board president. I've been endorsed by the teachers, and I'm the only candidate saying we're not closing schools.
12: This school is still beautiful inside. This school was full of vibrancy, 600 plus students here. And we're excited. We still love this school and this community. And we're going to fight for, number one, that Douglass remains Douglass, open, proud, and loud. And we're going to fight for the proper funding that Douglass is due. Welcome to the first day of school. And let's get this thing on. Thank you.
1: No, thank you. So $93,000 per kid isn't enough for music and art? Proper funding? Anybody want to hazard an explanation as to why a school that had 600 that was built for 1,000 has only 50 students now? No? Yeah, I didn't think so. And by the way, it's just system-wide. We've talked about this before, but I guess we'll mention it again in advance of our next guest. So in the last decade, Chicago has added 4,500, CPS has added 4,500 teachers while losing 54,000 students. Well, that'll improve the teacher-to-student ratio. That's the good news. The bad news, it didn't improve reading proficiency, and math proficiency actually declined. More staff, spending more per pupil, results declining. Don't change a thing. For more on this, pleased to be joined by Gino Young, Chicago area musician, educator, author, and social commentator. His new book, which I mentioned the other day, Sex, Drugs, and Illiteracy. Gino Young, thanks so much for joining us. Appreciate it.
0: Thank you so much for having me. It's a pleasure.
1: Well, you caught my attention with the comments you made about your experience at Hillcrest High School in Country Club Hills. Anecdote of Frederick Douglass Academy and the stats on CPS certainly come as no surprise to you, do they?
0: No, unfortunately, it's par for the course. When I worked at Hillcrest High School, I saw, just when I entered the door, one of the first things that I noticed immediately was just a breakdown of all standards across the board. And I noticed that there were children in there that literally could not write their name, and some of their handwriting looked like something that a second grader would have written. And if there was a sentence, I always use the analogy because this was actually one of the sentences. The cat walked across the street. They couldn't. There was a boy who would ask, "Where does the letter C or A go in the word cat? Where does E go in the word the?" It's like he had no perception of any type of phonics or anything of that nature at all. And he also had several different ways of spelling words. He spelled airplane. He must have spelled airplane two or three different ways, but the right way. So this was par for the course, and it's unfortunate. And then on top of that, you do have children in these schools that are good and that can function at grade level, but unfortunately they're stuck because school choice is not an option. They tried out school choice, and a friend of mine did a study on this. They tried out school choice for around about 9,600 students citywide in Chicago, and they only did it for 1 year, and they only spent $75 million. Then they killed that bill. The Illinois legislature killed the school choice bill and took away that funding. It was only $75 million. But at the same time, with the stroke of the same pen, they increased the CTU contracts, the Chicago Teachers Union contracts, by $1.5 billion. So the priorities are completely, completely messed up and misconstrued. And that's what I always tell parents. Don't view school as it was when we were in school. School is not the same. It is no longer about education. It's now more so about business. All they care about is making money. It's no longer, the priority is no longer to teach your child or to make sure that your child knows what they need to know before they go out into the real world. That's past that. No one cares about that anymore in education. All they care about is money, their pensions, and their bottom line, and making sure they get what they want. And, you know, it's just to heck with everybody else, namely these kids. They don't care.
1: I mean, what are the conversations like in the teacher's lounge at Hillcrest when there are anecdotes like the ones you just shared about high school students that can't spell the letter cat, that can't write their own name? I mean, do everybody just chalks it up to what? We're not spending enough per pupil on Hillcrest. That's why kids can't read.
0: You know, it's honestly, no, it's really not even, that's not really the conversation that they have. A lot of the teachers are either apathetic. They don't say really anything at all. And they're sort of like, you know, just go along to get along. Mm-hmm. But then you have teachers that will come into the room and they're very upset and they're just venting because we were always just like a pair of ears just to lean on. And they were venting and they would come in the room and they would tell us, you know, I'm being pressured by administration to change grades, or their parents that are upset and want the grades changed. So they feel like like it's a losing battle, because even if they refuse to capitulate, the administration will go above their head and change the grades. And I tell parents that you have to be vigilant, because, you know, there's a narrative out there, this is an urban issue, or this is a Chicago issue, or this is a black, you know, black issue or black culture issue. This is, goes on in broken schools and black communities. But I challenge that, because I worked, when I left Hillcrest, I went 6 minutes down the road to a school that has a predominantly white population, and I encountered the exact same things there, and they were only at about less than 20%, about 19% literacy rate. This was Tinley Park High School. So I challenge people, you know, this defies race, it defies geography. I've heard from, since I've been doing this work, when I wrote my book, I've been doing this about almost 9 months now,

0: producing this the same quality of students coming out. It's not because students aren't smart or whatever. It's in part because of the orientation of the adults in the system to exactly what you just said. It's it basically school systems, to my way of rationalizing, are third party administrators to confer salaries and benefits to the adults. That's the primary purpose. And to the extent people get educated, it's a function of their parents at home and maybe a few teachers that care and their own sort of initiative. But it's not, it's actually not the raison d'etre of the adults in the system.
1: Exactly. And that's the scary part, because they are turning out so many different children into colleges now and they can't perform. I had a former college professor from Texas that contacted me a couple of weeks ago, and he told me, you know, horror stories that he's had about the children that stumbled through his door that were completely unprepared. And it's scary because so many different schools are now having to dumb down their curriculum, whether it's Berkeley or even, you know, the formerly esteemed Harvard. They had such an issue at Harvard where their medical students could not pass the exam that they had to take at the end of the year. They could not pass some of the nursing exams or some of the pre-med exams. They were failing at such a high rate that they had to offer not only a remedial course, but it was like a rebound course because they could not pass. So that's why I tell people, you know, and not to scare anybody, but I'm taking the best care of my body that I possibly can, because we have no clue. 10 years down the pipe, 15 years down the pipe, we don't know what we're going to be staring down, you know, as far as our medical system, because not that we don't have enough quack doctors already. We've seen that in the last couple of years since COVID. But if you think what we have now is bad, my God, can you imagine if we have doctors that can barely even write or fill out a sheet, or being passed on through because they have to fill a quota? It's very scary. And I don't know where this country is going to be, because so many people are either whistling past the graveyard, not saying anything, or, you know, people like me who are raising our voices, we don't get enough credit, we don't get enough exposure, and people just say, oh, well, you know, they just don't care. So there's an apathy, and there's an apathy among parents and among really everybody, but I'm just doing what I can.
0: What would parents be surprised to learn about what happens inside the walls at a place like Tinley Park High School, in addition to what you said in terms of the reading proficiency, for example?
1: Well, they would be surprised to learn, this is at Tinley Park specifically, that the administrators and the deans particularly, they allow a myriad of foolishness to go on. And they're more upset and more concerned with the way we as teachers, or I worked as a substitute teacher, they're more concerned with how we react to the foolishness than actually addressing the foolishness and the misbehavior of the students. In particular, there was this boy that came into the classroom one time, and he didn't want to sit into a desk like all the rest of the children. He didn't want to sit in the desk. He wanted to sit in a chair and just, you know, clown around for the entire period. I was not having that. So the next time I had him, it was a couple of days later, in the same room, I learned from my mistake. I pulled all those chairs up, stacked them up behind the desk, and I was like, no one is sitting in a chair. You're going to sit in the desk, and you're going to do some work today. You're not going to come in here acting a fool like you did the other day. He got so upset, he flew out of the room, you know, swearing and whatnot. And I said, fine, you don't want to be here, I don't want you here. He walked out of the room, stormed out. I marked him absent. A couple of minutes later, something in the back of my head said, Gino, go look at that roster again. So I pulled it up, and sure enough, I marked him absent. Someone went above my head in administration, one of the deans, and marked him as present. I went back and I marked him absent again. The next thing I know, I get a knock on my door, and one of the deans come in and say, oh, well, you know, if the children are feeling uncomfortable with the substitute or whoever's in the classroom, we just allow them to move to the pride room or wherever, you know, and not be bothered. And he was using like all these amorphous leftist terms. And I was like, you know what? Fine, whatever. But if he's not in my room, I'm responsible for him until he goes home. If he's on my roster and he's not in my room, he's absent. So I changed it back. So we did like a back and forth type of thing. And then there was this dean that attacked me, and she was very upset. There was a dean at Tinley Park with a very nasty disposition. She attacked me and was very upset because I marked a student absent who got up and walked out of my room. And she said, well, the girl had a 5-minute pass, and the girl had anxiety in the hallway and was afraid, you know, to be in the hallway with a bunch of people. And I said, are you crazy? So they go out of their way to station.

0: appreciate these kids, all their maladies and made-up isms they come up with. The girl was afraid to be in the hallway, so I marked her absent, and the dean, I walk in the door, she cuts my hair off and said, please do not mark the student's absent. I said, just get out of my face. Just leave. So I get sent to HR at Finley Park. They tell me I'm rubbing people the wrong way in the dean's office because I'm being too tough on the kids.
1: Mm-hmm.
0: And I said, have you lost your mind? And they said, well, you know, the kids, it isn't like it was when we were in school, you know, 10, 15 years ago. You have to be softer with this new generation, and you have to, mold them and all this. And she was using all these leftist terms. And I said, you know what? I just got up and walked out. So that was my situation at Tinley Park High School. I thought that it was going to be better than Hillcrest, because when I was at Hillcrest, and I won't get into it because it's very graphic, you can read it in my book, but I witnessed not only violence, but actual sex acts that were occurring in the classroom, you know, being live streamed from the classroom at Hillcrest, and no one did anything about it. So, you know, I wanted to get out of that situation. I received a death threat at Hillcrest. I took it seriously, reported it to the police. The school didn't like that I did that, and I ended up getting removed from Hillcrest because of that incident. And I received a death threat, and I took it seriously because two people have been murdered at Hillcrest in the last 3 years. And I took it seriously. I said, you know what, if a student is going to tell me they're going to have someone come up to the school and do X, Y, Z to me, I'm taking it seriously. They didn't like that very much. And the next thing I know, I'm told I can't return because of a verbal altercation I had with a student. So, yeah, it was just craziness. It was lunacy. And it's just not an environment I would encourage anyone to be bothered with at any of those schools.
1: Well, I hope that jars to some people that are listening and people who pick up your book and read it into being less apathetic at minimum. Geno Young, Chicago area musician, educator, author, and social commentator. His book, Sex, Drugs, and Illiteracy. Geno, thanks so much for joining us. Appreciate it.
0: Thank you. Thank you. Thank you so much.
1: Yep.
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1: Will and Skokie.
3: Good morning, Daniel. Yeah, one of the things you were talking about before, I think people talking about mathematics is violence and so on and so forth, everything is violence. Mahatma Gandhi, one of the big persons of nonviolent protest, he said that changing someone's mind is the most violent thing you can do to them. So when we're changing minds, we're committing violence, so we there's no way we can win. You know what I mean?
4: Well, yeah, I mean, I thanks for the call. Well, I'm not familiar with that quote from Gandhi. I suspect he's talking about sort of upheaval. I don't know if he means literal violence, but you know, it's a cognitive upheaval to change someone's mind substantially. But yeah, I wouldn't call persuading somebody an act of violence, of course, nor would I call math teaching math. I wouldn't call word problems or multiplication tables violence either, but I mean, you know, you have to have, you know, just, you know, only so much tolerance for silliness. Jerome in Palos Hills.
5: Hey, Dan, I just wanted to know if I understood right that illegal aliens can't get the SNAP benefits or anything. I want to know then, how does J.B. Pritzker and Mayor Brandon Johnson get away with legally spending all those hundreds of millions of dollars on the illegal aliens? And I could even go beyond that, where I heard of stories that the new arrivals were getting hundreds and thousands of dollars in food stamps and cards and everything, especially when they were all coming in, you know?
4: Yeah. Yep. Yeah. Thanks for the call, Jerome. It's a good question. How do they get away with spending billions, really, when you include the Medicaid healthcare coverage that they effectively got, when you include their kids in taxpayer-funded schools? How do they get away with it? Who's going to stop them? You, Jerome? Who's going to stop them? Who's going to hold any of them accountable at the ballot box? What do you expect to do? The Department of Justice to come in and indict everybody? Otherwise, where do you go? That's why I say you better think long and hard about change in political leadership, because that's your first best option. Bob and Wilmette.
6: Hey, good morning, Dan. Just something that's hit me over the past couple of weeks is, what is it with fat politicians and fake confidence? let's start with plus size Tish James in New York. And not only that, her lineage, I don't know how old she is, but she has grandnieces that are also big, beautiful ladies, too, that are in quite a bit of trouble. Then we go over to the left coast and Katie Porter. I mean, what a piece of work she is. And then when reporter just started asking her a simple question, she crumbled. You know, where's that confidence, Katie? And then let's not forget, least but not last, or last but not least, our own Jelly Belly Pritzker.
4: We say BSD on this show. Thanks for the call, Bob. Okay. Mike in on the Stevenson.
7: Hey, Dan. How you doing?
4: Good.
7: Hey, you know, before Milton Friedman and Margaret Thatcher taught me the horrors of communism, I learned it first from Neil Peart. And I was just wondering what your favorite Rush anti-communist songs are. Mine are The Trees off of Hemispheres and Something for Nothing off of 2112. And
4: 2112.
7: And of course, Freeway.
4: Yeah.
7: Better than The Trees. I love the ending of The Trees.
4: 2112 Anthem too is good. But I mean, but you mentioned Neil Peart, of course, the greatest drummer of all time, but I mean, a little credit to Geddy Lee too, don't you think?
7: Yeah. But you know, Neil wrote the lyrics. So.
4: I know. Yeah. I know he did. Thanks for the call.
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9: The wreckage is still nose down in a parking lot. I'm Dave Anthony, Fox News. The Amazon Prime cargo plane that overshot the runway in Miami after landing and then smashed into cars. Five people were killed. Three of the five injured are in critical condition as investigators try to figure out what went wrong.
10: A massive two-part search and rescue operation was underway, helping those on the plane and then those on the ground. Officials say the pilot and co-pilot were trapped inside the aircraft, but were eventually rescued while other victims were trapped inside a car stuck by the plane. Miami-Dade Fire and Rescue said one person was even trapped underneath a car.
9: Fox's Dana Marie McNichol at the Miami airport. Iran has a new plan to try to disrupt more shipping in the Strait of Hormuz, wanting to set up an exclusion zone outside the strait after the U.S. military attacked three Iranian oil tankers over the weekend.
11: Retaliation for an Iranian attack. Iran tried to hit two U.S. ships, warships in the region. While that attack failed with ballistic missiles, many saw it as a dangerous escalation because it was not commercial shipping being targeted, but U.S. warships. And U.S. officials continue to say that they are escorting more and more ships through the strait each week.
9: Fox's Steve Harrigan in Tel Aviv. Despite a ceasefire attempting to stop the fighting in Lebanon, Israel went on the attack again today with airstrikes in a southern village targeting Hezbollah militants. But Lebanese officials say civilians are among the at least 12 people killed, including women and children. Hurricane Lowell keeps closing in on Hawaii, a Category 3 storm with 115-mile-an-hour top winds, and it could get dangerously close to Kauai.
10: The entire island of Kauai, where we are, now expecting those hurricane conditions within the next 36 hours.
9: Fox Weather's Katie Byrne.
10: Right now, we're keeping an eye on where Lowell is. It actually shifted a bit further east overnight, which is what prompted that upgrade to the hurricane warning for us. So it's a bit closer now.
9: The other Hawaiian islands could get heavy rain and flooding. 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

0: From Focus Features and the acclaimed director of Captain Phillips and Jason Bourne comes The Uprising, starring Andrew Garfield. Witness the true story behind the legend of Robin Hood. With everything taken from him and with nothing left to lose, one man's stand against injustice will inspire a movement that will change everything. In a land of kings, a man of the people will defy the most powerful empire on earth and ignite a revolution. With an all-star cast, breathtaking visuals, and visceral action, The Uprising is a must-see cinematic epic that really demands to be seen on the biggest screen possible. An amazing story of courage, sacrifice, rebellion. One man becomes the symbol of a people fighting for freedom. The Uprising, from Focus Features and the acclaimed director of Captain Phillips and Jason Bourne, starring Andrew Garfield. Rated R, under 17, not admitted without a parent. Witness the rise of Robin Hood. Only in theaters, starts Thursday. You do not want to miss The Uprising. Discover it in Dolby Cinema.
1: Pennsylvania's ground zero for the midterm elections. Four critical U.S. House races will determine who controls Congress, conservatives, or the radical left. And Pennsylvania's governor race is the key. Trump-hating liberal Josh Shapiro versus Stacey Garrity, a conservative tax-fighting veteran patriot who earned the Bronze Star twice.
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8: Trading missile strikes as Iran says it's creating a new restricted zone around the Strait of Hormuz.
9: Iranian officials say they plan to put into effect an exclusion zone in the Strait of Hormuz to give them further control over ships that pass through the strait, but they don't give any details yet on how they plan to enforce that exclusion zone. This move by Iran comes after the U.S. hit three Iranian oil tankers on Saturday.
8: That's Fox's Steve Harrigan. 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

0: Pennsylvania's ground zero for the midterm elections. Four critical U.S. House races will determine who controls Congress, conservatives, or the radical left. And Pennsylvania's governor race is the key. Trump-hating liberal Josh Shapiro versus Stacey Garrity, a conservative tax-fighting veteran patriot who earned the Bronze Star twice.
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6: Will Iran disrupt shipping even more? I'm Dave Anthony, Fox News. It has a plan to set up an exclusion zone outside the Strait of Hormuz, the waterway it's been causing trouble in for months, attacking ships. Over the weekend, Iran fired missiles at two American warships in a failed attack. And as Fox's Lucas Tomlinson reports from the White House, the U.S. retaliated.
7: U.S. jets sent a warning to three Iranian oil tankers to evacuate their engine rooms and abandon ship, saying they will be destroyed. And that's what happened, seeing the ships riding high in the water. And they're most likely not carrying any oil as the naval blockade continues to strangle Iran's economy, though many Democrats say there's no end in sight to this conflict.
6: And they blame President Trump going to war with Iran for gas prices that have never been this high on Labor Day. AAA's national average for regular rose this morning to $4.15 per gallon. Diesel has been pumped up today to a new record high, $5.90 a gallon, putting a bigger financial strain on truckers and farmers. A new U.S. attempt to stop Russia's war in Ukraine. Special American Envoy Steve Witkoff and Jared Kushner went to both countries over the weekend.
8: On Sunday, they traveled to Ukraine. President Vladimir Zelensky said they discussed territory, air defense needs, including Patriot systems, a winter package, and said the war must end on fair terms. On Saturday, Witkoff and Kushner met with President Vladimir Putin in Russia. It was described as substantive, constructive, and extremely frank.
6: That's Fox's Stephanie Bennett. Three people in critical condition in Miami after an Amazon Prime cargo plane still lying on its nose near a parking lot overshot the runway after landing and smashed into vehicles, trapping people inside.
9: The NTSB, they sent a team here to investigate this crash. We know that they are planning to hold a press conference today, so hopefully we'll get a little bit more information on insight on what happened that left five people dead yesterday.
6: Fox's Dana Marie McNichol at Miami's airport. It's already raining in Kauai as Hurricane Lowell heads toward the Hawaiian Islands, forecast to brush by tonight and tomorrow, flooding a concern from Kauai to the Big Island. 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
18: 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I'm Eric Hansen, sitting in for Mike today in the Relief Factor Studios. 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Recently, Dr. Anthony Fauci testified before Congress, where he heard some harsh criticism. We also got a dose of explicit language from the senators, and this is not the first time.
1: Driving into work, I was talking to some friends of mine, a couple, husband and wife, arguing at the kitchen table over whether or not he ought to go to jail. The wife thinks he absolutely should, considering all the harm that was caused to the United States. The husband thinks there's nothing really gained by sending an 85-year-old man to prison. I don't know why being 85 gets you off the hook. I don't understand that. It's a good question, and you may have an answer or two. Dr. Scott Atlas of Stanford Hoover Institute was on with Laura Ingraham saying that accountability doesn't really necessarily mean Fauci goes to jail. This is public accountability. The satisfying thing was knowing that Fauci had to sit there and take it. He had to listen to all of the litany of woes. I could have done without the F-bomb from Bernie Moreno. I like him. Think Senator Moreno is really, really good. That was deliberate. That was, of course, by design. He didn't just accidentally say it. I can't play it for you because we'll have to bleep it out because of FCC requirements. But, you know, he said that basically, what the F were you thinking? And I think he posted it somewhere else. And I had a little bit of a disagreement with my podcast partner, Mark Davis, from M&M Extra. Axios has a piece this morning about how public and political profanity is having a moment. Politicians are increasingly abandoning scripted language and publicly cursing. Profanity is becoming a political tool. And I don't like that at all. Look, that's what the Democrats were doing. Remember a few months ago? They were all using this scripted F Trump, and all these little meek, mild, little schoolmarm-looking congresswomen, F Trump, F Trump, and they weren't saying F. And it's a joke. It's embarrassing. It's cringy. It's not worthy of the office. Well, with all due respect, if we say that about Democrats, we ought to hold Republicans to the same standard. I hate to sound like a prude, and maybe I do. I am so sick of being in public spaces where teenagers are dropping the F-bomb and GD and everything else in front of a bunch of impressionable men, women, and children. The culture has been so coarsened by the acceptance of filthy language. And if I'm not going to want to say that in a public place or say it on this talk show, why in the world would it be okay for a U.S. senator to do it? President Trump, I'm going to be consistent here. I don't like it when he does it. I know he talks that way probably in private, but he is the president of the United States. Bernie Moreno cursing out Fauci. And again, go back. I mean, the Axios piece, maybe they have some amnesia. They may not remember all the Democrats who lined up a few months ago, almost as if on cue, F Trump, F Trump, F Trump. And it's just, it's wrong. And we shouldn't be afraid to kind of stand up for a little bit of decency. Everything is so agitated. We're all at each other's throats. There's such disagreement. There's such polarization. We're in our own little tribes. And I understand that. But the use of profanity as a political tool is just degrading, insulting, and should not be accepted. Again, make no. This was the disagreement I had with Mark Davis, and I hope you check it out. M&M Extra, wherever you get your podcast, or go to YouTube. M&M. It's M&D. M&M Extra. We're having so much fun with this podcast, and it continues to grow. And the chemistry that he and I have had together for years on his morning radio show is now being captured on this podcast. I think you'll enjoy it if you're looking for a podcast to help help you pass the time. Mark's point was, well, cursing is it's not extemporaneous. And I said, well, yes, it is. If you hit your thumb with a hammer, you might let out a profanity. If you're in a public hearing from the, you know, U.S. Senate, and you're interrogating or questioning a witness like Anthony Fauci, you don't need to say, what the F are you thinking? And this shouldn't be just a boomer thing. Maybe young people right now in this audience are rolling your eyes at me. Okay, roll your eyes. Maybe I am old-fashioned. Maybe I do wish we could clean up the culture. When we talk about a culture war, well, this is part of that. When we talk about the coarsening, the degrading of American culture, this is part of that. And accepting profanity as mainstream is part of that. I'm not going to pretend to be a saint. I let loose with some profanity in my off-air life. And I shouldn't. It's wrong. A couple guys get together. I mean, and Mark would say the same thing, I'm sure. Both of us, you sling around some words that you wouldn't say in public, but I sure wouldn't say them in public. I sure wouldn't say them at the dinner, at a restaurant. I sure wouldn't say it on an airplane. I sure wouldn't say it on a subway. I sure wouldn't say it in the shopping mall. It's kind of cheap and it's kind of lazy. And hey, call me crazy here. And I say this as a Senator Bernie Moreno fan. I like the guy. Think he's doing great work in Ohio. That's a mistake to use that kind of profanity in an open hearing like he did yesterday. Tell me I'm wrong. Feel free. Prove me wrong, as Charlie would say. 800-655-MIKE. Welcome aboard. It's Thursday, July the 30th, 2026. I'm glad you're here. We won't spend tons of time on this here in the Relief Factor studios, but I am interested in if you think I'm overreacting to Bernie Moreno. And then the other question is, do I play the clip so you can hear it? Obviously, bleeping out the F-bomb. I mean, maybe it's important for you to see and hear the clip so you can have it in proper context. He did not just lose his temper. It was very deliberate. And that leads, I think Axios's analysis is correct. Politicians are increasingly using public profanity as a political tool. And it's wrong. It's a mistake.
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0: Pennsylvania's ground zero for the midterm elections. Four critical U.S. House races will determine who controls Congress, conservatives, or the radical left. And Pennsylvania's governor race is the key. Trump-hating liberal Josh Shapiro versus Stacey Garrity, a conservative tax-fighting veteran patriot who earned the Bronze Star twice.
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5: Wrangle Iran's economy, though many Democrats say there's no end in sight to this conflict.
6: Sobering sight on a big air travel weekend. A wrecked 767 cargo plane lying just past the roadway at Miami Airport. After it overshot runway 30 in stormy weather and hit several vehicles Sunday afternoon, 5 dead, 5 injured, 3 in the trauma unit as the NTSB investigates. 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
8: The U.S. and Iran trade warnings. Elise Sabrady, Fox News. As the head of Iran's Security Council says a new exclusion zone is coming outside the Strait of Hormuz.
9: We will declare it a prohibited zone, meaning any ship that enters this area with the intention of passing through the Strait of Hormuz and is identified will be placed in our sanctions list.
8: Fox's Steve Harrigan in Tel Aviv.
10: Now, this move by Iran comes after the U.S. hit three Iranian tankers, sinking one of them. The U.S. attacks were in response to an Iranian attack. Iran fired two ballistic missiles at U.S. warships unsuccessfully. Despite that, though, many consider this a real step up in tactics from Iran, a real escalation.
8: The U.S. insisting the amount of oil it's escorting through the strait has been rising. The CENTCOM commander warning of more retaliation if Iran fires at more ships. A briefing expected today in Miami, where an Amazon cargo jet ran off a runway and into cars yesterday, killing five people, injuring five more. The NTSB investigating. Labor Day is dawning in Hawaii with storm prep as Hurricane Lowell approaches.
11: Category 3 Hurricane Lowell is not expected to make a bona fide landfall on the Hawaiian Islands, but will be close enough to Kauai that a hurricane warning is in effect. Even in Honolulu, the seas are getting rough.
12: Some big surf coming in. Some of the biggest we've seen all year. A stronger wind, stronger currents, a lot of debris in the water, and just a choppy surf. And it's a little bit thicker sometimes, the waves. It's a wind swell, not so much just a normal ocean swell.
11: Hano Ornelas is with Honolulu Ocean Safety Rescue. Both Kauai and Oahu could see storm surge as high as 3 feet.
8: Fox's Evan Brown. Some areas could get more than a foot of rain. Hurricane conditions expected later today in Kauai County. A tropical storm watch now issued for Oahu. Meantime, a day of mourning in Nepal, day 13, since flooding killed more than 1,300. 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
7: Now, your official weather forecast.
13: This afternoon will be beautiful with plenty of sunshine and some high clouds. The temperature will reach a high of 81. Tonight will be mainly clear with a low of 65. Tomorrow is expected to be mostly sunny and warm with a high of 86. I'm meteorologist Jason Caterina on AM 560, The Answer.
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22: This tweet that I wrote out on comparing DeSantis versus Pritzker, who each had just signed their eighth state budgets, It went viral, and it should have gone viral because the contrast could not be bigger. And I'm going to give DeSantis a copy of my tweet because he keeps comparing Florida's situation to New York because, of course, they have about similar size population, but Florida's budget is half that of New York's. So I kind of did a similar comparison. I said Florida general revenue budget is $52 billion. Illinois is $56 billion. But because the states have different ways of budgeting, looking at the total budgets, I said Florida is $117 billion, Illinois $130 billion. And this doesn't make sense when we have about 57% of the population. So I'm going to try and encourage him. Like, look, we need you to now make a comparison of Florida versus Illinois. And
0: he has to know how many residents have fled Illinois and live in places like Naples and Bonita Springs. And I mean, Naples is now a suburb of Chicago.
22: It feels that way. And in that 19th congressional district race, you had two former Illinoisans vying to take over the seat that Byron Donalds vacated to go ahead and win the governorship after DeSantis. And what's interesting is Jim Day, I appreciate you, Jim Day, for writing this in the News Gazette. He noted this. It's hysterical.
0: Oh, yeah. Remind people, Jim Oberweis ran and Catalina Lott. Well,
22: yes. And so Jim Day picked up on what was going on in that Florida race. And he said, guilt by association. He writes, millionaire businessman and former Illinois State Senator Jim Oberweis moved to Florida, where he recently ran unsuccessfully for an open seat in the U.S. House of Representatives from the state's 19th district. He finished third in the primary, but apparently was considered a credible enough candidate to be the target of negative advertising campaigns sponsored by Political Action Committee Southwest Florida First. What was so despicable about Oberweis? He used to live in Illinois.
0: Dun, dun, dun.
22: The tagline was, don't let him Illinois our Florida.
0: That's so
22: that ad's obvious theme is that Illinois is such in such sad shape that Florida voters ought to have nothing to do with someone of that ilk and background. It says a lot about Illinois' rotten nationwide reputation. Then again, Illinois earned it, writes Jim Day. The PAC took the same approach toward another former Illinoisan competing for election in the same GOP primary. Don't let Catalina Lauf, Illinois our Florida. The committee said in a statement announcing the ads, she finished second in the 10 candidate primary. So neither one won that primary, right. But she got second, he got third, and I think it's hysterical. And so we've got somebody who's also left Illinois, is in Florida now,
0: and
22: to
0: she's,
22: talk about this.
0: Yep, the news director of Florida's Voice, former reporter, anchor at Fox 32, and a reporter at NBC5 in Chicago, our good friend Anita Padilla is here. Hi, Anita, how are you?
1: Hi, good morning. I'm doing wonderful. I'm sitting here talking to you outside by my pool. I don't want to rub it in, but you know, I'm looking at palm trees and yeah, it's really nice. It's quite the change from running around, you know, chasing stories in Chicago or, you know, just dealing with any of the craziness. And I'm laughing when you're talking about Illinois because I just shake my head and I think, why do people keep voting for that every single time? I don't understand it. Make it make sense, you guys.
0: Well, it's just these Democrats make declarative statements and then the barking, clapping seals like, yes. And they trust, they don't have God in their lives. I've always thought about this. They don't have God in their lives. So they have government. So whatever the government says, they believe, even if it's a bold faced lie.
1: Right. Government is their God, you know, and they depend on that for everything, and not for everything, but a lot of people depend on government for their daily needs to get along in their life. And if you have God, you don't depend on government. You depend on your creator because, you know, God always provides and makes a way. So you don't worry. You don't walk around life worrying about things when you've got God in control. You know,
0: that
1: and you
0: is
1: put your faith
0: so
1: in him.
0: True. Amen, sister.
22: So how was your reception down there when you moved from Illinois to Florida? Were they a little, you know, skittish towards you?
1: Oh, yeah. Well, you know, they were very happy to have me here at Florida's Voice because I came with a lot of experience. And this is a digital outlet. And now we're doing broadcast radio. So we stream as well. So we're in like 10 different markets in the state of Florida. And then the 2.5 years that I've been here, it's really grown this company. But yeah, when I first came down here and you would tell people you're from Chicago, I would hear exactly that. Don't Chicago our Florida. Mm-hmm. constantly heard that a lot. So you're almost afraid to tell people you're from Illinois.
0: It's so true.
1: But, you know, it's true, though, because I am in District 19, where Catalina Moss was running and where Oberweis was running. And Jim Schwartzel ended up winning that race. He actually owns a TV station here, Wink Television, and he did very well. Everybody kept saying, you know, Catalina Loft has the Trump endorsement, but I do believe, just like Oberweis, I do believe that, you know, she was an outsider coming in from Illinois. They hear Illinois, they think blue. I don't care if you have the Trump endorsement. It didn't resonate with people down here. They want somebody who really understands the issues that matter to them. And Catalina Loft had only been here a short while, and then, you know, all of a sudden is in this race. And then I saw Oberweis, and I thought, God, here we go again.
2: Well, no, I mean, and Schwartzel used that to his advantage, is my understanding. He was the hometown guy, you know, born and raised and everything. And you've got to respect that because, you know, he's not just some sort of, like, you know, carpetbagger coming in for Florida's great economy at the last minute or a pretty face that, you know, Trump ends up endorsing. I think he endorsed her like 4 days before the primary. So it was a weak endorsement to begin with. And I don't know how she ever got that to begin. She's not a credible candidate, in my opinion.
1: She worked apparently for one of his departments. I'm not really sure which one. But yeah, it did come in very, very late, and it was almost too late. In fact, she had a rally. I think it came in on a Friday or a Thursday. She had a rally on a Saturday, and like nobody really showed up. And even, Luna, the Congresswoman Luna was even there, and that didn't matter. So it wasn't enough of a draw to get people out there to show support for Catalina Loft. So I wasn't surprised that Schwartzel won. So yeah, that was interesting.
0: So your governor is making national news because he's agreeing with a lot of liberal socialist politicians here in Illinois, particularly Ramirez, one of our congresswomen here. About flock cameras, and this is what he had to say.
3: So I think these cameras, the license plate readers, I think it's out of control. And this is something that in Florida, you know, our highway patrol, we have readers for like tolling by plate and things like that. Now, I've never supported the automatic tickets being sent if you're speeding. I think a human being has to do that. And so I've never embraced that. But, and so this was something that was kind of out there in that vein. And then with this whole flock situation, it's now being used not for tolling by plate or things like that, but for actual criminal surveillance. And so these are done by police departments and sheriff's departments by and large. I've asked for an overview of what's going on in state agencies. There are some, but it's a lot smaller than what we have at the local level. And so I'm all about having law enforcement have tools to be able to hold criminals accountable. I think that's important that we do that. And no one's been stronger on law enforcement than me. But I don't want to have this become a surveillance state. I don't want there to be a situation.
0: He gave them 30 days to remove all the flock cameras on Florida highways.
1: Right.
0: Is this a done deal?
1: No. Well, that part is, yes. FDOT, so he made that last week on, I think it was Thursday. And then on Monday, FDOT said, the Florida Department of Transportation said that all of the cameras were coming down and they had 30 days to get them down. Again, that's, you know, on some of the state byways and highways. But later in the same day, local governments, we started seeing like that day and then the following days, we started seeing local governments saying we're going to take them down. Right after FDOT did that, Jacksonville's Sheriff T.K. Waters announced an immediate discontinuation of the license plate reader technology in Duval. Also in Melbourne, which is on the East Coast, officials suspended the flock program there, and they're now moving towards canceling the whole contract. Pasco County also agreed to terminate about 60 cameras after county commissioners withdrew their support. So we're hearing more local governments are saying, okay, we're going to take them down. But what's interesting, and we broke this story this week, we had, actually, I did the exclusive story on this, the Senate President Pro Tem, Jason Broder, he made an announcement that he is going to pursue legislation come March session, legislative session, about these cameras, these license plate readers. Now, he's got to walk a delicate balance here, because now we're also hearing from sheriffs in various jurisdictions saying that they're disappointed. In fact, we had a Charlotte County sheriff say, quote, "I'm very disappointed today. The criminals are jumping up and down for joy." And he also said that DeSantis just crippled them and their ability to use the technology, that this is a good thing. This is how they catch people. So the Senate president came out just the other day, and I think it was Tuesday. Yeah, Tuesday. And he said he is going to file this legislation in March. And he's not saying that police should use the technology altogether. But what he is saying is that there needs to be limits on what information is being collected, who's able to go into the system and get it, how long you hold on to this information. Because he said, you know, it's one thing to hold these for a couple of days or 48 hours for an active investigation, but 30 days is too long, in his opinion. Of course, this all has to be worked out.
0: Ryan Routh, who tried to kill President Trump at his golf course on the fifth hole, hiding in the bushes, they got him and arrested him because of the flock cameras. I mean, why hasn't that been elevated? Why aren't people talking about that? I mean, he tried to kill the president.
1: Well, that's actually a very interesting point. Maybe I'll make that a story now. but I think you know, he's hearing from law enforcement because they want to be able to use this technology, and I think he wants to figure out a way to help them use these tools, but not also infringe on individuals' rights, because people down here in Florida, they don't like, you know, big government. They don't like people spying on them and watching their every move. So, like he was suggesting, instead of allowing this technology to stay in the system, he's floating the idea of 24 to 48 hours. I don't remember exactly how quickly they caught
0: Ryan Rice.
2: Very quickly.
1: So I believe it was well within 24 hours, I believe, they caught him. And I think it was just a few hours later they caught him. So, you know, and in that case, you leave the cameras open. Maybe they add some language in for that technology for them to keep it open. But I think they also want to make sure who's looking at these records, you know, who's looking at this information. When you have stories about police officers stalking ex-girlfriends moving from town to town, that's where people get concerned. A lot of people don't like these cameras, but I understand the position from law enforcement. So they've got to figure out how they're going to work on this. And I think it's going to be a huge discussion and topic and the biggest story probably coming out of session or going into session next March.
2: Well, you've had a number of big stories that have come out of Ron DeSantis's final term here. And in fact, not just his final term, but really his last year in office. That guy has been relentless in pursuing great public policy and setting the standard that other governors are basically had to follow. One of them is being the elimination of property taxes for essentially values up to $250,000. I don't know where that is in the works. He's had tremendous, tremendous job growth. I was just looking at a Illinois policy story where it shows that Florida's fourth for job growth in terms of overall rate, but it added 1.1 million jobs from 2018 to 2025. This, of course, contrasts Illinois, which private sector jobs only grew 21,000. I mean, he's been phenomenal. And one thing is, do you think he's going to, where's the property tax thing going? And then what do you think he's going to do after he exits office? Because he was term limited. He's not running again for governor. What's on the horizon for DeSantis?
1: How about that word, term limited? I don't hear that in Illinois, but that
0: we need it.
1: I love the whole term limited thing. And although we are going to lose DeSantis, which I'm sad about, but he's been wonderful for the state. The property tax issue was his idea. He wanted to eliminate it altogether. The state legislature ended up sort of watering that down. However, voters on November 3rd will be voting whether or not they want to vote this property tax reduction in. And so it's not a complete reduction, but it does get things moving and going in the right direction for people who own their own homes. And so I think that's going to be a big thing for a lot of people. And that almost, it was interesting. I thought, well, they didn't get it done in the regular session. They actually had to come back later on and hold a special session and get that passed. So for people that own property, it's going to be nice. So the first year, if you own your home, and you own it before 2027, well, it goes into effect immediately in 2027. The first $150,000, comes off on your taxes. And then the next year, in 2028, it's $250,000. So it's not a full, you know, removal of the property taxes, but hey, you know, every little bit helps. And, especially when so many property values were high because of COVID, they've come down, you know, considerably since then. So I think a lot of people are looking for some relief because even though their property values have gone down, their taxes still remain high.
0: Well, what's next for Ron DeSantis? Good anything question. In the Trump administration, anything, maybe 2028, anything?
1: You know, everybody is wondering that. What is he going to do? What's his next move going to be? And, you know, we don't know. He's been very tight-lipped about what he's going to do, but I hope it's something with the Trump administration or, you know, maybe a cabinet position. I don't know which one he might be interested in, but let's hope he sticks around and does something great because he's got his finger on the pulse of what people care about. And Florida has really become like this beacon of hope for a lot of people around the country. It's like become this model of, you know, protecting your rights and freedom. And it's really one of the reasons why I decided to move down here, to be honest with you.
2: You made that decision. I mean, you're one of many who made that decision.
0: Well, a lot of us.
1: It wasn't easy.
0: We want to live in a...
2: No, it's not easy to leave, but at some point you just have to look out for your own economic future. And I think that matters.
0: Yeah. And a lot of people want to live in a state that's well run and protects its citizens, which we don't have either here in Illinois. All right. Anita Padilla, also real quick, congratulations on Seth, your son getting married. That's awesome. Good for you. I hope they have lots of babies.
1: That's what I said too. Yep. Not too quickly, but you know, he's working in television news in La Crosse, Wisconsin. So he's following in his mama's footsteps, being a morning news reporter at WKBT in La Crosse. And yeah, he just got married last month to his love of his life, Chelsea. So they're both up there. And guess what? She's now working for the TV station too as a sales ad executive. She's their first digital sales ad exec. So I'm proud of both of them.
0: Good for them. And if you want to follow Anita Padilla TV on X, she's at Anita Padilla 32. So thank you so much, Anita. God bless you. And thanks for your time today.
1: All right, guys. Great talking to you.
0: All right. Have a good day. We'll take your phone calls next, 312-642-5600.
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25: Hey, Jeannie. Hey, Amy.
0: Hey.
25: I think Ron DeSantis has been wonderful governor, great politician, and I hate talking long term historically because Rush used to say that people's historical perspective begins and ends with their birth and death, which I think there's a lot of truth to unless you're a historian. 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
22: Okay, Tom, we got to run, but I disagree with that. I mean, I think about J.D. Vance, who opposed a Trump.
0: Marco Rubio.
22: 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I mean, there's a lot of other people in that mix. Lindsey Graham couldn't stand him. Ted Cruz, famously, basically almost didn't make up with him. 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
26: News. I'm Gianna Gelosi. New waves of strikes between the U.S. and Iran have oil prices swinging over the holiday weekend. U.S. forces sank an Iranian oil tanker after the regime claimed strikes on two military vessels. Iran's response:
10: Iran says it's going to create an exclusion zone in the Strait of Hormuz. They want to control what ships enter and leave the strait.
26: Fox's Steve Harrigan, AAA, reporting the national average for a gallon of regular is $4.15 today, a record high. Last year, we paid $3.19. There's sticker shock when it comes to air travel, too.
27: Traveling for Labor Day this year is a lot more expensive. AAA says domestic airfare is up from last year. It's averaging around $750 for a round trip. But if you're going to a top destination like Orlando or Boston, for example, airfare is up 20%.
26: That is Fox's Madison Scarpino in Atlanta. 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
24: Now, your official weather forecast.
8: This afternoon will be beautiful with plenty of sunshine and some high clouds. The temperature will reach a high of 81. Tonight will be mainly clear with a low of 65. Tomorrow is expected to be mostly sunny and warm with a high of 86. I'm meteorologist Jason Caterina on AM 560, The Answer.
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0: So the boogeyman used to be data centers. Well, it still is. And now flock cameras are becoming an issue because Greg Abbott is deciding, excuse me, where's my notes?
2: Automated license plate readers, but casually known as Flock.
0: Right.
2: For and the company that makes them Flock safety.
0: Yep. Mm-hmm. And Abbott has halted Texas's state funding for Flock cameras. And a lot of it is due to the fact that, you know, like you have an expectation of privacy in this world. And a lot of police officers, including local suburban police officers in Chicago, are abusing the system and stalking ex-girlfriends and family members. Here's a report from ABC7's iTeam.
1: Ex-spouses, ex-girlfriends, ex-boyfriends of current girlfriends. One individual was searched approximately 140 times.
3: Prairie Grove Police Chief Michael Goins telling the I-Team he acted quickly when one of his officers was discovered allegedly stalking ex-partners and others in his orbit with Flock camera searches. William Kopp is now charged in McHenry County with official misconduct.
1: And eventually we did arrest him.
3: But Prairie Grove is not alone. In Berkeley, Officer Terrence Mastrino was investigated for performing a Flock search on an individual who was his former employer, according to the Berkeley Chief of Police. That person looked up their plate on haveibeenflocked.com. 5 days after an audit of Mastrino's Flock searches, he resigned. In Palos Park, Officer Cohen Pia Kaczynski is accused of conducting 11 unauthorized Flock searches. Pia Kaczynski's Flock privileges were revoked, and the chief of police is reviewing possible discipline, according to the department. In Palos Heights, an internal investigation uncovered a task force officer had shared his Flock credentials with a DEA agent, and that agent had been performing immigration violation-related searches. Text messages between the officer and DEA agent were shared, with the agent saying, quote, "I hope you don't get in trouble because of my mistake. P.S. Can you Flock a plate for me?" And in Shanahan, an officer is under investigation for alleged unauthorized use of Flock technology. That unnamed officer is now on administrative leave. The I-Team previously reported an Itasca officer is now out of the job after a misuse investigation. Another officer in Bloomingdale on administrative leave, with both cases referred to county prosecutors.
7: We only have another. We have seen abuse of automated license plate readers for almost as long as they have.
0: Okay, existed. You get the idea.
2: Yeah.
0: It's not just one police department, and it's not just Chicago. It is a lot of the suburban police departments. But the problem is that one officer shared his credentials with a DEA agent, and they're the boogeyman. They're like orange man bad Trump. They hate Trump. They hate DEA agents. And I think that's one of the reasons why so many of these communities might stop using the Flock.
2: You know, this is an area where we have not heard from Governor Pritzker on, at least I haven't, but it is a area of bipartisan support to stop the surveillance state. And that includes like Rep. Greg Stube from Florida. He says there's cameras everywhere. People know that. But if law enforcement has the ability to monitor the comings and goings of citizens, I think that's wrong. I mean, we're not the CCP. We're not 1984 and an Orwellian society. And Americans have rights. So he says that. My buddy and also a fellow West Pointer, Rep. Keith Self, Republican from Texas, told Fox News Digital, "These cameras are well beyond an automated license plate reader today. AI has made them so capable that they are now capable of facial recognition," he goes on. Surprisingly, they're on the same side as Representative Delia Ramirez, Democrat from Illinois. That's right. She says private tech companies have amassed record-breaking profits off of our pain, and the use of technology for mass surveillance is a threat to our democracy and civil liberties and privacy. So you've got a lot of strange bedfellows in this, and you know, people are all over, should we be getting rid of Flock cameras? It has become a real flashpoint, including in that Senate Michigan race with Abdul El-Sayed
0: and Mike Rogers.
2: Yeah, saying that he is opposed to these. And everything, and Mike Rogers having to defend, saying that he vehemently opposes unchecked use of Flock cameras to track law-abiding citizens. Security and liberty aren't enemies, he says, though good government protects both. So this is really becoming a hot political issue for the campaign season.
0: Yeah, not only in Illinois but in Texas and other Michigan as well. With more on the history of Flock cameras, how did we get here? Let's welcome back to the program former Riverside Police Chief Tom Weitzel. Good morning, Mr. Weitzel. How are you?
4: Good morning, Amy and Jean. Thank you for having me.
0: So tell us, how did we get here? Who started the Flock camera safety system, and why do most departments have it?
4: Well, you know, the first Flock camera, which is a brand name, you know, just there's a plenty of LPR systems. And for example, Motorola has one called Vigilant. So, but everybody is focusing on Flock. Their first one was deployed in 2018. So it's been out there for a long time. And Flock says themselves they have 120,000 cameras at over 5,000 communities. And yes, there is some misuse, without a doubt. And I just read a story that there's been 69 cases of documented misuse. Almost all of them are domestic related. They're searching former wives, girlfriends, that type of information. But every single one of those individuals, officers, have either been terminated, fired, and or criminally charged. So they are policing it. But I always tell the public there's no tool that law enforcement has that is 100% misuse proof. Okay. We have these computers in our squad cars, that access your license plate data for your driver's license, whether suspended, revoked, DUI arrest. Officers have been known to run under individuals they shouldn't run for their driver's license or criminal histories. And we don't take away that machine that's in the squad cars for every police officer in Illinois or throughout the state. You couldn't do your job with that. So what they do is they conduct investigations, and if you're found to have misused it, you get terminated, and they should be charged with official misconduct, which in Illinois is a felony.
22: Yep. So in a political article, they noted that over 20 local jurisdictions either stopped using Flock cameras or began the process of doing so in July, according to a tracker maintained by Deflocked, which is an activist group that's been mapping the company. And that's the highest amount of single month since they've been tracking in 2022. It's actually very few communities. Over 50 cities and counties have cut ties with Flock safety in just 2026. Well, when you got 6,000 customers, that's not a whole lot. The only one listed in Illinois was Salem, Illinois. But are they worth what they promise? So one local official, yeah, Eric Kocher, a Democrat for selectman in Killingsworth, Connecticut, said the cameras didn't help us with anything. From a utility aspect, they were just kind of not useful. What say you about how useful they are for policing?
4: They're extremely useful. I totally disagree with that statement. Over the last 30 years, I would say the three top data or equipment that's come into law enforcement is DNA, these license recognition systems, and facial recognition. And you know, it is a lie. Flock does not use facial recognition. It has the ability to. That's correct. That's how some politicians and the activists are slamming it. They have a module that can be used. It has never been deployed. That is not true. There's actually two ways Flock uses their cameras. Just simple. Passive and investigative. And that's where the police are getting in trouble is investigative, because passive, all passive means is that when a car enters your jurisdiction, it hits. So if the car was registered as stolen or taken at a carjacking or a suspect in a kidnapping, it pops up on your squad car computer and tells you, for example, it's at Harlem and 26th Street right now. This car is entered by Chicago PD, is wanted in a kidnapping, and you go and investigate. The searches are under the investigative mode. So, you know, the officers that are on the beat in their squad cars, they're 90% of the time using the passive mode.
22: So how frequently, how much data do they accumulate, and how frequently do they dump that data?
4: Most communities dump the data at a maximum 30 days. Some have reduced it now to 15. I've seen states that are proposing legislation to 7 days.
22: Okay, because I also remember a time when they were really worried about large gatherings in Chicago, and so there was this this legislation on whether or not you can use drone technology to fly over, for example,
0: Washington Park.
22: Well, that'd be great, but no, what is that music festival they have?
0: Lollapalooza.
22: Yeah, can they fly a drone over there to search for and look for any possible problems with terrorism. You know, this is back when you were getting bombings all the time in the UK and elsewhere. And so, you know, it's an open target. So, you know, would you authorize the drone technology or would you not? And that was legislation. And I think it ended up passing, I believe. And it just said you had to dump the data, though, within 30 days. You couldn't act on it after that.
4: Yeah, you know, in Illinois, the only way you're keeping that data, and this is per the court system and state's attorneys, is if you make an arrest on it, because obviously you need it for court prosecution. So you got to flag it for both prosecution and defense counsel.
0: Mm-hmm. Well, so, I mean, do you understand, though, why people have an expectation of privacy and why some people don't, are not pro flock cameras right now?
4: Yeah, I understand the privacy, and I think they're, you know, both can be worked out. So there maybe needs to be better accountability. You might have to have outside auditing. You have to have case numbers on every search you make. You have to put your name and star number on every single search you make. Now, this would be the investigative mode. The passive mode is for exactly what it's meant for. It's supposed to spot illegal, you know, stolen cars, people wanted for kidnapping. You don't want that to stop, right? But, you know, I read an article, and the International Chiefs of Police put out an article that every single day an average American is on camera 200 times between ATMs, parking lots, malls, shopping, grocery stores. 200 times every 24 hours you're on camera.
0: We better do our hair.
4: On camera. And I tell you, when I was still a detective, we were pulling iPass information. We solved many crimes through the iPass system here in Illinois.
0: Well, yeah. But what about, like, so one police officer gave his login credentials to a DEA agent, and now, you know, they're saying that this is an immigration violation.

0: they get back home.
1: And that's not happening anyway. Yeah.
2: No, that hasn't happened. In fact, that case you just spoke about, they investigated and found that was false. Exactly what happened is what you said. The family contacted an Illinois law enforcement agency and said a welfare check because they were worried about one of their family members was suicidal, might do something. They used the camera to see if they came into that community where she had friends. They didn't use it to see if there was, she was crossing the line to have an abortion. That was completely made up.
1: Yeah. Well, I mean, it is interesting, though, because you do have a whole bunch of Freedom Caucus conservatives. I know Mary Miller, Congresswoman, she said, oh, we got to get rid of these flock cameras. And Tim Burchett, he's one of those guys. Keith Self is again. I mean, these people are known as the freedom folks. I mean, I understand it. I understand that, you know, it's like anything. Money can be good or bad, right? It's how you use it.
2: That's exactly right. And the bottom line is it ends with the chief or the superintendent or the sheriff, whatever your title is, because you need strong leadership. And I proposed in one of my posts on X, like, here's how you deter that. If you're misusing the system in Illinois and you're arrested as an officer and you're convicted, Illinois should have a statute under the official misuse. It's an automatic 5 years in prison. I'm telling you, it would plummet. Okay, we do need to hold officers accountable that misuse the system. I'm all for that, but I'm not for eliminating the entire system because of a few idiots that misuse the system.
1: Hey, a text came in. Is flock data foilable? I can't imagine it is.
2: It isn't because, the company itself is a private company there.
1: Yeah, but I imagine if it were used in a crime only, maybe, I don't know if it could be then. No?
2: No. If it's used in a crime, you can withhold that till after the court date is over.
1: Okay.
0: All right.
2: But, you know, you're right about those public portals. They're already out there. Where citizens have made their own portal that you can go search your own license plate.
1: Yeah, that's right. Well,
0: myflockcamera.com.
2: Yeah, yes.
1: One Florida man's in trouble, though. He was arrested for destroying a decoy flock camera. Did you see that story?
2: I also saw that it got so out of hand in Virginia. Yeah. A police officer was shot at. his vehicle was shot up, and the officer was shot at from somebody that was dismantling the flock machine. So they'd gotten so far that the individual damaging the flock machine, he pulled out a gun from his waist and shot at the police officer over the flock camera.
1: Look, nobody wants a surveillance state, but you're right. When you go on into anybody's store, you know you're under surveillance.
0: Oh, yeah.
1: You're in a restaurant, you're under surveillance. I mean,
0: you're at the self-checkout,
1: you're in a school,
0: you're
1: under surveillance, and people know that. So, just don't walk around. Just stay in your little compound.
0: Hey, put a mask on. Just kidding. All right, former chief of Riverside, thank you so much for joining us, Tom Weitzel. We always appreciate your time and your expertise.
2: Thank you so much for having me. Have a great afternoon.
1: You too.
0: Thanks.
1: Bye.
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5: The Answer.
6: White Sox! White Sox! Go, go, White Sox!
7: Let's go, go, go,
8: White Sox! Welcome back to the show. Are you a Sox fan?
9: No, no.
10: I like the Cubs. But
8: you're by baseball?
10: Yes, I call yes, I am.
8: You like the Cubs and the Sox.
10: Yeah.
8: All right, so a few years ago, we had a problem. We had these kids that put on these yellow reflective vests that almost look like they're a parking attendant. And they hung out on the 35th Avenue exit ramp, and they charged cars $5 just to keep going. You know, we need $5. And people are like, what? But everybody paid it. They made tens of thousands of dollars until Illinois State Police found out, and then they charged in.
10: Yeah.
8: Because they were just kids, entrepreneurs, so to speak, from the neighborhood who wanted to make some money during the summertime. But this, what happened recently, is a little bit more seriously. So there was a man in a White Sox hat and a polo and had the yellow reflective vest. He was standing outside of Lot L asking for the posted $35 parking rate. And no cash, had to use credit card. And
10: but that's the White Sox policy, that you have to use credit card anyway. But
8: yeah,
10: go ahead.
8: So, he fans headed to this July 27th game against the Yankees. So it was a big game. Almost sold out. The greatest game, because, you know, they're two top teams. And checked his phone and saw a $5,040 charge on his credit card.
10: That's a little bit over $35.
8: Yeah, so they were being scammed. And, they said they made charges ranging from $3,000 to $4,000. A fan spoke to Black Clubs Chicago. It is a stadium employee, and then they finally found out that they were scammed, but they already had their credit card information. So I don't know if they're going to be getting their money back. I'm sure the credit card company is going to be paying for it, so which means we'll be paying for it.
10: This is Amy and Jeannie's public service announcement time.
8: If you go to a Sox game, I see a picture of the guy. He looks like a parking attendant.
10: Did you get that off of a Flock camera?
8: No.
10: No, I'm serious.
8: Oh, you mean with the parking attendants?
10: No, I'm talking about the scammer.
8: Oh, I don't
10: Maybe
8: know.
10: He was on video.
8: Yeah. Well, they could probably check him. There's surveillance cameras everywhere. But the fact that he had a... Because you just have to apply for a business, and you can get one of those...
10: Card readers.
8: Card readers.
10: Mm-hmm.
8: So that's what he did.
10: Yeah. So beware if you go to the Sox. Do not pay for parking anywhere but in the actual lot. Once you're inside the lot, then you can pay.
8: Oh, so don't pay outside the lot. Pay
10: That's
8: inside
10: right.
8: the lot. Okay.
10: That's right. That was part of the issue here.
8: And the White Sox said, they're extremely frustrated. The fans continue to be targeted and that they're working with Chicago
10: police. Or just go to the Cubs
8: game.
10: I don't think they have that problem yet.
8: A lot of people just walk there.
11: Holy cow!
8: Be safe out there. All right. Thank you so much for making us part of your day. We're back here bright and early tomorrow, 11 a.m. Jeannie, filling in once again for Dan Proft. So you don't get 1 hour, Jeannie. You get five hours. Yeah. So you have a great day.
10: All right.
8: Scott Jennings is next.
12: Good.
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9: More people boarding up homes in parts of Hawaii. I'm Lisa Brady, Fox News. After powerful Hurricane Lowell shifted further east as it approaches the islands, though a direct hit is not expected.
11: We've been in the outer bands of Lowell for hours now. The rain has been coming down pretty heavy already at times, and we're still a bit out from the worst of the impacts here.
9: Fox Weather's Kenny Byrne on Kauai, one of the two islands now under a hurricane warning.
11: Expected to bring tropical storm force winds first in the afternoon hours for us here on the island of Kauai. But then once we get into the overnight hours of Tuesday, that's when we're likely to see those potential hurricane force winds that could be really damaging and destructive. We've already seen some impacts from the outer bands over on the island of Oahu, where we've seen some flooding, trees down as well. Here on Kauai, officials have been warning people to have enough food, water, supplies, medications, and gas to get them through at least 3 days.
9: Lowell is a Category 3 storm. Top sustained winds 115 miles per hour. Federal safety investigators plan a briefing later today on the crash of an Amazon cargo jet yesterday in Miami, where the plane ran off a runway after landing, smashing into cars, killing five people.
11: Now, the response is quick and complex. Nearly 200 first responders were on scene, battling flames while the aircraft's left engine was still running. A massive two-part search and rescue operation was underway, helping those on the plane and then on the ground.
9: Fox's Dana Marie McNichol in Miami, where five others were injured, some in critical condition. President Trump's special envoy is reporting progress after weekend talks separately with the Ukraine and Russian presidents.
12: President Trump has met separately with Putin and Zelensky during his second term, but has not been able to secure a lasting ceasefire or direct talks between the Russian and Ukrainian presidents.
9: Fox's Jared Halpern in Washington. The envoy's latest meetings aimed in part at scheduling trilateral talks. 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
23: Welcome to a special edition of Common Sense for the American People. It's Scott Jennings here on Salem, and we are live on location in Las Vegas, Nevada today at the annual meeting of the Republican Jewish Coalition. Republican leaders from across the country have come out here to Vegas to speak to this organization, including your host. I'm addressing the crowd in just a couple of hours, and we'll bring you my speech in its entirety later this week on the Scott Jennings Show. As for today's show, what we're going to do is bring through all sorts of important Republican leaders and conservative leaders who are talking to this organization about the issues of the day. First up, you spoke just a couple of hours ago. It's the great senator from Pennsylvania, Dave McCormick. Welcome back into the Scott Jennings Show.
24: Good to see you, Scott. Thanks for having me.
23: Well, thanks for being here. Let's just start here. What did you tell the crowd this morning?
24: Well, it's a great opportunity to be with Jewish leaders from across our great country. And this is the third or fourth year in a row I've done this. And I started by saying, boy, what a difference a year makes. Last year we had Lindsey Graham on the stage. He gave a great talk. And, you know, we're talking about support for Israel. We're talking about the fight against anti-Semitism. And here we are a year later, and we see this rise of this radical left that's anti-military, anti-business, anti-law enforcement, anti-Semitic, and anti-American. These people are celebrating those who despise America. So number one, what a difference a year makes. The fight's more important than ever. Second, you know, Lindsey talked about the importance of America's role in the world. And I tried to lay out why that American role in the world and American leadership is so important. He was a strong voice for that. And I boiled it down to four things really quickly. It's support for the freedom agenda. It is, that doesn't mean you're invading countries to support it, but you are a voice for freedom. Number two, the importance of alliances. Those allies around the world are critical to America's support at home and to America's interest at home. Third thing I talked about is the need to go after those that threaten America, threaten the American people, and in particular Iran and the risk that that poses. And finally, the importance of a strong military, a defense industrial base that can meet the changing needs and the changing threats to America. That was what my speech was about, and it was about, it was a great audience to make those points.
23: Let's start with the last issue, the state of our military in the United States of America. They've obviously been deployed in 6 months now, have made amazing progress in defeating the enemy, Iran. What's your current view about military performance, readiness, and where do you think we stand with Iran 6 months later?
24: Well, I'd say that there's no doubt we have the most magnificent military capability in the world. They've done, I think, a remarkable job. I was a soldier in the Gulf War, and at the time, the Gulf War is viewed as the most successful modern military action in history. By any measure, this has been even more effective at dramatically reducing the capabilities of Iran on the ground, and that combined with the economic blockade, the pressures that are being put on, are really forcing Iran to a fork in the road. They can either go down the path, as we hope they will, where they give up any path to a nuclear weapon, or they continue to feel the pressure of both our military capability and these economic. If you just look at the numbers, it's shocking. Inflation 70%.
23: Oh yeah.
24: In Iran, the currency's depreciated by 30%. The economy shrunk by 6%. The people of Iran are really feeling the pressure. The use of that military has certainly, we've used a lot of our capability. We still have plenty of capability to conduct these operations. But I am worried that in the medium and long term, we're going to need to dramatically reform our military capabilities to accommodate the changing nature of war. I mean, this drone warfare, we're under-equipped. Ukraine is making 10,000 drones a day.
23: Wow.
24: We need to have that same capability here at home, and that's why I hosted a couple weeks ago the Defense Innovation Summit at the War College. The president came, his cabinet came. We had all the leadership of all the defense industry, all the investors in this emergent defense tech. And the bottom line is we need to bring back our defense industrial base for shipbuilding and things like that, but we also need to become the world's leader in these emergent technologies that are AI-driven, robots, drones, because the nature of warfare is changing. And we see that on the battlefield in Ukraine, and we see that on the battlefield in Iran.
23: Senator Dave McCormick from Pennsylvania, our first guest here live on location at the Republican Jewish Coalition meeting in Las Vegas, Nevada. Senator, I'm sort of appalled at the amount of information that's been leaked to the news media about our military capability, our munitions, and so on. But I am going to ask you, based on what you know, are you confident that we have the munitions, the missiles, the interceptors, all the things we need to finish this fight against Iran and defend America against other threats?
24: I do. I'm confident that we have plenty of capabilities to both fulfill our mission in the Middle East, but also to be prepared against other threats. As I just said a moment ago, though, I do think that we can't be complacent. Mm. We need to dramatically reform the way that we go to war. You can't have these exquisite precision capabilities that cost millions of dollars being used to combat drones that cost thousands of dollars. So we now have the capability to fulfill our mission and to protect the American people. But as the nature of warfare changes, we're going to need to change with it.
23: Senator, when you look at the positioning of Democratic Senate and House candidates across the country on the U.S. alliance with Israel, let's take Michigan, Abdul El-Sayed. He met with Jewish leaders, I guess, over the weekend in an attempt to try to patch things up, and I don't think it went very well. And apparently one lady talked to him about her daughter traveling to Israel and said, why don't you support funding for the Iron Dome? And he said, I don't. There are hundreds of thousands of Americans that live in Israel who live under the constant threat of these Iranian and other Iranian proxy missiles. When you think about how far the Democrats have moved away here, what does this say to you about not just the November 26 election, but what we're ultimately going to decide as a country in November 28?
24: Well, listen, I think this is a truly a battle of ideas. I'm shocked. I mean, I was a product of the Cold War. I was in uniform during the Cold War. When the Cold War ended and the Soviet Union disintegrated, I thought that the ideas of socialism and communism were truly in the dustbin of history because they had proven themselves once and again to not bring economic opportunity to people, to be failed systems that ultimately helped the elite and consolidated wealth and power in the hands of the few. And yet these ideas are finding their way. And what's happened, shockingly, and I think we should take this very seriously, is in the last year, these ideas have gone from being fringe ideas to the mainstream of the Democratic Party. You had a guy, he's not, no longer there, but Graham Platner in Maine,
0: yeah,
24: who had a Nazi tattoo, who was an avowed socialist, and that Elizabeth Warren and Chuck Schumer and others embraced as the nominee. We had the same in Michigan with El Said. This is very alarming, and we shouldn't dismiss it. Is these ideas are taking root, and they're taking root with a very starting with a very liberal part of the Democratic Party, but it's an elite part of the Democratic Party. Ironically, the people that are calling for socialism and communism and so forth are people coming out of elite schools grew up with trust funds and have never had to really work like the working families in Pennsylvania do. So I think we got to combat these bad ideas with good ideas. Good ideas like energy dominance, good ideas like the Trump Invest America accounts, good ideas that accelerate depreciation, that help small businesses, good ideas that put money back in the pockets of working families.
23: 30 seconds, I'll give you the last word. What's one issue or one accomplishment that President Trump and the Republicans have had that we're not talking about enough in the run-up to the midterm?
24: Fentanyl. We lost 100,000 people in the last year of the Biden administration, 4,000 in Pennsylvania. In the first year of the Trump administration, it's declined by 60%. 1,600 tragedies, but we had 2,400 reduction in this. It's because of securing the border, going after the cartels, going after the prefactors from China. We have crushed the fentanyl trade in America, and President Trump gets the credit for it.
23: Senator Dave McCormick from the great state of Pennsylvania. We are live and on location in Las Vegas, Nevada, attending the Republican Jewish Coalition annual meeting here. Senator addressed the crowd this morning. I'm coming up this afternoon. Thank you for your time today,
24: sir. Good to see you, man. Thank you,
23: Dave. All right. Matt Brooks, CEO of the Republican Jewish Coalition, is up next. It's Scott Jennings on location, live from Vegas. Stay with us.
1: The midterms are almost here, and Republicans could be in deep trouble. Polls show Democrats leading in key races. Tonight, Rob Finnerty on Newsmax reveals the growing threat from the DSA and the radical left. With less than 60 days to go, Finnerty says it's time for the GOP to hit the panic button. The House may go, and control of the Senate is up for grabs. Gas prices, mortgage rates, health care, and out-of-control national debt. Americans are angry, and the progressive left wants total control of Congress. Tallarico, El Sayed, AOC, Bernie Sanders. Finnerty reveals President Trump's secret plan to fight back and what you can do to help him. Don't miss Finnerty tonight at 8 p.m. Eastern on Newsmax. 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
23: Love taking the Scott Jennings Show on the road. Today we're in Las Vegas, Nevada. And we're at the annual meeting of the Republican Jewish Coalition. And my next guest is the CEO and Executive Director of the RJC, Matt Brooks. Welcome into the Scott Jennings Show. Thanks for the hospitality out here. Thanks for the invite. Let's start here. What is the RJC? What does it do every day? And what role does it play in the Republican firmament?
29: Well, first of all, Scott, thank you for being here. It means a lot. We are gathering at, a very consequential moment, not just in the history of the Jewish community, but in the history of our country, in which I fundamentally believe that the fabric of our nation is at stake in the upcoming elections. And the Republican Jewish Coalition has an important role to play on that. One of the most important communities that are at play right now politically for the country is the Jewish community. We're seeing it in places like Michigan, with El Sayed, who is driving Jewish voters further away from the Democratic Party to the Republican Party. We're seeing it in New York with Mamdani. We're seeing it with Hassan Piker and the rise of the Democratic Socialists. The Jews are looking for a new home. The RJC is the vehicle that is plowing the field and making it so that the disaffected Jewish Democrats and independents have a home. And beyond that, we also work with our terrific leadership with President Trump, Vice President Vance, who's going to be joining us out in Vegas today, Speaker Johnson, Leader Thune, our terrific leaders in the House and Senate, to work to make sure that the Republican agenda is supportive and impactful on the issues that the Jewish community cares about day in and day out.
23: Let's talk about Vice President Vance. He's making a speech to the coalition tonight. What does he need to tell this crowd? What are you expecting to hear from the Vice President?
29: I think, first of all, I think it you can't put too important a point on the fact that this is the first event that the Vice President has done with the Jewish community since becoming Vice President. And I think there's very high expectations for his remarks tonight. In fact, this is, his chance to introduce himself. The press and the media and social media and others have had a field day trying to define who J.D. Vance is with regard to the issues that we care about. Now it's going to be a perfect opportunity for him to come and define himself and introduce himself to our leadership, but also to the Jewish community as a whole.
23: RJC has had some important political victories already this year. You were engaged in some primaries. Let's go to Kentucky. I actually live in Kentucky's 4th Congressional District. You all were instrumental in the campaign to defeat Thomas Massie. Talk to us about that work.
29: Well, I think that's one of the most important things. Look, we spent $5 million that's the in that race. I hate spending, Scott, our money to defeat Republicans in primaries. But you know what? When you have someone like Thomas Massie who, is against everything that I think the Republican Party stands for, and we have a terrific candidate like Ed Gallrein, who's standing right over there, who's going to be the next congressman, we have to spend the money to ensure that our party does not go down the path that the Democrats have done. And I think the single biggest mistake the Democrats did is they used to say, oh, there's these fringe candidates, they're not the mainstream. Well, pretty soon you elect a number of them, they become the mainstream. And so we're going to have a zero tolerance party. We're going to work to defeat Republicans who don't support the U.S.-Israel relationship, who don't stand up to combat the rise of anti-Semitism in this country, who don't support President Trump and his agenda. And if we have to spend money against fellow Republicans as opposed to money to defeat Democrats, we're going to do it because it's that important. We can't let them get under the tent and do what they've done in our party to the Democrats have done.
23: Matt Brooks is the CEO and executive director of the Republican Jewish Coalition. We're live at the RJC annual meeting here in Las Vegas. Matt, I want to get your thoughts on the state of the race in Michigan, Mike Rogers versus Abdul El Sayed. We saw news that El Sayed met with Jewish leaders in Michigan this weekend to try to patch things up. I'm hearing it didn't go well. I'm curious about what you're hearing. And I assume you all are hearing just from scores of Jewish Democrats in Michigan who are looking for a new political home right now because of this candidacy of El Sayed.
29: Look, I've heard the same things. I think it's his meeting with the Jewish community is equivalent to the captain of the Titanic sending someone down to the hull with some duct tape. I think that is an irreparable relationship, and I think that Mike Rogers is going to get historic shares of the Jewish vote, and I think he's going to be the next senator from Michigan. This race is existential. And again, it goes to what I said at the outset. Are we really going to elect an avowed socialist as a United States senator who really will work to undermine everything in the fabric of America that makes our country so great? I hope that the people of Michigan say the answer to that is no.
23: Matt Brooks, before you go, if folks are out there listening and they would like to learn more about or get in touch with the RJC, where do they find you?
29: So you can find us on all the socials at RJC. You can find us online, rjchq.org. We're on Insta, we're on True Social, we're everywhere. So,
23: all right, Matt Brooks is the CEO and Executive Director of the Republican Jewish Coalition. This is the Scott Jennings Show on Salem, Common Sense for the American People. We're live on location in Las Vegas. When we come back, the Acting Secretary of Labor, Keith Sonderling, is here. Stay with us.
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14: Fox News. I'm Therese Crowley. A more costly capper to the summer this Labor Day weekend. Oil prices at $92 a barrel as Iran threatens to impose new restrictions on the Strait of Hormuz after the U.S. lit up three of its oil tankers. Labor Day gas prices at $4.15, just $3.19 last summer. And airline ticket prices up some 20% from last year, with a round trip average $750. Today, Miami International still tops the FlightAware misery map with some 50 delays and cancellations, with a wrecked 767 cargo plane still lying just past the airport roadway after it overshot runway 30.
15: Now, officials say the aircraft failed to stop, slamming into cars just off that runway, killing at least five people and injuring five others. Now, nearly 200 first responders were on scene, battling the flames.
14: Fox's Dana Marie McNichol. America's listening to Fox News.
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23: And welcome back to the Scott Jennings Show. We are live and on location in Las Vegas, Nevada today at the Republican Jewish Coalition annual meeting. And we're honored to be joined by the acting Secretary of Labor. Keith Sonderling is here. You've been serving in that position since April, I believe. Prior to that, you were the Deputy Secretary, and we're waiting for your confirmation before the United States Senate. Thanks for coming by the show.
7: Thank you for having me.
23: Before we get into labor issues and economics issues and so on, I want to talk to you about your personal story. Your grandmother escaped a Nazi death march. Your grandfather escaped the Warsaw Ghetto and joined the Allied forces. This conference, these issues around Jewish Americans and anti-Semitism in our politics right now are very close to your heart. Talk to us about that.
7: Yeah, well, it's great to be here, and I'm glad you're here, too, because this is such a wonderful organization, an organization before my government service I was a part of for a long time, because they really advocate for the conservative Jewish movement. And, you know, a lot of people thought originally there wasn't a conservative Jewish movement, but it's strong, and that's proof positive by all the people here, all the speakers here. But yeah, but this is personal for me. You know, my family, my mom's parents both survived the Holocaust. They came to America with $7 in their pocket given to them by a nonprofit organization, came through Ellis Island, and were able to achieve the American dream. And when they got here originally, they were having problems finding employment because there was still a lot of anti-Semitism, you know, for the victims of the Holocaust coming over, assimilating to the United States. But they persevered. And that's really what's inspired me in my public service to make sure that nobody is discriminated against in the workplace, especially related to religion. As you know, just the rise of religious discrimination across the country for Jewish people, for Christian people, has been significant. It's something the Trump administration we're fighting against.
23: Yeah, when you look around the country right now, you see violence against Jewish Americans. You see open anti-Semitism. You see really just this incredible spike in all of this. It's kind of shocking. I mean, this was an issue that a lot of people thought maybe we had defeated. But it's incredible to me how quickly it has returned, and frankly, returned on the American left. When you sort of look at our political landscape and this particular issue right now, as an administration, talk to us about what President Trump and his key team are doing. I know it's on his mind every day.
7: Yeah, and President Trump, when he came back in the office very early on, signed executive orders against anti-Semitism, against anti-Christian bias, which exists, which a lot of people don't talk about either. So, you know, it's a whole government approach. You have the Department of Justice bringing these cases, you know, working closely with the Equal Employment Opportunity Commission just to make sure that in schools, whether schools, universities, which we know have been bastions of anti-Semitism, or even in the workplace, that the Trump administration is going to be there. Two parts. They're going to make sure that people can get those accommodations at work, no matter what your religion are. You know, this one of the core tenets of this country, the Civil Rights Act, is to be able to have religious freedom at work. So not just guaranteed in the Constitution, but later laws, too, to make sure you can't get discriminated against at work. So we're really reinvigorating the knowledge that workers should have, that they can still, you know, bring their religion to work, have accommodations, and not be discriminated against that within the bounds of what the law is allowed. And the Department of Labor, and we were working closely with the Department of Justice and Department of Education, EEOC, who brought a lot of these big cases. But from our point, we want to be a resource center. So our Center of Faith, for the first time, has an interactive map where you can click on whatever state you live in, And then you can see exactly the type of religious protection laws available in your state, both federal and state. And if you have an issue, it gives you the resources to where to file this claim. So we can't prosecute these claims in the government if people don't come forward. And that's what we're trying to do. We're trying to open the door for people to exercise their rights and still have their religion.
23: Keith Sonderling, he is the acting Secretary of Labor, had previously been the Deputy Secretary. He's been nominated by President Trump. You've had your confirmation hearing, and the Senate's coming back in mid-September, and so we'll hope for swift floor action. What are you hearing on that?
7: That's right. I mean, I had my hearing. I got out of committee, and then they left for the August recess, so they're back mid-September, and I'm hopeful I'll be able to drop the acting title and be confirmed at that point.
23: Talk to us about the Department of Labor. What goes on there in terms of your role and the department's role and the president's economics team? I mean, look, we're heading into an election season here. A lot of Americans are wondering about should we cast votes based on certain economic issues this fall. Talk to us about what's going on at Labor when it comes to affordability, when it comes to people finding jobs, when it comes to people sort of existing in America's economy and overall quality of life.
7: Well, President Trump promised to do two things. One, right-size the federal government. Mm. We're down 300,000 jobs in the federal government.
23: I heard, by the way,
7: 1966.
23: I was going to ask you, I've heard this statistic, and I have said this in front of crowds, and people always gasp because, you know, everybody always promises this. I'm going to shrink the size of government. Only Trump and you and the Trump administration did it. It's an incredible number.
7: And with the amount of money saved in the salaries, and by the way, the federal government's operating more efficient than ever without those individuals, we've saved taxpayers $47 billion. That's the same budget as the Marines just by having that reduction.
23: You saved the United States one Marines.
7: An entire Marine Corps in salaries.
23: that is incredible. I mean, again, I've been around 26 years now. Every Republican I've ever worked for has said we're going to shrink the government.
7: Well, President Trump does what he says he's going to do.
23: He did it.
7: And that's why this administration is so special. That's why it's an honor to work for him. But even better, where did those jobs go? 900,000 new private sector jobs created under the Trump administration.
23: Yeah.
7: All net job gains in this administration in the private sector, unlike the Biden administration, just made the federal government larger. So now from the Department of Labor, we need to make sure that American workers are getting those high-skilled, high-paid jobs that President Trump had created. We're seeing a manufacturing renaissance across the board, the trillions of dollars of investment coming in all across the world because we want to reindustrialize America. So industries that made us so great, American manufacturing and car building and shipbuilding and pharmaceuticals, we're re-bringing that back to our shores. But in this administration, it's different. We're making sure American workers have the skills to take those jobs, because the worst thing we can do is President Trump can build these plants, get the investments, which he's very good at doing, but we need them stocked with American workers who can get into these jobs that they will have the rest of their career. So we're really pushing workforce development in the trades, having apprenticeships to fill these jobs that are not going away.
23: To me, this is really the story of the economic transformation is, you know, under Biden, the job growth, it's government. They're growing government. You guys are shrinking government and growing the private sector. I mean, that in a nutshell is the difference between how Democrats and Republicans see the world. They want more government jobs. We want more private sector jobs, and you're actually doing it.
7: Exactly, and that's what's so special here. We're doing it, but it has to last for the long term. And how do we make these jobs stay? Is making sure that we go to local communities, we go into high schools, we go into middle school and say, look at these amazing manufacturing jobs. These jobs pay more than if you go to college with zero debt. So we're really trying to change the tone and make sure that students have these pathways to get in these high-skilled trade jobs. And that's working with community colleges. The Working Family Tax Cuts passed the Workforce Pell Program. For the first time, students can get 100% financial aid for certificate-based programs in 8 to 15 weeks. There's a lot of time. You just need a certificate to start in the basic welding and to start basic machinist jobs. And now they can get financial aid for that at zero debt and then get a job right after that quick 8 to 15 week program.
23: Keith Sonderling is the acting Secretary of Labor, soon to be confirmed Secretary of Labor when the Senate comes back in September. In addition to workforce development issues, your agency, Department of Labor, a lot of people don't know this. I think you oversee about 2.8 million employer health plans. You have a significant role in American healthcare. Talk to us about that at the department.
7: Yeah, you wouldn't think of DOL having such a strong role in healthcare and retirement, but we regulate all healthcare and retirement that you get from your employer. So it makes sense, right? Yeah. You get your healthcare, you get your retirement from your employer, so we regulate that. And to help make healthcare affordable, which is something the president wants. We have a lot of different tools at our disposal. So something we're really continuing to promote, which we promoted in the first Trump administration, is associated healthcare plans. We're going to have news on that coming soon. Mm. And we're really just trying to allow smaller employers, whether it's in retirement or healthcare, to have options to be able to provide for their employees. Think about it. If you're like a mom and pop business, 5-10 employees, it's hard to set up 401k. It's hard to set up a healthcare plan without outrageous costs. So whether it's pooling other industries together, other smaller employers together, to have alternatives so that they can provide healthcare, they can provide retirement benefits without having to be a mega corporation. That's what the president wants. That builds wealth for employees in retirement, but it also gives them access to affordable healthcare when a bunch of small businesses can come together. So we're working on a lot of those initiatives, very much like we did in the first Trump administration, to make healthcare more affordable, but really for small businesses to be able to be competitive and offer those same kind of benefits large global corporations can.
23: I'm interested in your interaction with the states. I suspect you have vastly different interactions with the bigger blue states than you do with the red states. Talk to us about how labor and the federal government is interacting with governors right now and state governments, and where things are going well on cooperation and where things, frankly, are not going well, and how that really has an uneven, I think, impact on the average worker's existence, depending on where they live.
7: And that's a big part. You know, whether it's on workforce development or unemployment insurance, we deal with the states very often. We are the ones that give the federal workforce dollars to the states. So we're really pushing back instead of these generic block grants and say, hey, state, here's hundreds of millions of dollars to do workforce development. We want to know the exact industries that those states are getting investments on. And we can see it because the president is bringing them in. So linking the exact needs and saying, well, we know there's going to be jobs in these industries because we see the investments coming in. You have to offer workforce programs specific to that, not to programs that it's not going to lead to an actual job. Mm. So that's the difference here. We're working very closely to make sure that we're linking up these investments to workforce development. So people who are going through, whether it's the unemployment system, whether it's adult training, are actually getting the skills they need to get a high paying job instantly, not how it is before. Because before, you go to these programs, you don't have the skills. You go get a job and you have to start fresh. And we want people to start getting these jobs right away. So that's the new partnership we're doing across the board with our state partners.
23: Keith Sonderling is the acting Secretary of Labor here in the United States, works for President Trump. The Senate's back in September, and they'll be taking up his final confirmation. I think it should go well. You're well thought of up on Capitol Hill. We've got about a minute to go. Make the case what the administration has done for the last 2 years. The American people are on the cusp of making a decision here. Make the case. Why is the American economy on the right track if we just give this time and the president's economic program to work?
7: President Trump promised to bring industries back, and that's exactly what we're happening. And how do we know that? 83,000 new construction jobs for manufacturing factories. So what does that mean? You have to build the plants first. So the plants are built, and then those jobs follow it. So, you know, all the investments coming in, the plants are being built, imports of tools that actually, you know, build some of the products are at a 40-year high. So we're seeing it all happen.
23: Yep.
7: And, you know, once these plants are up in line, there's going to be more and more jobs than we can ever imagine. And those jobs are going to local American workers. So we're seeing it. The numbers are there. And that's what we're excited about.
23: I think every administration official ought to be required to start with the talking point. Did you know the federal government's smaller than it's been since 1966? Keith Sonderling's helped making that happen with President Trump, acting Secretary of Labor. Thanks for coming by.
7: Thank you for having me. Appreciate it.
23: We're here at the Republican Jewish Coalition annual meeting in Las Vegas, Nevada. We got to take a break and come back with more. It's Scott Jennings on Salem. Stay with us.

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2: 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Saving Western civilization, one busted leftist narrative at a time. 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
3: We are live on location here, Monday, August the 31st, Las Vegas, Nevada, Republican Jewish Coalition annual meeting. I'm joined by the chairman of the RNC, the Republican National Committee, Joe Gruters. We'll talk to him in 30 seconds. 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I want you to nominate the entrepreneurs who are pursuing the American dream at this website, AmericaBuildsFreedom.com. 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All right, joining us live here at the RJC in Vegas, Joe Gruters. He is the chairman of the Republican National Committee. Mr. Chairman, welcome back to the Scott Jennings Show. You have got a big job ahead in the next few days. The Republican midterm convention is coming up in just less than 2 weeks now down in Dallas. How is planning coming along for that?
4: Well, listen, usually you have years to plan these conventions out. We really had months, and listen, it was a great idea by the president. If we're going to defy history, you got to do things a little bit differently, and this is a way for us to have two full days with the American people where we could tell our story. 109 different speakers, vice president, president, both going to be there anchoring these both nights. It's going to be an absolutely amazing event where we could tell the story directly to the American people about all the great things this president has done, all the great things he wants to do, and then contrast that with what the DSA candidates that are leading the Democrats are trying to do across the country. They're trying to fundamentally change the way we live here in America. And the American dream, if you still have hope for the American dream, no matter what that dream is, you got to vote for the Republican side.
3: All right. At the convention, President Trump will be present both nights. Vice President Vance will speak on the first night. President Trump speaks on the second night. You have candidates coming from around the country. Thematically, are we going to see any surprises? I don't want you to give anything away, but in terms of should I watch this, are we looking for some surprises at the convention?
4: I think you'll continue to see some great American stories about what's happening around the country. And yes, I would say stay tuned. It's going to be amazing. I call it the Trumpapalooza. It's going to be a two-day love fest for the direction this president has set the country up on and where we're going.
3: All right. We're here at the Republican Jewish Coalition meeting. This is a big part of the Republican Party's coalition that it needs to win races around the country, particularly up in Michigan. I'm interested in your thoughts on this. Seems to me, in this Senate race, Rogers versus El Sayed, there's a lot of Jewish Democrats up there, or at least Jewish Americans who have traditionally voted Democrat, that just cannot do it. They've seen the direction their party has

0: taken. They've seen the nominee of the Democrats in Michigan. What's your message for Jewish Democrats around the country about why they belong today in the Republican Party?
1: Well, listen, Jewish Americans have a home in the Republican Party. We're fighting for them every day. And we see, look at what you're seeing right now with the direction the Democrats are going. Yes, Al Sayed is, you know, the fact that he said hurt people, when a terrorist drove a truck through a synagogue with 100 preschoolers, now he said, you know, he didn't mean that. But of course, now he's campaigning, trying to get the Jewish vote back. You have to believe these guys when they say what they want to do. They do, you know, and look what the action said. When the president, President Trump, there's been no greater friend of this to the Jewish people than President Trump, whether moving the embassy to Jerusalem, all the executive orders. You know, when Biden, just look back under Biden years, in the 4 years where Jewish students were attacked in these college campuses. Ivy League campuses actually segregated Jewish students in libraries and cafeterias.
0: It's crazy.
1: They allowed it to happen.
0: Crazy out there. 30 seconds, Mr. Chairman. You have done a great job of pulling together the resources for the Republicans to have the most competitive cycle they could possibly have. Can you enumerate for us where the Republican Party versus the Democratic Party is in terms of just money in the bank to spend on the elections?
1: We have the most cash on hand in the history of the party. We're sitting on about $130 million right now. The DNC is minus $2 million. I say do not contribute. They don't represent American values, and I think it's our ability to raise money is a direct reflection on the president, the VP, what they're doing, how they're moving America forward. And listen, it's not easy to win these races in the midterms. We have the resources we need. We have the best candidates in the country, went out and recruited them with the president. He endorsed them. So we have the MAGA warriors all across the country ready to go to battle against these leftist radicals, extremists. And that's why we're going to defy history. We have the candidates. We have the resources. And our secret weapon is President Donald J. Trump.
0: That's Joe Gruter, chairman of the Republican National Committee. We're live in Las Vegas. After the top of the hour news, Tim Sheehy, a warrior for Western civilization, is here. He'll join us live after this. It's Scott Jennings on Salem. Stay with us.
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9: The final push begins. I'm Lisa Brady, Fox News.
10: So we got a message to send to Washington, and together we can do that.
9: Democratic Senator Jeanne Shaheen at a Labor Day event in New Hampshire.
10: We've got to let people know what's at stake, because working people and our futures are on the line.
9: The final countdown to the midterms getting underway, with Trump critics arguing his agenda is failing. The president is preparing to headline a first-of-its-kind midterm convention, hoping to rally Republican voters to the polls, while the super PAC MAGA Inc. sinks millions into the Texas Senate race between State Attorney General Ken Paxton and State Representative James Tallarico.
11: And MAGA Inc. sharing with Fox, quote, high-tax Tallarico wants to take money out of Texans' pockets. MAGA Inc. is going to ensure Texas knows about Tallarico's radical policies and elects Ken Paxton to the U.S. Senate. And Tallarico's campaign firing back, saying, quote, billionaire-backed dark money groups are lying about James Tallarico because they're scared of the people-powered movement we are building to fix this broken, corrupt political system.
9: Fox's Brooke Taylor in Dallas. The U.S. Supreme Court is considering a challenge to new congressional maps in Missouri.
12: Opponents of a redistricting effort by Missouri Republicans are urging the U.S. Supreme Court to block new congressional districts until after the midterm elections. Missouri leaders are asking the High Court to overturn the state Supreme Court, which has blocked the new map and ordered a statewide referendum on the issue. A decision by the U.S. Supreme Court could come later this week. Missouri lost its a Tuesday deadline for any changes to the November ballot.
9: Fox's Jared Halpern in Washington. In Miami, a briefing coming later today as the NTSB investigates the fiery crash of an Amazon cargo jet into cars as it ran off a runway while landing yesterday. Five people were killed, five others injured, some in critical condition. 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
18: 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Back when the government was suppressing other forms of therapy for COVID and many doctors were being persecuted for stepping up, we felt the absolute necessity to act. That's why I developed Virago during the pandemic, to give people a powerful way to strengthen their immune system and fight back. Since then, feedback from users has shown us that Virago helps with so much more than what we originally anticipated, bringing relief and improvement to people dealing with allergies, asthma, autoimmune diseases by supporting a healthy immune function. 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

0: 21 minutes after the hour on this Labor Day, it's appropriate to play the Internationale, or maybe it's not. It's Hugh Hewitt on a special Labor Day edition of the Hugh Hewitt Show. 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Briefly, for the benefit of our audience who are just walking in, Marx lived, Karl Marx, from 1818 to 1883. He was born a German, but he moved to London. About the age of 30 or 31 in 1849, spent the rest of his life there. His big two works are The Communist Manifesto and Capital, which Dr. Arnn referred to having been written in the British Library, the reading room of the British Library, this beautiful room that Larry Arnn coaxed me into 20 years ago. And I couldn't believe that so much damage had been done in such a beautiful setting. But let's start, Dr. Thomas West. What ought people to know about dialectical materialism and the core of what Marx believed? Because I think he got to it fairly young in his intellectual life, didn't he?
1: He did. He was he was making the basic arguments in the 1840s that he then built on through the rest of his life. Died in the 1880s. So yeah, but the basic claim Marx is making about reality is that the fundamental thing that happens in life is production of goods and services for human life. He made that claim because he's a materialist. And so what that means is that the whole realm of ideas about right and wrong, that he's saying is a byproduct, epiphenomenon on top of this, the basis, the economic. And then he says, so once you start with that, and then you'll understand that human history is nothing more than a movement between different ways of producing things, each of which leads to a different kind of class structure based, you know, who's owning and who's not owning the goods. And that in turn has generated this transformation of the human condition, especially through capitalism. Marx saw capitalism as being both a good and a bad thing. Good because it invented these technological miracles that enable the great wealth, but bad because it's simply another form of selfishness institutionalized. So his point was that once you get to the end of this cycle of this history, there's going to be this vast explosion in which the class structure, the class struggle, will be destroyed and will be replaced by complete equality, in which we will all agree basically to work and to produce, and will no longer have to have politics in the older sense of oppression.
0: So, Dr. Arnn, I'm not sure he was aware of, you'll have to tell me if he ever read the Federalist Papers, but he is basically arguing with medicine that men can be angels, right?
2: Yeah, his argument is really that they're on their way there, that you can't understand, you know, Marx was extremely hostile to what we mean by angels if we mean something divine or semi-divine. But what he thinks is, we're on this process, right? It's running. And the only thing that's changed in history is that now we know that. Now our understanding of the historical process opens up an opportunity. We can seize the moment. We can take charge. We can run the thing. And so angels have to go, by the way. It's not just property. I mean, here's a thing to understand. The first thing I can find that Winston Churchill ever wrote about Marx is in a novel where there's a villain, and there are two villains, actually, and they have a conversation. This revolutionary hero, who's really just Winston Churchill put to fiction, is all well enough. He's a Democrat, and he wants freedom. But what does he know of the community of property, community of goods, I think the guy said. And then the other one replies, or the community of wives. This man says, I'd like the president's wife. because you have to be a beautiful woman. And so you see what the point is. Churchill understands, and he wrote this when he's 24 years old. He sees the hostility of Marx to the family.
0: Huh.
2: Because the family, you know, in Marx, the family, the women and children in a family are the wage slaves of the wage slaves, which is what the men are. And they have to have their liberation. You have to bust that up. And the reason you have to bust that up is it makes everything unequal. Because, you know, I love to say, it's one of my favorite things to say, I got lucky in my birth. I could have been born to some rich wastrel. Instead, I was born to a school teacher, and he liked to read books. So that went on in our house. And so, you know, not everybody is born that way.
0: Right.
2: And I didn't earn that. And so you have to level that. You have to break that up. And that seems to me, but Tom knows more about this than I do, but it seems to me that that operates just like property in Marx. It's another thing that has to be revolutionized, and religion is a third.
0: Now I've got to ask Tom West. I'm familiar with the life of Marx through the work of Paul Johnson in his book Intellectuals, and he's a thoroughly repugnant, distasteful human being. And I know that you and Paul Johnson depart in your understanding of what happens after Marx, but I assume you agree with his depiction of him. How could someone get purchase so widely as Marx did with such a revolutionary idea and set of outcomes and from such a distasteful person?
1: Well, I don't think that people were thinking, people who read Marx didn't really know about him personally. What they knew about was his ideas. And this was the context in which Marx was writing, was this period of immense optimism and immense confidence in the power of modern science and the modern world to sweep everything away that was old and fossilized and ancient and put in its place some kind of a grand vision. This is the same period that novel Frankenstein was published. You know, the idea of recreating humanity. And at the same time, there was also, on the pessimistic side, there were people who had doubts about it all. But the predominant strain of that period, the 1840s and 50s, was we can solve all human problems. And this came, you know, there's a background for that. It's especially you can find in the writings of Hegel, because he's talking about how all of human history is leading towards an increasing human freedom. And what Marx did was to take that basic idea, which was widely accepted in Europe, and to radicalize it, and to do exactly what Larry said. He said, we got to take Hegel's idea and apply it to the family, to private property, to religion. We're going to get rid of religion, we're going to abolish the family, and we're going to deny any right to own anything of one's own.
0: Hold on right there. We got to go to a break. Special Labor Day edition of the Hillsdale Dialogue. 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Watch their courses on the Constitution and continue to listen to our Labor Day special with Dr. Larry Arnn, president of Hillsdale College, and the rest of the gang. Don't go anywhere, America. I'll be right back. On the other side of the break, you're listening to the Labor Day edition of the Hugh Hewitt Show.
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4: News. I'm Paul Stevens. At least five people confirmed dead. This after a cargo plane overshot the runway and crashed into some parked vehicles Sunday in Miami.
5: The plane operated by 21 Air for Amazon Cargo was landing around 2 p.m. in the afternoon on Sunday after flying in from Puerto Rico. Nearly 200 first responders were on scene, battling flames while the aircraft's left engine was still running.
4: Fox's Dana Marie McNichol at Miami International Airport. Hawaii getting ready to face the effects of Hurricane Lowell as it barrels toward the islands.
6: The storm shifted east, closer to Kauai, and families are preparing. A direct landfall is not expected, but Lowell will pass close enough to bring significant impacts.
4: And that's Fox Weather's Katie Byrne reporting in Kalua, Hawaii. 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
1: The midterms are almost here, and Republicans could be in deep trouble. Polls show Democrats leading in key races. Tonight, Rob Finnerty on Newsmax reveals the growing threat from the DSA and the radical left. With less than 60 days to go, Finnerty says it's time for the GOP to hit the panic button. The House may go, and control of the Senate is up for grabs. 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Americans are angry, and the progressive left wants total control of Congress. Tallarico, El Sayed, AOC, Bernie Sanders. Finnerty reveals President Trump's secret plan to fight back and what you can do to help him. Don't miss Finnerty tonight at 8 p.m. Eastern on Newsmax. 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

0: The midterms are almost here, and Republicans could be in deep trouble. Polls show Democrats leading in key races. Tonight, Rob Finnerty on Newsmax reveals the growing threat from the DSA and the radical left. With less than 60 days to go, Finnerty says it's time for the GOP to hit the panic button. The House may go, and control of the Senate is up for grabs. Gas prices, mortgage rates, health care, and out-of-control national debt. Americans are angry, and the progressive left wants total control of Congress. Tallarico, El Sayed, AOC, Bernie Sanders. Finnerty reveals President Trump's secret plan to fight back and what you can do to help him. Don't miss Finnerty tonight at 8 p.m. Eastern on Newsmax. 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
5: 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Happy Labor Day to you. If you're stuck in traffic anywhere, we have the perfect Labor Day special talking about American labor movement and the history of the labor movement with the Hillsdale Dialogue Specialist, Dr. Larry Arnn, Dr. Thomas West. Dr. West, if Dr. West, did Marx ever doubt himself? 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
7: A briefing in Miami. I'm Lisa Brady, Fox News. Federal safety investigators set to give an update on yesterday's fiery crash of an Amazon cargo jet that ran off a runway when it landed at Miami International Airport. Fox's Dana Marie McNichol is there.
8: Officials say the aircraft failed to stop, slamming into cars, killing five people and injuring five others. Now, the plane operated by 21 Air for Amazon Cargo was landing around 2 p.m. in the afternoon on Sunday after flying in from Puerto Rico.
7: First responders rescuing the pilot and co-pilot, pulling others from damaged cars. Some of the injured have been in critical condition. The Kremlin not ruling out future trilateral talks after weekend meetings with U.S. envoys in a renewed effort to jumpstart peace talks with Ukraine.
9: President Trump's special envoy, Steve Witkoff and Jared Kushner, traveled to both Moscow and Kyiv over the weekend, along with administration officials from the State Department and National Security Council, for talks with Russian President Vladimir Putin and Ukrainian President Volodymyr Zelensky. Witkoff says substantive progress was made, including on trying to schedule trilateral talks. President Trump has met separately with Putin and Zelensky during his second term, but has not been able to secure a lasting ceasefire or direct talks between the Russian and Ukrainian presidents.
7: Fox's Jared Halpern in Washington. No sign of any breakthroughs with Iran, which is planning an effort to restrict shipping by creating an exclusion zone outside the Strait of Hormuz. This follows U.S. attacks on three Iranian tankers, sinking one after Iran fired missiles at two U.S. warships. Hurricane Lowell moving closer to Hawaii.
8: We've been feeling soaking rains from the outer bands of Lowell all morning, and we're watching the storm continue to shift east, so actually closer to Kauai. That prompted an upgraded hurricane warning for two islands overnight.
7: Fox Weather's Katie Byrne, the Category 3 storm still not expected to make a direct hit. 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
19: The Alex Marlow Show. I'm glad you're here. We're going to have a fun show today. Lee Greenwood is here. He's in the building. I'm told he's across the hall. He's supposed to be here. Actually, he's supposed to be here 5 minutes ago. But, you know, he won't hear this. You know how I know he won't hear this? Because he's in the building. So that's how I know. He's not in his car listening to the radio at this point. And I think he'll get the joke if he does come across this audio at some point. But Lee Greenwood's supposed to be here. He'll be here any minute. We'll be talking about God Bless the USA, which I first heard 20 years ago, I would say, maybe 22, 23 years ago. And it sounded like an old song then, and it is an old song, and it's a hot song. We have the hot songs here on the Marlow Show. We'll be talking all about it with him in a moment. But let's get into some news. The most fun and exciting item to start the day is Dr. Fauci held in contempt, 8-5 vote in the House Homeland Security and Governmental Affairs Committee. And I got a little sound of that I want to share, and video, if you got the video. Which one? Where is my cut here? I don't see where it is on my sheet, but do we have something? We have something, right? Okay, never mind. I guess we don't. So earlier today, 8-5 vote, the move followed a testimony where he invoked the Fifth Amendment more than 100 times, Paul's office at 111 times, and this was framed as a vote of addressing whether a witness who receives a broad federal pardon can refuse to answer committee questions. And this was the sticking point where the trap of the pardon from Biden comes into play. If the pardon is legitimate, then he would not be incriminating himself by giving truthful answers. He refused to give truthful answers, and I think Rand Paul knew going into this thing that he had him. All right, it's cut 13, guys. Can we share some of that?
20: Seeing no other motions, the question is on reporting of an original resolution regarding contempt of Congress. The clerk will call the roll.
21: Mr. Chairman, on the vote of those present, the yeas are 8, the nays are 5. On the vote by proxy and for the record only, the yeas are 0, the nays are 2. On this vote, the yeas are 8, the nays are 5, and the motion is agreed to.
22: Mr. Chairman, pursuant to committee rule.
20: I recognized you.
19: Very good. So good stuff. And so the resolution is going to certify the committee's report to the U.S. Attorney for the District of Columbia for potential prosecution under relevant statutes. And Paul indicated it would be sent to the DOJ promptly. And I'm looking forward to seeing what happens here. So this is something that could lead to deeper investigations. Ron Johnson, I know, is hot to trot on this. He was one of the most vocal, I think, opponents of Fauci during the pandemic, senator from Wisconsin. And it is it's going to be interesting because they've got a copy of Fauci's phone. And I think we're just starting to understand all the horrible stuff that's in there. So this is going to continue. He will remain in the news cycle. And hopefully one day he'll go to prison. But I'm not going to hold my breath on that because it never happens. But I would love to see it. Wouldn't you love to see it? He deserves it. Bad guy. Bad guy Fauci in a deep, deep liar. Next thing, we got jobs claims out. The big jobs day tomorrow, a lot of jobs data. But jobless claims, which we get Thursday before the big jobs Friday, stay below 200,000, third week in a row for this. We've never had a streak like that in 57 years. 199,000 people filed new unemployment claims this week. And that is beating the 201,000 consensus forecast. So first time in three consecutive weeks since 1969. This is especially notable given that we have a much larger workforce. So if you think about it, 1969, we had half the workforce that we have now. And also then there was a lot of war jobs due to the Vietnam War where there was a massive draft. You may recall that. So this also put a four-week moving average at 198,750. We hadn't seen a level like that in several years as well. And this is a really sustained period of very low unemployment claims. So America is working. And it's interesting because there's a lot of debate raging online about this $20 burrito. Have you guys seen this one? Where Andrew Colvett, my friend at Turning Point USA, runs Charlie Kirk Show, was saying that a lot of the kids that he talks to are complaining that the burrito prices are too high. And he thinks a lot of the people in the boomer generation in particular, but also a lot of people who are extremely online in the old school conservative movement, are being very dismissive of the fact that a lot of younger people feel like cost of living is way too high. And then a lot of people are finding their own solutions. They're finding that this fact confirms their worldview. Like a lot of people who really hate the Iran war are blaming this entirely on the Iran war, which is not true. A lot of this is based off of government spending and massive inflation due to the printing of money that was done during the Joe Biden years. And we've all completely moved on from this. And it's hard for me because I wrote an entire book on Joe Biden because he has been a singular menace in American society. Maybe not singular. Obama's up there, but he is up there among the biggest menaces of the last 50 years in this country. And we don't give him his due as being one of the historical bad guys. But recall that Joe Biden printed a bunch of money. We had the American Recovery Plan, which is over $1 trillion, when we were already well on our way to recovering from the pandemic. We were well underway. We had never seen data like we've been seeing in terms of our trajectory, in terms of America becoming a more prosperous place. And we were at a rapid rate of GDP growth from the pandemic lows. And he said, yeah, we're still going to print $1 trillion. And where'd that money go? Went to a lot of his buddies, a lot of Democrat donors, a lot of Democrat special interests. They were the ones who got all that money. And so that's going to create a massive level of inflation. And that's going to lead things to get more expensive. And so this is where I get I get unsympathetic to the people who want to pin this singularly on the Iran war. That said, the Iran war is a major factor, and this is a political, I don't want to say noose around our neck, but it's certainly something we've hung on our neck, which is very heavy, in that Donald Trump ran specifically to get us out of foreign wars and to try to focus on making life more affordable for Americans, more jobs for Americans, making America great again. And I think a lot of the Iran war has been righteous because setting back Iran's nuclear program, 15, 20 years, whatever it is already, that's a good cause. And I think a lot of the world is quietly very happy about this, because if you think about it, Iran was basically holding the entire Middle East hostage. They have more people, they have more oil, they have more weaponry, and they're also more fundamentalist than a lot of those other nations in the Middle East, this is the potential to make the world a much safer, much more prosperous place in the long run. But as of now, we've not gone out and finished the job. And because of that, energy prices are higher. And that makes everything else more expensive. That adds to the inflation. And so inflation is lower and better than it was under Biden, but it is still too inflationary relative to what our best expectations were before the Iran war. Again, I talked to Scott Bessent in December of last year, and he was optimistic we'd see 2% or less inflation. We're not there. He thought we could have inflation that's almost zero. And so I don't want to dismiss either side of the argument, and yet we're seeing nonstop, if you look at your social media feed, if you have someone who hates war, they're blaming the $20 burritos on the Iran war. If you see someone who loves war, they're blaming it entirely on the Bidenflation, too much government spending, etc. And they're also acting like a bunch of people are being inappropriate with money when they're going out to buy burritos. I'm going to tell you, one of the reasons to buy burritos, believe it or not, is actually convenience. I know this is going to be a shock to people, but if you spend your whole life in the kitchen, I was just talking to Mrs. Dr. Marlowe the other day, because I'm an amateur chef. I'm not a chef-fluencer yet, and I don't post all my food online. But I do a lot of the cooking, a lot of dinner cooking in particular for the family. And I was saying to Mrs. Dr. Marlowe the other day that if something happens to me, and this is the beginning of the end for me. I don't have any bad news. I'm just being morbid. I get that way sometimes. There might be one regret that I have, which is that I've spent a lot of time in the kitchen. If I could do it all again, I don't know if I'd spend quite so much time in the kitchen. I pretty much feel like once I go off the clock from work, I'm just in the kitchen until I'm back on the clock. And that to me is a lot of kitchen time. And so a lot of younger people who need to be grinding it out at their job, a lot of people who need to be trying to get to the next level, then they really not necessarily should be making a burrito. Do you know what goes into making the burrito? I'm not a burrito maker, but I am a taco maker. But if you go in there and you're making the homemade guac, I like to also have a more thin salsa for more of a drape. Sometimes I'll do the meat. Sometimes the meat is quick. Like you do like a ground beef, it's quick, but sometimes I'll do the carnitas. That's like a 2-3 hour process. You don't got all that kind of time if you're trying to get ahead in life. So you go and you get the burrito. And I got news for you. The $20 burrito, where I live, they're like $27. So I yearn for the $20 burrito. That must be a discount burrito. All right, more burrito content later on in the show, but everyone's getting this one completely wrong. Lee Greenwood is in the building. I just saw him walk by, so we'll talk to him in a little bit. I'm Alex Marlowe. We'll be right back.

0: From Focus Features and the acclaimed director of Captain Phillips and Jason Bourne comes The Uprising, starring Andrew Garfield. Witness the true story behind the legend of Robin Hood. With everything taken from him and with nothing left to lose, one man's stand against injustice will inspire a movement that will change everything. In a land of kings, a man of the people will defy the most powerful empire on earth and ignite a revolution. With an all-star cast, breathtaking visuals, and visceral action, The Uprising is a must-see cinematic epic that really demands to be seen on the biggest screen possible. It's an amazing story of courage, sacrifice, rebellion. One man becomes the symbol of a people fighting for freedom. The Uprising from Focus Features and acclaimed director of Captain Phillips and Jason Bourne, starring Andrew Garfield. Rated R, under 17 is not admitted without a parent. Witness the rise of Robin Hood. Only in theaters starting Thursday. You do not want to miss The Uprising. 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
1: The midterms are almost here, and Republicans could be in deep trouble. Polls show Democrats leading in key races. Tonight, Rob Finnerty on Newsmax reveals the growing threat from the DSA and the radical left. With less than 60 days to go, Finnerty says it's time for the GOP to hit the panic button. The House may go, and control of the Senate is up for grabs. 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Americans are angry, and the progressive left wants total control of Congress. Tallarico, El Sayed, AOC, Bernie Sanders. Finnerty reveals President Trump's secret plan to fight back and what you can do to help him. Don't miss Finnerty tonight at 8 p.m. Eastern on Newsmax. 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
0: All right, we got a special treat for you. Lee Greenwood is in the studio with me. Mr. Greenwood, really nice to meet you. Thank you for making time for me on the Alex Marlowe Show. It has been an unbelievable run, but when did Donald Trump latch on to you and your song, God Bless the USA? When did that moment come? Were you sitting in your kitchen? Were you drinking a beverage with a tiny umbrella in it? And Trump just says, Lee, I need you. I need you to come on the road with me. I love this song. So what was the moment? Give it to me.
8: You're closer than you think. But let me give you the backstory.
0: Sure.
8: My wife and I have been married 34 years. And so for 33 years of her career, she worked for Miss Universe. As you know, Donald Trump owned Miss Universe.
0: Yes.
8: So she worked directly with him. And we would have an occasion to meet several times during her tenure and before he sold it to William Morris, and then it moved on, and she finally decided to resign from it. And that's how we became associated. So not on a personal level necessarily, but at a business level. But then when, as you pointed out, when did he first start using my song? And it's point where we were at home in that first campaign, and my feet's up on the couch, and we were watching one of the rallies on TV, and sure enough, they're playing my song when he enters the stage. I'm like, darn, you know? And I talked to my team and my wife, and we considered the possibilities of what that meant for my career, that he's using that song. I'm a conservative Christian, first of all. And I had to consider, how does that affect my career? Is that good or bad? Uh-huh. I said, let's just stay in the middle. I'm not going to call him. I'm not going to call out. And a lot of artists, when he started using his music, they're on the left or whatever. And they said, no, yes, you can't use my music. And they made a big deal about that. Well, just go away, because it doesn't matter. He's the president of the United States. And so, and then eventually.
0: Did you think it was kind of cool though?
8: I thought it was really cool.
0: Yeah.
8: And not the first president I've worked with, by the way. I'm a Reaganite. I go back to the Reagan days, and both Bush presidents. But then after the call came, they really wanted me to sing on stage with him and then work the campaign. And I was thrilled. I thought, what a great.
0: So how long had he been using the song when it started to become you performing live with him, which is a constant? How many times would you say a year at this point are you performing live?
8: Maybe a year or so, before then I started working with him on campaign.
0: And then how many dates would you do with him?
8: Numerous. I mean, I would get a call just days before we'd have to go somewhere and be where he was. And he was very casual about that. The first Nashville appearance when he was in Tennessee after winning the election, he said, go out, sing your song. And he said, just choose a point in the song and introduce me. I didn't realize at the moment he was so smart about, he knew how long the song was, 3.5 minutes.
0: Uh-huh.
8: And so he would use that time rather than just as an entrance. He used me as a way so people would focus on what I'm doing. He would give me the respect to stand there, but he was also using that next 2.5 minutes to look at the audience. So now
0: That's
8: he's
0: right.
8: live on stage. He can see who he can address and what are the people he can have interaction with. And so
0: he's getting information. He's just not doing, this isn't just pageantry that he's doing.
8: He's
0: looking at the audience.
8: Absolutely.
0: He's reading people in the audience.
8: And he gave me that respect. And I thought, this is so wonderful, you know? And of course, I must tell you, he really elevated my career. I mean, I'd have been gone as a country artist. I mean, I have 36 albums. I'm embedded in the country music, male vocalist 4 or 5 times. But God Bless USA being an umbrella for my career, it's not a parachute, Alex, but an umbrella, because I'm still recording and I'm still touring.
0: Amazing. And how old are you now?
8: I'll be 84 in October.
0: Unbelievable. You look incredible. So what's the routine? Because you got to be on the road. So what's the routine like the day to day?
8: Actually, I'll be tomorrow outside of Eureka with Rumble in the Redwoods as a solo performance. So this happens to be a single California performance this year. I'm from California, born in Los Angeles, raised in Sacramento.
0: I knew that.
8: Yeah. 1942, right. LA Hospital.
0: Yes, I remember this from an interview that I heard from you. Like, it had to be 2 decades ago. I remember you telling the story.
8: Yeah, it's a common theme, but it took a little bit to get accepted in Nashville as a West Coaster, to tell you the truth. With my background in rhythm and blues and jazz and rock, before my entrance into country music, I had actually 20 years in Nevada.
0: Wow.
8: Performing next to Elvis and a Rat Pack. I had several bands, worked as a solo act sometimes. I dealt cards in the casinos at the Tropicana and at the Midtown. So I have really an interesting, diverse background before getting to Nashville. And Nashville now is even leaving more toward those people from Texas and Alabama and Georgia who have a country accent. That's what makes country driven now, is a country singer who has an accent.
0: Yes.
8: I don't have that. But traditionally, I'm from farmland. I am country. So we just have to figure out how that applies.
0: There's a lot of country out in California. This whole city we call Fontana, but it's actually Fontucky. People used to call it that these days. Okay, we got to take a break. Lee Greenwood is with me in studio. We'll be right back with a lot more. I'm going to make him do a day in the life of touring with Trump right after this.

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3: Fox News, I'm Tom Graham. Millions of Americans are traveling this Labor Day. Gas prices averaging nearly a dollar more than this time last year, according to AAA. Air travel also more expensive.
4: Airfare is up. People are spending an average of $750 for a round trip. If someone is going to one of this year's top destinations, though, like Seattle, Denver, or New York, they're spending an average of nearly $800 for a round trip.
3: Fox's Madison Scarpino, Hurricane Lowell barreling toward Hawaii, expected to make a close pass by the state's west. Islands.
5: A hurricane warning is in effect for Kauai County. That means hurricane conditions are expected on Kauai or the nearby islands later tonight. The peak impacts are due around midnight Hawaii time.
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0: Lee Greenwood is here, and your song, God Bless USA, it's iconic. That's a word that's thrown around, but it's an icon. That when you hear that song, it evokes something. It's gotten greater than you. It'll outlast most everyone listening's legacy in any one way. When did you know? I'm fascinated by this concept. When did you know that you had something here? And I want to go all the way back to when you wrote it. And I want to hear the moment. I think about this stuff with just, you know, iconic movies, iconic songs. When did the author, the artist who created it, know that this thing is bigger than I could ever have imagined?
12: First time I put it on stage with my touring show.
0: Give me the year.
12: And all of the artists who ever release a single, it's your new baby and you want it to be accepted. And we had 4 or 5 hits before I wrote God Bless USA, who were all major country hits. And every time you come with a new song, you put it in your show somewhere in the middle of the, you know, or the beginning or whatever to get the audience's attention. And they would always acknowledge, oh, your new song, I love that. And they applaud. Like, the first time I put God Bless USA on stage was in the middle of my show. I said, here's a new song. I'm going to release it shortly. And the audience stood up. I'm like, that's different. You know, and we did a couple more times and there's no way I could follow it. Once I'd done that song in the show, it was over. Even if I had more hits to follow. And we did. We won a Grammy for IOU. I had, you know, 14, 15 number one songs, but USA was just so different. And it became so, when they stood up, I'm like, why are you standing? This is not the national anthem. And so the audience is the one that told me what I had.
0: There's a lot of most popular songs. The lyrics are incomprehensible these days. You can even hear them on the radio. You don't know what anyone's talking about. And if I'm being charitable, they're subtle. This is not a subtle song. This is in your face.
12: No.
0: I'm proud to be an American because at least I know I'm free. This is, you make perfectly clear where you stand, and that's indelible to anyone who's heard it. A conscious decision. What was motivating you to write it?
12: Love of country. My father was in the Navy, joined the Navy right after the bombing of Pearl Harbor. It was here in Los Angeles. That's why I was born here. And so I didn't know until I was 17 years old. Not that necessarily I'm a patriot and I wrote USA because of his service.
0: Yeah.
12: But in 1992, I did two great things. I married my wife, Kim. We've been married 34 years now. And I released the album American Patriot. American Patriot finally established God Bless USA alongside the national anthem, God Bless America, America the Beautiful, This Land is Your Land, Battle Hymn of the Republic. I sing all of those songs, but it put God Bless USA alongside of them after the public had already done that. After they had already acknowledged, this is a song that represents who we are. If tomorrow the things were gone, I'd work for all my life. That was about my grandparents in Sacramento, California, where I was raised, and I was a sharecropper and worked with my grandparents. They could not make a living being a farmer.
0: Yeah.
12: And that's why I wrote that first line. The second part of the song, I'm proud to be an American. I hadn't heard people say that since World War II. And sure, you're an Italian American, you're a French American, that's fine. Only I think an African American or an Indian American has the right to say that prior to saying we are just Americans, yeah. Alex. That was the second part. And the third part, I won't forget the men who died. It's been my mission over the past 40 years to really support our military. My first USO tour was when I was 17 years old. I went from Sacramento to Alaska and I played at Almendorf Air Force Base. And since then, we've done 14 USO tours worldwide in combat zones. I got shot at in Panama. And it's been my mission. We build homes for wounded warriors now, over with a charity called Helping a Hero. We have a lot of partners who help us with that financially. Bass Pro was one of those. Johnny Morth of Bass Pro, Lennar Homes and the Breeden family in Alabama. But we're going to continue to build more homes. We have 100 homes so far. We built 115 homes in 15 years.
0: It's such an important line that you won't forget the men who died, because we do forget. And I was thinking about this a lot recently with 9/11 in particular, about how we were always, we said never forget. We had this thing. I was part of the Young Americas Foundation, a great group. It's a great group. And we did something called the Never Forget Project. And now we've got a guy who is just got nominated by the Democrats in the Senate in Michigan, who hangs out with a guy who thinks that 9/11 was a good thing. And the mayor of New York hangs out with the same guy, Hassan Piker, a guy who thinks that 9/11 was, we deserved it. Like, and so we do forget. And that's the whole thing, is that all of our freedom, the fact that I get to talk into a microphone for a living, is because of all of these brave men and a few women who gave their life for this country. And we do forget all the time, all the time. And that's why I love that the lyrics are not subtle. They're on the nose, and it's on purpose, and it's necessary.
12: Yeah, and make no mistake, when I wrote the line, "I won't forget the men who died," it was about early military service. Women were not in combat.
0: Yes.
12: I recognize many women have died in the service of our country.
0: People could hear the tongue in my cheek.
12: I'm not going to forget that. Okay. And I've answered that question more than once for
0: really? I'm making jokes.
12: For a woman who have asked me, why didn't you write the men?
0: Sure.
12: Well, it wasn't poetic, first of all.
0: Yeah.
12: And it was written about a time when only men served in the military. So forgive me for that.
0: And also, the fact it's not poetic is a big deal, because it is a song. It is art. And people.
12: It had to flow.
0: Yeah, it had to flow.
12: And that's my right as an artist and an
0: yes,
12: author.
0: Absolutely.
12: These people that think America needs to be torn down and rebuilt, think about the immigrants who have come here for so many years and recognize they wanted to be assimilated. They want to be part of what America is. So you have to answer the question, what is America? America is the last standing country for freedom. You want to tear America down? We're going to be just like those people in the Middle East or anywhere else who don't recognize freedom or the rights of people.
0: Absolutely. Okay, so I tease before the break. I really want to hear this. Give me a day in the life when you're with President Trump. You've got a huge event. And this is big because the song's 3.5 minutes, but it's a whole day commitment. Maybe it's multiple day commitment because you got to travel. So where are you based now? And I want the whole arc from Trump says, Lee. I need you. We're hitting the road. We're going back to Butler. We're going to Pennsylvania.
12: And
0: you
12: got to
0: be here with me.
12: And
0: it's going to be unbelievable. It's going to be unbelievable.
12: We have a team that'll take care of that, along with the White House. And as you know, I'm appointed now as a trustee to the Kennedy Center. So we talk more than often. For instance, America 250, I had to be there 3 days prior to the performance. I had other things I did, and also to acknowledge America's 250 years as a republic. But my performance there with the president was anticipated to be this huge moment. And we had like 60,000 people out, and we had an announcement I was going to make, announcing another artist that was going to be on before I actually sang. And we had this wonderful orchestra with all branches of the military. And the president had orchestrated this along with the people in the White House that were going to construct the entertainment for the evening. Then the lightning hit, and we had to disband the people. And I don't know if you know that or not, but we were very possible he wasn't going to be even appearing because they cleared the crowd. So we were sequestered with Secret Service. And he said, well, the producer of the show came and said, well, we're done. Everybody, we're not going to continue. I said, just give it a minute. Let's see what the president thinks. And within 3 minutes, I get a text from the White House. The motorcade is on its way. The president is not going to let the fireworks go without him speaking. And so we assembled. Everybody rushed to get back into the place. And the conductor of the band, David Hamilton, who is a piano player at my church in Nashville, Brentwood Baptist, he said, get ready. We're going to do this anyway. And I got I changed my clothes in a tent where there were 100 people. I just dropped my drawers. I thought, I got to get dressed. And I ran on stage, and sure enough, the downbeat came out and we sang, and the president acknowledged me, and we got great eye contact, and he would acknowledge things. It's like at the Kirk funeral, not the funeral, the tribute to him back in Phoenix.
0: Sure.
12: And the producer of the show said, don't look at the president. Stand. I said, that's not the way it's going to go. You know, and I'm on stage singing, and I can see out of peripheral vision, he's going to walk on stage, and we communicate that way.
0: Yeah.
12: So I backed up, and I made sure I faced him, and we gave a nice big embrace, because reverently, we were saddened by his assassination. I wanted the nation to know that. And so I'm proud to be part of that. And when the president calls me to come, I will respond immediately.
0: Amazing, amazing. And by the way, the people just tuning in, this is the iconic Lee Greenwood on the air with me today. Tell me about your interaction with the president. Tell me, I want the audience to hear what he's like from your perspective in person.
12: I've been with him several times in Mar-a-Lago for dinner, just hanging out. He's very charming. He's disarming. He's a big fella. I mean, if he gives you a hug, you get a bear hug.
0: Yeah.
12: Jovial, sarcastic.
0: Yes.
12: And although when he speaks to you or me, I don't believe he, well, you're media, but if some it's not media, I think basically he just talks in normal terms, you know.
0: Oh, he still does with me. He'll tell me stories about, you know, opera singers and other reality stars and
12: loves music.
0: Movie executives.
12: He's got a playlist.
0: Absolutely.
12: At Mar-a-Lago. Yeah. I'm on it.
0: So cool. I'm not surprised. No, but he really does want to relate to people as normal people. But this is where I find him to be pretty much the same guy.
12: And, you know what I loved about the God Bless USA Bible, for instance?
0: Yes.
12: He has his own version of that.
0: Yes.
12: GodBlessUSABible.com is in place you might find this Bible. It's a King James version. And when we talked about that, he went ahead and told the nation with a video about a month after we began putting this Bible on sale. And there's a lot of Bibles on sale. You can buy one anywhere. But this GodBlessUSABible.com, it became very apparent that he told the nation in very blatant terms, I am a Christian. I am God-fearing, and I love this country. And I think maybe that inspiration came just for the fact that we both had a version of the God Bless USA Bible, which has the Constitution, the Bill of Rights, Declaration of Independence, and the Pledge of Allegiance in it, by the way. So it's kind of cool.
0: I like it because we need to commune with those documents as well. So you're very busy. Remind me where to get the Bible, but also you're doing a bunch of other things too. You got dates, you got a bourbon.
12: Oh my gosh.
0: Yeah.
12: Bibles and bourbon? What's wrong with that?
0: No, it's having a perfect night.
12: So GodBlessUSABible.com. That's where you find that. If you go to SoldierValleySpirits.com or LeeGreenwoodWhiskey.com, you're going to find the best bourbon that you've ever tasted. And a lot of our veterans love that. It was started by a veteran, in Omaha, Nebraska, and we dedicate to many patriotic and charities. Folds of Honor, which is a scholarship program. It's a wonderful program for veterans' children. Tunnels to Towers, whose son was killed in the trade towers. There were seven of the Siller family. So Tunnels to Towers and Helping a Hero, which is We Build Homes for Wounded Warriors. But you can get this bourbon, and it comes in a glass bottle that's representative of a canteen the soldiers used to carry, a canteen for water. But it's clear. We got vodka, whiskey, and bourbon.
0: I got to try them. Lee, will you hang with me one more? Or I got a short segment. Okay, be right back.

0: From Focus Features and the acclaimed director of Captain Phillips and Jason Bourne comes The Uprising, starring Andrew Garfield. Witness the true story behind the legend of Robin Hood. 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One man becomes the symbol of a people fighting for freedom. The Uprising from Focus Features and acclaimed director of Captain Phillips and Jason Bourne, starring Andrew Garfield. Rated R, under 17 is not admitted without a parent. 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

0: today, and so you'll get a double content if you want. But I want to hang out with Lee because he's here in studio, which is very fun. Song's so good. I, the first time I heard it, I was probably 17 or 18. So that's, you know, 22 years ago. The song had been around 20 years already, and it's got this new life. Trump gave it this new life. It's an amazing arc for you. But tell me what you're doing now, and update me on all the things that everyone needs to know where they need to go.
1: Well, I'm still a touring artist. As I mentioned earlier, that I'm...
0: You got dates.
1: Rumble in the Redwoods tomorrow and the next day, and I have dates that I play all over the line. Some with the band, some solo performances. I have to keep singing. I mean, if I don't keep singing, I'll lose my voice. And I'm prideful about that. And when I have a date coming up and I haven't sang in a week because we've been on vacation in Florida or whatever, I go down in the basement and I just scream and sing for about an hour or two in order to keep the chops. You know, I mean, that's important because I'm an artist and I'm a sax player and a piano player. You know, my background is all music. So, I never want to, I think if I retire, I'll never sing again. I mean, it's just like at that moment, I'm done, you know, and because the vocal chops, I'll lose them.
0: So what motivates you right now? What are you most excited to do?
1: I love what I do. When I go on stage and I sing, not just God Bless You, I do a whole show. I'm going to do an hour show tomorrow. I make people happy. I make people like engaged in my phone. I've always thought that. I spent 20 years in Nevada learning my trade. I worked alongside Elvis in the same hotel, the Hilton Hotel, which is now the Westgate. And I had my own band called the Lee Greenwood Affair, and we were in the lounge. Bill Medley, a friend of mine, former Righteous
0: Brothers.
1: Yeah, in Vegas.
0: This is a massive hotel.
1: Oh, it is.
0: It's just sitting there. This is one of the biggest buildings. Yeah. You'll notice it now that we've mentioned it.
1: It's, we had 15,
0: right off strip by a block.
1: Yeah, we had 1,500 seats in our lounge. Yeah. Elvis had 800 seats.
0: Yeah.
1: We had a bigger lounge than the main room.
0: Wow.
1: In all of the places I performed, and I also dealt cards in those casinos.
0: No way.
1: Yeah, I was a dealer for 5 years at the Tropicana and the Mint downtown. I dealt the graveyard shift, which is rather interesting, but I never gave up my music. So I worked round the clock. You know, it's kind of a test of your fiber. You know, if you can work round the clock for a while.
0: Do you get any hate?
1: Oddly, no.
0: That's amazing.
1: Well, let me just say this. I have a social media guy who cuts out anything that is really bad for me not to hear. I'm sure there's some that comes to me. My wife, Kim, also does that. She protects me from some of the bad stuff. I'm really affected when somebody would say, you're a jerk. You know, you're working with a president that I hate. I don't want to hear that. I'm a very positive guy. I try to keep on a positive track. I don't want to be influenced emotionally and have to make that decision in my head. I don't want to hear that crap. So I have people protect me from that. But I think in live, all I get is positive stuff. People who walk up, just citizens who walk up. Yesterday when we flew into LAX, I had three people come up to me and ask for an autograph and a picture. Yeah. One was a woman about 40 years old, I'd say 38, 40, with a child. And the child was like 8, 7, and just thrilled to meet the writer and the singer for God Bless USA. The second was a Chinese gentleman, Chinese American, who took a picture with me and said, we love America. And it's like, oh my gosh, you know, like, and these are people that we don't ask for that kind of adoration. I don't need that, but it's just cool.
0: It tees me up for my perfect last question. Is the song more relevant now or 40 years ago when it first came out?
1: You'd have to live the 40 years with me. It's apples and oranges. Because at the height of God Bless USA, when I won Song of the Year in Nashville at the Country Music Association, and all of the other artists of my era were singing the same song behind me, it was as powerful as ever get. And then I sang for Reagan, and he quoted my song at the 1984 convention. If tomorrow the things were gone, I'd work for all my life. If you remember, he quoted the entire chorus. It couldn't get bigger than that. And then after I toured with 43 and we went all across the nation, I did his last event in Vegas and it was as big as it's ever been. He was there for us at 9/11 and now
0: Lee,
1: President
0: it's been
1: Trump.
0: An amazing run. We got to run though. Look up anything Lee Greenwood does. Find his dates, guys. Thank you so much for being here.
1: LeeGreenwood.com. You'll find it all.
0: Lee Greenwood.

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0: search and recovery efforts. The cargo plane's pilot and co-pilot were among those rescued by first responders. At least five people were killed, five others injured. Hamidi says the flight data and cockpit voice recorders have been recovered and will be analyzed at NTSB headquarters, while her team will remain on the ground in Miami for several days. Two of the airport's four runways remain shut down. It's not clear yet when they can reopen as the investigators wait for full access to that plane. An attempted attack on a candidate for governor remains under investigation in Ohio, where an armed man charged at Democrat Amy Acton at a county fair yesterday.
1: Acton was not injured in this. Her security personnel, which was made up of Ohio State Highway Patrol, were able to stop this suspect, who's been identified as 38-year-old Patrick Havas. In addition to two handguns, police say he had on him a set of brass knuckles and a taser when he began pushing through a crowd that had gathered where Dr. Acton was speaking to supporters at the Democratic Party's tent.
0: Fox's Alexandria Hoff. Republican candidate Vivek Ramaswamy's campaign calling the violent incident unacceptable. Labor Day weekend kicking off the final push to the midterm elections in November. 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
0: U.S. and Iran trade warnings, as the head of Iran's Security Council says a new exclusion zone is coming outside the Strait of Hormuz.
7: Now, this move by Iran comes after the U.S. hit three Iranian tankers, sinking one of them. The U.S. attacks were in response to an Iranian attack. Iran fired two ballistic missiles at U.S. warships unsuccessfully. Despite that, though, many consider this a real step up in tactics from Iran, a real escalation.
0: Fox's Steve Harrigan in Tel Aviv. Lebanon's president blaming Israel for an escalation there.
8: Israeli airstrikes have resulted in at least 27 people being killed over the last few days, according to Lebanese officials. During the strikes, the Israeli military also seized a ridge known as Ali al-Tahar, which sits over a large underground Hezbollah base, 6 miles from Lebanon's southern border. And Israeli officials say it must be held as Hezbollah continues to launch attacks from the area. While Lebanese officials agreed to a ceasefire with Israel in June, Hezbollah is a terrorist group separate from the Lebanese government and was not involved in that deal.
0: Fox's Jessica Rosenthal. Israel wants Hezbollah disarmed. Hawaii under a state of emergency as Hurricane Lowell approaches, shifting closer to Kauai but still not expected to make landfall. Multiple fans from a California concert end up at hospitals.
9: More than a dozen fans were hospitalized at a Chainsmokers concert in San Jose, California. 14 people were transported to local hospitals during and after Friday's show at the outdoor venue, according to police and the San Jose Fire Department. Patients were hospitalized due to a variety of medical concerns, including suspected alcohol intoxication and drug-related issues. Some were treated at the scene as the show continued. Fire officials said in part they immediately requested an ambulance task force, two additional advanced life support fire units, and a battalion chief to manage the incident and provide additional medical resources.
0: Fox's Michelle Polino. No arrests reported. I'm Lisa Brady. This is Fox News.
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11: 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Costco is also featuring a variety of prepared options or starters, including braised beef and mashed potatoes or beef and chicken fajitas. 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That's your Fox Business Report. I'm Hillary Barsky, invested in you.
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17: Tonight will be mainly clear with a low of 65. On Tuesday, expect mostly sunny skies and warm temperatures with a high of 86. Tuesday night will be partly cloudy and warm with a chance of a brief shower or two late and a low of 71. I'm meteorologist Jason Caterina on AM 560, The Answer.
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18: From the streets of Melrose Park to the trading floor of the Merc, he's fought for every dollar he's ever earned. And now, with personal liberty and our system of capitalism under assault in America, he's here to seize back our rights from the government. With a cigar in one hand and a copy of the Declaration of Independence in the other, he's Sean Thompson. 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
19: Some folks are born, make a wave the flag. Ooh, the red, white, and blue.
20: The youngest and the richest country in world history at 250 years old, with the highest quality of life for the ordinary citizen. Why? Anybody? Why? We are the only government built by the people, of the people, for the people, in theory. However, the entire country was built on the property rights of the citizen, not the government. Not the government's ability to redistribute misery. That's really what it is. It's not wealth. And you know, it's fascinating to watch all of these simpleton morons sell this nonsense. I mean, I can remember way back when that silver tongue moron, 2008.
21: It will actually reduce the deficit by $4 trillion over the long term.
20: Now, where'd you get that, Barack? You, married to that Bigfoot broad. See, at the Mercantile Exchange in Melrose Park. My neighborhood, Elmwood Park, there are simple, simple rules for simple, simple men, but they're grounded in absolute logic. For instance, if a woman cannot fit into your underwear, she cannot get into your car. If I can hide a quarter in your nostril, you are not beautiful. If your foot is bigger than mine, it may be convenient on the wintertime when I got to go throw the garbage out and I move into the slippers and they're a little loose on me. But it's not really practical for an evening out. These are simple rules by simple men. There's another one at the Mercantile Exchange. Never trust a billionaire with an ugly wife. Never, let alone a bust out who could be president with an ugly wife promising numbers he cannot fathom, of which there is no equation. Everything that came out of Barack Obama's mouth, everything was a fracking lie.
21: It will actually reduce the deficit by $4 trillion over the long term. Reducing the waste and inefficiency in Medicare and Medicaid will pay for most of this plan. It will slow the growth of healthcare costs for our families, our businesses, and our government. There will be a provision in this plan that requires us to come forward with more spending cuts if the savings we promised don't materialize.
20: So that spawned an era of idiots, morons, failures, and frauds promising this poppycock that tore down the quality of life of other nations for 1,000 years. For 1,000 years, they've been telling you about this utopia. If only the most corrupt scum in the country can run it, whether they be an inbred king like that simpleton fraud across the pond, or they be altruistic, harmless socialists like that moron up north. Does anybody really know who he is? But they have free health care in old Canada, our sissy, simpleton, low IQ cousin. Well, do you know who they are? Do you know what they are?
22: Carney ran two central banks, not just one, the Bank of Canada and the Bank of England. He chaired the Financial Stability Board, which rescued the world's failed bankers after the 2008 collapse on the backs of the American population. He sat on the Bilderberg Society Board, was a trustee of the World Economic Forum, and chaired Chatham House. He ran the Glasgow Alliance for Net Zero, designed to channel all global capital credit into green technologies. His longtime associate, Chrystia Freeland, is now the special assistant to Zelensky for Ukrainian economic development.
20: Wow!
22: She is also on the board of directors of the George Soros Open Society Foundation.
20: Wow!
22: She is also now the head of British intelligence's premier soft power institution, the Rhodes Trust. You can't get more British empire than the two of them.
20: You know, that got me thinking. It got me thinking about all of the people in this country that make money from all of this fraud, left, right, center.
23: The Biden administration has tapped former Commerce Secretary Penny Pritzker to lead the effort to rebuild Ukraine's economy. The Chicago native.
20: They have stolen hundreds of billions of dollars, and almost like the price of Obamacare, nobody who would support, sit idly by as Democrats steal elections, nobody really gives a rip. So do you expect it? Do you expect it because everybody knows Barack Obama was an idiot, a fraud, married to an ugly broad who never succeeded in anything. And you knew what he was going to do to healthcare costs. You just didn't care. Is that why you sit idly by as the new crop of morons display their ignorance that would be laughable if they didn't become oligarchs in our system, gods in our country, in control of votes that could forever change the earning potential of decent Americans, not just trapped in their ghetto areas. See, that's the other thing. Democrats represent the ghettos in America, whether they're the outright ghettos like the South Side of Chicago or the quiet on the take ghettos like Chicago, the Loop, where you pretended for decades hiring some gangster to lower your property taxes was going to work out. Well, it's the same way no matter where the Democrats are, even in Michigan, which has some really good areas and some real ghetto areas occupied by morons represented by bigger morons.
1: Why would you invite J.D. Vance except for maybe you got a Vance bromance? I don't know. Like, questions about J.D. Vance, they're legion. We don't have more couches here than they have in Ohio. So I'm just trying to figure out why he would come.
20: Is he trying to be funny? What exactly is he trying to do? See, because El Saidi yabba dabba do with your pork chops on your face. What the frack did you ever do in your life? And I'm dead serious. You're a doctor of your ass. Gatsangul is the school he graduated from. What exactly are you a doctor of, stupid?
3: Abdurrahman Mohammed El Sayed appears to support a ban on alcohol and admits to attacking a store clerk who was selling vodka, saying he was, quote-unquote, taking money from the community. Mohammed El Sayed smashed a fifth of vodka on the floor of a Detroit liquor store and told the Muslim owner he had no right to sell it, claiming that people who sell alcohol pull money out of the neighborhood. This, according to El Sayed's own stories, were...
20: So here's the other thing about this moron. Is that what he's railing against? Because then he's against alcohol, he's against gambling, he's against dope. He's against every other way to fund this utopian scam that these idiots are running. Not to mention Medicare. You want to talk about taking money out of a neighborhood. Takes money out of everybody's pocket. But do you think that this idiot understands that? Listen to him again. This is somebody who could be a senator. Doctor of your ass. Nobody knows anything about his past, almost like Barack Obama. Is he too married to a broad I could hide quarters in her nostril squirrel? Will she stretch out the shoes of every Tom McCann from coast to coast?
1: Why would you invite J.D. Vance except for maybe you got a Vance bromance? I don't know. Like, questions about J.D. Vance, they're legion. We don't have more couches here than they have in Ohio. So I'm just trying to figure out why he would come.
5: J.D. Vance was encouraging young people to not flee from the MAGA base. What?
20: Is that couch thing because they tried to say he had sex with couches? Really? Well, a couch doesn't have horns and go, bah! See what I did there, squirrel?
1: Please don't go. We're not that bad. Is that J.D. Vance's message? We're not that bad. Please don't go. Well, I'm sure he was doing so charismatically as he does everything. But it also speaks to the fact that there is no future in the idea that your entire message is about taking America back.
20: Huh? What exactly are you talking about there, yabba dabba do? What do you mean? Taking us back to what? Financial responsibility? Property rights? What exactly are you talking about? Or are you going to sell that nonsense that Obama did? Where I have to pay the healthcare of scumbag idiots such as yourself and your clan? Or I got to pay the healthcare and rent for bust outs shooting that smack in their arm, telling me how virtuous they are? Or is it the illegal aliens, El Saidi yabba dabba do? You know, it's funny, every once in a while he's been caught on a hot mic. Not only that he hates Mackinac, which was a big relief to the people who live on Mackinac and the people who invested in Mackinac, but that he was going to promote that same gobbledygook nonsense of Barack Hussein Obama. Yes, we can hope and change. And much like Barack Obama and Jonathan Gruber, his cabinet was caught explaining, listen, the people who vote for you, they're morons anyway. You don't have to explain anything. Here's his campaign asshat manager, spokes idiot. Who knows? He's in the cult of the retarded intellect. He too has the pork chops where they pretend it's a beard. And he understands exactly who his target audience is.
6: Everything is people aren't stupid. This politics of no translation is going to be the way forward.
24: No, for sure.
6: Money on politics, money in your pocket, Medicare for all. No one has to decipher what the hell that means.
20: And he's absolutely right. In fact, when you take a look at these Democrat enclaves, who is deciphering what any of the realities are, what any of the results are? After all, from California?
25: 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This sort of obsession, tearing down California, focusing on what's wrong.
20: Tear down by your own numbers. $1 billion in 2.5 years, this stupid bastard. $1 billion he cannot account for, completely squandered. Who's going to catch him? Other Democrats? He knows the fix is in. After all, like Chicago, who are the judges and the prosecutors? Are they other scumbag Democrats or the spouses of?
0: Governor, the budget is obviously a paramount process for you and the legislature, and I just want to ask you about something on the other end of the budget on a different topic on public safety. Do you think it looks good to the taxpayer for an assembly member who is also the wife of the attorney general to lead a committee that oversees his budget and other departments?
7: I literally don't know what you're referring to.
0: Assemblymember Mia Bonta is set to lead the Budget Sub 5 Committee on Public Safety. I mean, the Attorney General oversees ethics in this state, distributes ethics training.
20: Meaning his wife is the one passing laws, as he is the one who is supposed to investigate the squander that her and you are spending. That's what he means, stupid. It's almost as bad as the thief, short in the pants gangster with that big, pasty, fat, white ass, Ed Burke. And his wife being the Supreme Court, the Chief Justice of the Illinois Supreme Court. Almost that bad. Except she actually creates the policies he's supposed to investigate, and you and her spend the money. $100 billion in the wind. Is that bad? Who's going to look into it? The constituents, the same morons that are going to vote for ghetto care, hope and change, and lower the $4 trillion? None of it matters. You're Democrats. And in California, it's like Chicago. The biggest and largest employer in California, guess what it is, squirrel? Government. 2.8 million Californians work for government. How's that math work out?
8: Did you know California pays one government employee over $2 million a year?
20: Woo!
8: A new report looked at California's highest paid state workers, and some of these numbers are insane.
20: How many state workers know where the other state workers are today? In Illinois, Stan, in New York, the greatest ghost job ever. Bunch of zombies walking around an office. They have no idea where they're supposed to be. $2 million a year, squirrel. $180,000 a month to be avoided.
8: There are about 250 state employees who make more than $600,000 a year. So I guess my high school...
20: What are you going to vote for? Law and order? They're going to vote for somebody who promises to enforce forensic audits of government? Of course not. The criminals, like in Chicago, in New York, run by that Botox bimbo, they have taken over the government. You see, the criminals aren't just the guys kicking in the doors of liquor stores. These are criminals. The good news is, squirrel, they identify themselves. They call themselves what they are. Democrats.
8: Guidance counselor was full of crap. A state prison psychiatrist pulled in nearly $900,000 in total compensation. $900,000 to tell murderers that they had a tough childhood. The outgoing chief of the California Highway Patrol made about $914,000.
20: Ever been on a California highway, squirrel? It sucks. Terrible. The only thing worse than that is when you drive by and you see all the homeless, degenerate, drug addict pigs living on the side of the road.
9: Good morning, council members. I'm here today because I'm genuinely concerned about public safety, public health, and the challenges facing our unhoused neighbors. Homelessness often comes with extreme stress, isolation, and instability, conditions that make emotional regulation significantly more difficult. Some research suggests that sexual release can help reduce stress, improve mood, and help people cope with negative emotions. That led me to wonder whether those benefits could have downstream effects on aggressive, high-stress populations that tend to affect the homeless. With that in mind, I'd like to propose that Los Angeles consider a pilot program for free hygienic sexual relief clinics, primarily serving the homeless and unhoused. This means equality.
20: You know what that's called, squirrel? The Kamala Harris hut. Right on the side of the road. Go in there. Pleasure yourself. Take a friend. Why not? We'll call it the Willie Brown room. After all, it almost got her the presidency.
10: Do not come. Do not come.
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20: Vote for these Democrats if you want to live in the areas that are the result of Democrat policies. It's that simple. It really is. And to see these imbeciles run for higher office, I don't know if it's infuriating or laughable or a combination of both.
13: Well, if you're worried about the golden goose that's going to blow it, it's the president's corruption. Corruption's antithetical.
20: Boy, oh boy, squirrel. I know you want to play a Kamala Harris clip. I know it. Golden goose, blow it, Democrats, Rahm Emanuel. I get where you're going. I like the way your brain works. However, stay focused on what he's talking about. This is going to be the very same Rahm Emanuel, the very same Rahm Emanuel who worked for one company outside of government after he worked for Bill and Hillary Clinton when Chelsea was a little ugly kid. And we've got a Chelsea Clinton clip. She's the one who had her wedding paid for by an NGO. Rahm Emanuel worked for an investment banking firm, Front. I said Front! That was riddled and embroiled in scandal. Worser Stein Perella and Company paid this nine-fingered scumbag. You hear what I'm saying, the Aram, you sissy? Talk like a man to me! I dare you. For 2 years, $16.2 million. And when they asked him why would you pay Rahm Emanuel to work for Clinton, was going to go to work for that short-in-the-pants mafia in Chicago? Why'd you pay him $16.2 million? They said he went to work early, stayed late. And then all the investigative problems that they had for being a bag man lobbyist firm of corruption, they just went away. But not before they were sold. After all, they had secured a lot of contracts with government. See, I know what you are, Rahm. You're a corporatist scum who not only cleared the way for Ari, Uber, and all your other suck-on friends, but the very firm who paid you $16.2 million before it was sold. Wasserstein and Perella. Boy, that must have been a hell of an end of the year Christmas party soiree, huh?
13: What if you're worried about the golden goose that's going to blow it? It's the president's corruption. Corruption's antithetical to capitalism. You can't have the two go together. Number two, for a president of the United States, has literally proposed 40% cuts in the National Institute of Health.
20: I'm not sure that's how you're supposed to say that word.
13: That too will destroy the
20: antithetical? Wait. Does he mean antithetical? Did he make up a new word? Hey, nine-finger Yakuza sissy! Did you learn this in Japan? What the hell? How did he become an ambassador to Japan? See, that was the payoff. That was the payoff! To help Joe Biden steal an election. Now it's antithetical, you nine-finger, stupid, short-in-the-pants, moron scum that you are. Let's hear it again, huh?
13: What if you're worried about the golden goose that's going to blow it? It's the president's corruption. Corruption's antithetical to capitalism.
20: Antithetical, you stupid bastard.
13: Number two, for a president of the United States.
20: Like to slap the tar out of you and your brothers.
13: Cuts in the National Institute of Health, National Science Foundation. That too will destroy the Golden Goose.
20: Golden
13: now,
20: Goose?
13: As it relates to...
20: Golden Goose. You mean the same Golden Goose you left behind? Called the Chicago Public Schools, you fracking idiot! And he's going to run for president. He's going to run for president. Vote for him if you haven't had enough Chicago ghetto that Barack Obama brought you, including the bimbo man wife. Go ahead. Vote for Rahm Emanuel if you haven't had enough Chicago ghetto. Because God knows, even in the Chicago ghetto, they run against what Rahm Emanuel did.
14: All right, but Mr. Mayor, there are 150 schools that operate at less than 50% capacity. When you say that you can't close any schools, how can they operate and run the programs that should be vital to those students when they're that small?
15: That was the excuse that the Emanuel administration made for Diet High School when I went on a hunger strike to keep it from closing.
20: Hunger strike? Listen, you fat bastard. You were on a hunger strike? He's got bouncing boobs and cleavage. How long were you staying on the hunger strike there? Huh, Lumpy? How long did you stay on it? And you know what Brandon Johnson knows? He knows the exact same thing. El Saidi, yabba dabba doo, the half-ass wannabe tough guy of the Islamo-Nazi cult of morons knows. The people who support you are too stupid to ask any questions or even think about what you're saying.
6: Everything is people are stupid. 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
20: 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And we got our first gay president, non-citizen, known as Barack Obama, who backdoor nationalized our health care. So in a way, he's right, but it should be cleared up a little bit. 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
1: Fox News, I'm Tom Graham. Millions of Americans are traveling this Labor Day. Gas prices averaging nearly a dollar more than this time last year, according to AAA. Air travel also more expensive.
3: Airfare is up. People are spending an average of $750 for a round trip. If someone is going to one of this year's top destinations, though, like Seattle, Denver, or New York, they're spending an average of nearly $800 for a round trip.
1: Fox's Madison Scarpino, Hurricane Lowell barreling toward Hawaii, expected to make a close pass by the state's western islands.
5: A hurricane warning is in effect for Kauai County. That means hurricane conditions are expected on Kauai or the nearby islands later tonight. The peak impacts are due around midnight Hawaii time.
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0: Now, your official weather forecast from the Air Right Heating and Cooling Weather Center.
7: Tonight will be mainly clear with a low of 65. Tomorrow, expect mostly sunny skies and warm temperatures with a high of 86. Tomorrow night will be partly cloudy and warm with a chance of a brief shower or two late and a low of 71. I'm meteorologist Jason Caterina on AM 560, The Answer.
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2: I think the most offensive thing for somebody like me is to watch these enclaves of corruption known as Democrat area pretend they did something. You don't do anything except take other people's money. And what you've done in these sanctuary areas is that you've given other people's money away to the one group of people that certainly do not deserve it, illegal aliens. That's what these Democrat enclaves do. Driving out the decent, overtaxing the worker, driving out any chance of business, and really celebrating failure as if it's an achievement. When Gavin Newsom talks about the benefits of California, understand his in-laws moved out. They live half a mile from me, if that, in Naples, Florida. His in-laws moved out. It's like the Pritzkers talking about Illinois when all their tax shelters are out of the country. Shut the frack up, scumbag. Even the people that are related to you know you're full of dung.
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2: It's like listening to Rahm Emanuel talk about education. Hey, moron, in your once great city, it's a business ghetto and a ghetto in general. In fact, the Magnificent Mile has a 50% vacancy rate. What do you say about that, nine-finger Yakuza failure fraud scumbag?
8: Data centers. A, you should, every data center going forward should have a community's benefit agreement with a, at the core of it.
2: I just was listening today to the morning show, and I was listening to it, and Jeannie Ives and Jimmy Valls, smart guy, Jimmy Uriel, had on the mayor of Elk Grove Village, which is the village where the studio is. An affable guy. He said that the data center pays $5 million a year in taxes, one building, and they celebrate that. You know, I'll never forget the first time I had to work around government, Squirrel. They look at your money as their revenue. Instead of saying, how is it even fracking possible that one building pays $435,000 a month to some entity calling itself the village? Why in the frack does that happen? Well, we get a piece of it. Now we're going to pretend we're not socialists. I just want to be certain. So these data centers, whether you're for them, whether you're against them, understand something. They are being financially raped in the name of you being financially raped, and you're supposed to celebrate it because they're nameless. This is how government pulls a psychological coup d'etat to make citizens champion and cheer for their own slavery. This is slavery in these Democrat enclaves. That's why data centers, not only are they obsolete before they start, they should definitely go off planet. You want to know where they should go? Off planet. One village, $5 million for one building. Hey, what do you do with it? Oh, I get $1 million for the high school. Yeah, but what do you do with it? Giant freaking scam. George in Naperville.
9: Yeah, Sean, if that program gets going in California, do you think the horny homeless will demand more and more sexual enticements?
2: I hope they breed like rabbits. Because after all, that's the only people that'll champion Democrats. People who are hopeless, uneducated, and view your tax dollars as their revenue. It's a spiral of corruption, the likes of which I never thought I'd see in the year 2026 in America anyway.
10: Now take a look at this Wall Street Journal headline. It reads, California's sad spiral. The Golden State's decline is to be mourned. Jack Butler wrote that op-ed, and he joins us now to talk about it. Jack, that paints a pretty dismal picture. Is California doomed, or can it be turned around, and how does that happen?
11: Well, it is a dismal picture in one sense, but I think what makes it more depressing is that California has so much going for it. I just got back from a trip there.
2: And 74% of the counties in California have never voted for the mafia, never voted Democrat in a presidential election. 74 of the counties. It's like Illinois. But the more you start to look into it, the more you realize it doesn't matter. These thieves have been able to steal, in the light of day, $1 billion by their own account, by Gavin Newsom's own numbers, in 2.5 years. Who's going to look for it? Nobody. So honest companies leave, and the corrupt ones like Rivian, those front companies that exist on nonsense, those green energy, corporatist, kickback scum companies, they are the only ones that'll survive, kind of like Illinois.
12: Why do so many companies leave California, and what could California be doing differently to keep new companies, innovative companies like this in the state, to keep these jobs in California?
13: Yeah, the bottom line is that all workers, including workers in California,
6: are American workers that the Trump administration is looking out for. States like California continue to drive out amazing companies like this due to overregulation, and a lot of that comes in the employment world, where, you know, the Department of Labor is making sure that all American workers get the opportunities. But as states like California continue to overregulate, put these additional burdens on employers, it's just going to drive out companies. And that American innovation, which we all know and love, which sadly, you know, California led the country in, but now that they're bleeding all these jobs, it's just more jobs that are going to be lost for California, really at the harm of the American worker. And I think that's the biggest problem, and a problem a lot of these discussions don't talk about, is that these policies coming out of Sacramento, these policies that are driving companies out of California, they're hurting California workers, they're hurting citizens that want to be in the state they love and care about, that want to be, you know, there and don't want to leave to have these jobs. And they're being forced out of their home states too. So it really has that trickle down effect in the economy. When you overregulate, drive businesses out, you're hurting local workers. And in President Trump's administration, our first and foremost responsibility is to those American workers, whether you're in California or you're in Texas. But that's what we're really trying to do, is make sure that California workers are having opportunities and not losing opportunities because of California.
2: Have been established under Elon Musk are gone. They're all in Texas. A tremendous amount of the other Silicon Valley companies have now gone and left to Texas. Here's the imbecile Islamo-Nazi fraud with his first job after living with mommy and daddy his whole life, now the mayor of New York.
13: Whenever I talk about raising taxes on the wealthiest, people will respond with what is generally a myth of capital flight. But the flight that's actually happened,
2: are people who understand what you are, a thief, a fraud, and a scumbag pretending to have a philosophy when all you're doing is stealing money. The organization that gets no press is the organization that made New York City, New York State, you could argue, the capitalist hub of America. It turns out that the New York Stock Exchange opened up its headquarters in Texas the day before yesterday. Did you hear that?
14: Here's Governor Greg Abbott, mallet in hand. Look at that. This afternoon, the bell rang to turn the page on a new chapter for the New York Stock Exchange. They opened up a Texas headquarters in Dallas. It is the latest addition, in fact, to what's being called Y'all Street in Dallas, in the growing financial.
2: What are you going to do when there's no Wall Street? Nobody who actually earns money. And the only rich people in your state are the same ones in Illinois, like the Pritzkers, who have an irrevocable shell company trust offshore. And don't worry, J.B. Pritzker can always hire one of those half-ass gangsters with a law degree to lower the property taxes. Half-ass gangsters that they are.
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0: auto manufacturing, auto assembly, auto history moves its headquarters to California. You know why, Squirrel? It's a mafia headquarter. It's a scam.
1: Rivian just paid its CEO $403 million. Rivian lost $3.6 billion last year.
0: How's that work? How does that work? And the answer is the national debt. And that is the only reason any company would move to a Democrat-run state. The only reason. Matt, South Bend.
2: Sean, I am so sorry I wasn't able to attend the extravaganza of last Friday. It was actually in New Jersey's outskirts, actually in Pennsylvania, the Poconos.
0: Matt, do you know we had people, I was just talking to one of the suits here. We had guys from New Jersey. We had guys from 12 states, people, men and women from 12 states. It was crazy. So don't worry, we're going to have another one next year. It's going to be fantastic, and we'll let you know where it is you come to that one, all right?
2: I'm going to be dialed into that one. I'm going to mark the date. And
0: excellent.
2: I had to tell you, there was an oxymoron on the drive out there. Outside of Scranton, there was the Joe Biden Expressway. So
0: that's what they want, right? The legacy of the gangster celebrated by the morons who were either too stupid to know what he was, or they were part of the mafia. It's kind of like in Illinois when you see anything named Daley, or in Kentucky when you see anything named McConnell. How was Mitch McConnell today, the first day back of government after 5 weeks? Did you see him doing jumping jacks and push-ups on the Capitol stairways?
2: Not.
0: Isn't that great? Heads they win, tails we lose, Matt. That's why we got to stick together. Thanks for the call. Glenn in Oak Creek, Wisconsin. Excuse me, Glenn. How are you?
3: Hi, Sean. I'm great. Boy, Sean Fest was awesome. I got to meet Honey Bunny and talk to the guys at Donnelly. It was awesome.
0: It was fun. Thank you, Glenn, for coming. Thank you.
3: Anyway, what was funny is when you were talking about the people leaving California a couple years ago, Sylvester Stallone had a home about their life and stuff. It was like two seasons. And the last couple episodes, they were getting ready to move to Florida. And they never said why, but I sat there and I knew why, but they didn't say why. And they left all their friends and stuff after 30-some years, and now Sylvester Stallone's family are Floridites.
0: So California does something very interesting, and they have done it. I personally disagree with it in theory. But what it does is they freeze property taxes to the year you buy it. And you can move it once. So there are people, that's how people can afford to stay in an area where the prices are parabolic. Their property taxes don't go up. It's the exact opposite of Crooked County or Illinois-istan. And what he abandoned was really amazing when you look at what he sold. And he sold that house for $28 or $29 million. But I know where he lives in Miami. It's absolutely breathtaking. But the reason he sold it wasn't because of property taxes. It was because he understood they were coming for unrealized gains. They were coming for the net worth of the citizens. They were going to backdoor Soviet tax people in California. And that's why he moved. And that's why Gavin Newsom's mother-in-law and father-in-law live blocks from me. That's why. They know what it is. And if you respect yourself and your own money, and you made it honestly, you have to protect it. See, Glenn, the difference is if you made it crooked and you're part of that thievery, you don't pay taxes anyway. It's like a Pritzker. Thank you very much for the call. Terry Chirac.
4: Hey, Sean, I was listening 4:30 this morning to Anthony Ponce and Channel Fox, you know?
0: Yeah.
4: And they're having between 2 and 6 on South Wentworth for all the people that were shot at Washington Park. What do you call it? Grief counseling, trauma counseling from 2 to 6.
0: Yeah.
4: And I'm wondering,
0: we'll give
4: how
0: you
4: much
0: 4 hours.
4: Is the city going to get billed? 20,000 or half a million? And the other thing is Labor Day is coming up. Can't we have a barbecue at Washington Park?
0: Brother.
4: All the city council, Pritzker, the mayor, the Cook County Board, Obama. Let's see what kind of security they'd have there.
0: Hey, Tara, do you remember years ago when they used to report actual information instead of what these morons, these fat morons calling themselves reporters, talk about now?
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8: The investigation. I'm Paul Stevens, Fox News. An Amazon cargo plane remains wrecked after barreling off the runway at Miami International Airport on Sunday. At least five people killed. The NTSB chairman giving an update earlier today.
9: The National Transportation Safety Board is in Florida to examine the wreckage and start its effort to find out what caused the accident. Board Chair Jennifer Homendy said data collection has begun at a scene she could only describe as extensive.
10: You can see airbags, the surrounding airbags. You can see components from vehicles, both passenger vehicles and the aircraft itself.
9: The process ahead will look at the plane's history, pilot experience, and weather, among other factors. The flight data and cockpit voice recorders have been recovered. Those devices will be processed at the NTSB's Washington headquarters. Grinnell Scott, Fox News.
8: And turns out that plane involved in the accident was originally a passenger jet. It flew for several airlines before being converted to a cargo plane in 2015. The Pacific Ocean spawning several hurricane and tropical systems this season. The latest powerful storm, Hurricane Lowell, is expected to impact some of the Hawaiian Islands.
11: Hurricane Lowell is on final approach to its brush with the westernmost Hawaiian Islands. A hurricane warning is in effect for Kauai County. That means hurricane conditions are expected on Kauai or the nearby islands later tonight. The peak impacts are due around midnight Hawaii time and continuing into the overnight hours. Very heavy rain is forecast too, up to 14 inches on Kauai. That could cause mudslides and flash flooding. The same on the big island that was so hard hit by Hurricane Lala earlier this year. In Miami, I'm Brian Norcross, Fox Weather.
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8: Iran saying it's creating a so-called exclusion zone outside the Strait of Hormuz. Steve Harrigan with more on that from Tel Aviv.
16: Not many details so far on this so-called exclusion zone that Iranian officials say they're going to create to really control shipping in the Strait of Hormuz. It comes right after the U.S. attacked and hit three Iranian oil tankers, sinking one of them. Now, the parliament speaker of Iran boasted that Iran will continue to be able to retaliate against the U.S. He said it's simple. The oil and gas production chain here is sprawling, accessible, and exposed. Strike our assets and you get struck. The real question remains, how long is Iran's economy going to be able to maintain on a war footing?
8: The U.S. military, meantime, still blockading Iranian ports. The president's special envoy, Steve Witkoff, reporting that substantive progress, quote-unquote, has been made during talks in Moscow and Kyiv to try and end Russia's war on Ukraine, saying the president is working hard to stop the killing also and working towards a lasting and durable peace. Fox's Stephanie Bennett.
17: President Donald Trump's envoys, Steve Witkoff and Jared Kushner, acknowledged it's a hard problem to solve, but say they feel good about the peace talks in both Moscow and Kyiv this weekend. On Sunday, they traveled to Ukraine. President Vladimir Zelensky said they discussed territory, air defense needs, including Patriot systems, a winter package, and said the war must end on fair terms. On Saturday, Witkoff and Kushner met with President Vladimir Putin in Russia. It was described as substantive, constructive, and extremely frank. Putin and Zelensky agreed to pause strikes during this weekend's talks, but both sides carried on anyway, intercepting dozens of drones overnight. On Monday, the Kremlin hinted towards the possibility of trilateral talks, something Ukraine and the U.S. wants to set up. In London, Stephanie Bennett, Fox News.
8: And I'm Paul Stevens. This is Fox News.
18: I'm Elizabeth McDonald, and this is the Fox Business Report.
19: Chasing the American dream now means a bigger paycheck. You'll need to make nearly $110,000 a year to comfortably afford a typical home in the U.S., says real estate company Redfin. That's more than $22,000 above the median American household income of about $87,600. And while affordability has improved slightly, home prices were still up more than 2% from last year as of June, with mortgage rates remaining in the 6% range. Only three markets are considered affordable for the average income: St. Louis, Indianapolis, and Pittsburgh. Just 34% of homes on the market are considered affordable in the U.S. to the average family. That's your Fox Business Report. I'm Jenny Coselda. Invested in you.
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20: Now, your official weather forecast from the Air Right Heating and Cooling Weather Center.
23: Tonight will be mainly clear with a low of 65. On Tuesday, expect mostly sunny skies and warm temperatures with a high of 86. Tuesday night will be partly cloudy and warm with a chance of a brief shower or two late and a low of 71. I'm meteorologist Jason Caterina on AM 560, The Answer.
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24: I love America. I love the Constitution. I love the First Amendment. I want to carry and not us. I love property. And let me tell you something. 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
25: 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Ooh, the red, white,
26: I have had the pleasure of interviewing our next guest before. 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The new book, Infiltration Instead of Invasion, America's Betrayal, 1944 to 54. I love this because we're going to talk about a lot of scandal that is the underbelly of what we now face today. Mel Kay, how are you?
27: I'm great. Great to be back. Thanks for having me.
26: Well, it's a very interesting, right? You started off in, are you from New York?
27: Yeah.
26: Yeah, from New York. Then you go to Hollywood for 20 years, right? Film,
27: yep.
26: Producer.
27: Yeah, everything. Yep.
26: Now you're in the best state in the world, if memory serves me correct.
27: Yes, right? I am. I live right in Florida, thank God.
26: Yes, very good, very good, very good. So it's an interesting perspective because you've seen all aspects of exactly what our problem is. We have, in fact, been infiltrated. This is an underbelly of a Leviathan that has us eight ways to Tuesday. Heads they win, tails we lose.
0: And it starts out, really, is it before World War II? Because I kind of think it was with the Rockefeller Foundation and all of that scandal. And then the Bank of International Settlements and all of that and the Federal Reserve. But what is the crucial part of 44 to 54?
27: Well, essentially, what we're dealing with, yes, you're right. It happened. The first betrayal of America was under the, I believe, treasonous Wilson administration. And Wilson didn't only bring in the Federal Reserve, which is neither federal nor reserve, but and also the IRS. But he also brought in progressivism, which essentially they've been selling us for decades. The decline of America as progress. So you are correct. It happened earlier. But what happened in those 10 years? Is essentially a global supranational financial architecture and an intelligence architecture was built above all nations by the international, what I call the international banking cartel and the global public-private partnership, which of course includes NGOs like the Rockefeller Foundation. But what really happened then is that a group of bankers, essentially, actually Wall Street lawyers, the Dulles brothers, spent World War II essentially in Switzerland. And we were all told Switzerland was neutral and, you know, Switzerland was great. Switzerland was not neutral. Switzerland was keeping the banking money from the Nazi side and the Allied side going. They were all sitting at the same table. And essentially what happened is they built a continuity of government above all nations that not only included, like you said, the Bank of International Settlements, which should have disappeared at Bretton Woods and never did, but they created the IMF, the World Bank, at Bretton Woods, and then they created the United Nations and 76 essentially tentacles, and they gave them all immunity. And from that point on, you know, really, no nation has been totally sovereign. And then, of course, the two men that created that for the global government, they walked into the two highest positions unelected in the United States, the Secretary of State, John Foster Dulles, and the head of the CIA, Alan Dulles. And I think from that point on, the State Department, the CIA, later the USAID, National Endowment for Democracy, has been a node of this supranational global government. While all of us believe that they were working for us, I don't think they have been. And I think the controlled demolition of America kicked off in 1953 when those two men took over the country.
0: And now how many people did not know that Dulles's, CIA Dulles's brother was in charge of this? I mean, that's not something that people discuss. And when you look at this underbelly of relationships, how do you not, I mean, I'm assuming you stumbled onto Prescott Bush and his relationship with the Third Reich. That is a staggering. I mean, he was the banker of the Third Fracking Reich. He paid the largest fine that our government had ever given anybody, and he wrote a check for it, and then was elected senator. So this isn't the only time Americans have been stupid voting for traitors, right?
27: No, I mean, we've been stupid voting for traitors. America voted for a Manchurian candidate. I mean, yeah. Barack Obama was born into the USAID CIA world. So, I mean, Aaron, we were lied to about his entire past, but this really started decades ago. And the whole point was to collapse America from within, because I really believe that the issue at this point, I've covered the World Economic Forum and Davos and Bilderberg and the UN and all the tentacles. This is about the constitutional republic being unacceptable to the global elite. They cannot have this rogue America that actually believes that individual liberty and rights from God, not government, this doesn't work for their end game. So, I mean, honestly, the 10 years I'm talking about, so many things happened to undermine the sovereignty and also the financial future of the United States that people don't know. They hear about Bretton Woods. They don't know Bretton Woods was a week after D-Day. Hitler hadn't surrendered, and the international bankers are planning a supranational banking system that then they give themselves, of course, the Dulles brothers are Wall Street lawyers that created this. They give themselves immunity to this day. The IMF, the World Bank, the Bank of International Settlements, they all have total immunity. Like,
0: so think about
27: insanity.
0: It's a country that never has to turn over anything. The Bank of International Settlements is an amazing legal vestibule of unlimited corruption. And they give us the illusion of Bretton Woods, the Americans, we're the superpower. And what we really are the financiers of all the world fraud. And you know what's fascinating when you dig into the money of things? I was looking at all of the money of stuff when it came to Iran. First of all, this is all part of World War II. Iran, it was the ally of the Third Reich. So people forget all this and all of what we are living today of how long we've been at conflict with the Islamo-Nazi, which is why it's very important that that's how they should be referred to. The land of the Aryan, which I still love when Democrats repeat it, don't know what the hell they're saying. But when you look at the rial, the Iranian currency, what's fascinating is before Jimmy Carter, whose consultant at the CIA was George Bush Sr., who was the son of Prescott Bush, and you look at what they installed the theocracy. But first, you have to realize what Iran was doing. They were succeeding. And their rial, it was 64 rials to $1. Today, it's 1.83 million. So you look at what they did. They sidelined that. They sidelined the Middle East. And they take our money in the banking system, the cartel, and they are just bribing allies. We don't have any fracking allies. That's the beauty of Trump. He's exposing it. From South Korea to Spain to Central and South America, we have no allies. We're just laundering the fracking money, and we're paying for it in a grand scheme nobody can audit. How do you see it?
27: Right. That's exactly how I see it. And what you're saying is even more... So the reason I tie it to that decade is because of the Dulles brothers, bankers from Wall Street, Sullivan and Cromwell, in Nazi Germany, I mean, in Switzerland, but dealing with Nazi Germany regularly as if the banking system could not collapse. So people have to understand the whole idea of Switzerland being neutral. No, no, no. What was going on in Switzerland was that money was being looted and laundered and stolen from places like Czechoslovakia and France, and it was being deposited in the Bank of International Settlements. Okay? And they're sitting around the table, you know, all the City of London bankers and the Five Eyes bankers and all, and they're sitting around the table talking about, like, future finance while they are in Switzerland overlooking people dying in the worst part of the war post-D-Day in the windows as if it's not happening. And, you know, people have to understand a lot of these, this is multinational corporations as well. So people look at the World Economic Forum, what's that about? What it's about is borderless business. It's about no nation states. It's about a global governance model that they've been trying for, like you said. Remember Smedley Butler after World War One came out and said all wars are a racket. These are bankers' wars. Well, I think after World War One, the international banking and global public-private partnership, as I call them, they realized that the best way to consolidate power and to suck out all the money of the free nations was reconstruction after war.
0: Oh, the
27: greatest scam ever. What happened, the Bank of International Settlements, ostensibly was created out of the Young and Dawes plan after World War One for reparations from Germany. Meanwhile, Sullivan and Cromwell is representing the Rockefellers at Standard Oil of New Jersey, and IG Farben, which is the biggest corporation in Germany, and then they go together and they're sharing patents back and forth, and they're working with the Bank of Internet. Essentially, we refunded Nazi Germany's industrial power, and a lot of that came from America. And then the biggest fraud was the Marshall Plan. After World War II, the same exact thing happened. So now the American people, and I believe this was set up at Bretton Woods, and the whole idea of the U.S. being the reserve currency and all of that has been a total fraud on the American people. We've been lied to and looted equally. There's no race or religion that wasn't touched by this operation. And then when you look at that, John Foster Dulles also wrote the original United Nations like treaty in a group at the same time. And then Alan Dulles goes into the CIA, and they are lawyers from Sullivan and Cromwell. What's the first regime change operation of now, I'd say 90, including the United States since 2016, was Iran. So their client at Sullivan and Cromwell was BP Oil. Well, Iran in 1953 wanted to nationalize oil and have their own currency and all that. Well, that was unacceptable. So next thing you know, we're freeing Iran in 1953, and nobody's telling anyone that BP is the client of the law firm of the Secretary of State and CIA head. And then the same thing happened in Guatemala. A year later, the CIA essentially overthrows Guatemala, and then we find out that not only is United Fruit a client of Sullivan and Cromwell, but Alan Dulles is on the board And I really think that essentially they took the model from Nazi Germany. They moved it into the State Department. And I, at this point, think the CIA was never created to protect the United States, nor do I think the Five Eyes arrangement had anything to do with protecting their nations. This is a protection racket for the international supranational architecture of finance.
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0: So now what you're really writing is a volume encyclopedia, because you're only covering 10 years, but you're going to go with the rest of it. I could tell. This is what you're doing, right? You're going to do.
27: Oh, yeah.
0: Yeah, you're going to do 10 years, because this is when it really gets interesting, right? Because it gets interesting because these are all the same players and their kids, from the Bushes to the relationship with, you know, they don't exist.
27: Dulles,
0: all of it.
27: Right.
0: It's absolutely brilliant. Yeah. I love this, what you're doing. And, you know, part of the thing that's important for people to understand is before World War II, the relationship between these players and the Third Reich, and what the Third Reich represented. You know, people don't talk about how many times Hitler was on, what was it, Time Magazine, right? Wasn't he on there five times, six times?
27: Right.
0: Time Magazine. Yeah. And why?
27: The Dulleses were friends with the Third Reich.
0: Yeah.
27: Like, this is the problem. What was going on in Switzerland, they were not at war when they crossed into the Bank of International Settlements. They were all working out a global governance model that was run by, it was the end of, they were capturing the financial model of the entire world while people are dying on the battlefield to protect Europe. I mean, it's just so, and it became the model. The model is endless war for profit. And three presidents warned us about this within 3 years. People can look up the dates. It's in my book, but my book is based on JFK's 1961 speech to the press So if anyone didn't know that the press has always been against the president, is insane. But what does he say? He says we have a monolithic and ruthless conspiracy, infiltration instead of invasion, subversion instead of elections, intimidation instead of free choice, and guerrillas by night instead of armies by day. 1961. He's killed shortly after. Then Eisenhower comes out and says, beware of the international banks and the military-industrial complex on his way out. Then Truman, right before he dies, writes an op-ed in the Washington Post saying he would never have signed the 1947 National Security Act that created the CIA and NSA and everything if he had known what they would have become, that they were sinister and that they were undermining the foreign policy of the United States. Three men in 3 years.
0: And you look at the angst that the Leviathan has for Trump, and it's really, you're explaining all of it, because it's been this illusion.
27: It's all about that.
0: It's an illusion of our republic. It's been this way since World War II. Nobody gets in that nobody wanted to get in, except for right now. It's the first time in history that this has happened. And what I love, too, is the connection of all these players and how they're positioned in our American parties. And when you look at Newsom and you look at Pelosi, most people are unaware of the connection between Getty. Also, right? They're all Getty.
27: I know.
0: Whole clan. And look at what they did with California in the midst of all of this angst with Iran. There is still a regulation that California oil must include 4% of Iranian oil. Aside from all our own foreign policy. So really, this is the game. It's between the two families of the worldwide syndicate, isn't it?
27: Well, it's something else also that we need to understand is progressivism. It's a fraud. First of all, it's European socialism. Second of all, the caricature of the Nazis is not an accident. The Nazis are the National Socialist Workers' Party, and they still exist. And one of the big reasons that they got all the money out in the CIA declass of the Red House papers was because they would rise again. Well, I believe the war that's going on right now, that we should have pulled out of NATO long ago. This is a boondoggle for America in Europe again.
0: Oh,
27: but
0: please.
27: The truth is, they set up Ukraine in the 90s for the Third World War that they want right now. And the entire what happened to Donald Trump in 2016 was because he was going to normalize relations with Russia and find out what was going on in Ukraine. And they were not going to let that happen. And again, the CIA, I don't think, ever worked for us. And don't forget, within weeks of Trump winning, 100 former CIA guys, all of them that did overthrows in Europe and South America, wrote a letter to General Flynn saying that Donald Trump could not be president. He was an existential threat. General Flynn threw it away. And next thing you know, they go after Flynn. Then McMaster got it, ignored it. I fully believe all roads of what we're dealing with lead exactly back to the thing that the Dulles brothers built, which is a supranational node that's acting like the fourth branch of government, and everyone is scared of them.
0: I have to say, I love the fact that you take this on, and I love the fact that this is going to be volumes, because this story really needs to be told, and it needs to be told with this kind of format, where you're taking people down the path of where we are today and how much of it circles back to this agreement, this Leviathan of shadows, which is really what we've been dealing with. And this is crucially important for people to understand. It's an illusion that we have this republic, and the angst against Trump isn't because any other reason than he is disrupting it. And when you look back at this whole thing with Victoria Nuland and Obama, you know what fascinates me? You know what fascinates me, Mel? The whole stronghold of the Third Reich was Ukraine and the Azov Nazis.
27: I know.
0: To this day,
27: nobody knows.
0: They celebrate Stefan Bandera. Are you out of your fracking mind? Aside from the head of the Iron Curtain, what of them? Four of them are Ukrainians, the worst that wanted to blow up America. We are on the dead wrong side. I never bought this war, and I'm glad you're at least enlightening people.
27: No, 1,000%. But even worse, Alan Dulles made sure none of the Ukrainian Nazis were held accountable at Nuremberg. Figure that out. And then you have to understand, George Soros is part of this group. I would say he's a front man for the Rockefellers, if anything. You know, he collapsed the Bank of England. But what I want people to understand is that we are under attack, not by, like, this whole thing with the DSA and the jihadis getting together. They're both. The big thing we have to understand about Nazism is it's totalitarian. We are a constitutional republic. That is the thorn in the paw of the globalists. They need to end the constitutional republic. There cannot be individual liberty. Well, there cannot be rules from God, not government. That will not work with Agenda 2030. And I believe the long-term goal, if you look at George Soros' actions from the 90s forward, he essentially was very involved in the overthrow of the duly elected president of Ukraine in 2014, who wanted to normalize relations with Russia. But the plan with Brzezinski and Kissinger and Rockefeller and all of the people that really run this, the goal of the Third Reich was to collapse Russia, turn it into a bunch of different pieces, have a united Europe, take all their natural resources and run the world through Geneva and Brussels. That is still the goal.
0: Sure it is. And I love he was a Nazi. He worked with the Nazis at 14. I don't even want to tell you what I was doing to Carol Belpedio's bra at 14 years old, let alone what this guy was doing with the Nazis. It's preposterous what is happening here.
27: He
0: absolutely
27: says it was the
0: preposterous.
27: Best time of his life. And the worst part is, here's the thing. He wrote a document. George Soros, it's still on Open Society website. He wrote a document in 1993, and it said the NATO World Order. And I believe he was 100% responsible with Bush of getting Clinton into that position, because Clinton had all kinds of problems with the CIA and Arkansas, MENA, all that stuff.
0: It all went away, though.
27: And frankly, George Soros wrote the foreign policy for Clinton. And what's the worst part of this is George Soros essentially took over Ukraine before the USSR collapsed.
0: Yeah,
27: he's all in with it, because Ukraine, since the collapse of the USSR, has never been a democracy. What are we defending there? No. Ukraine has been a oligarchy of one foot in Russia and one foot in Ukraine, with Soros and all these international companies. We are not fighting a war to protect a democracy. We are fighting a war to protect a kleptocracy.
0: Insane. Yes. Mel K, I love the fact that you joined me. By the way, did you see the 1998 George Soros 60 Minutes thing? Did you see it?
27: Oh, yeah, of course. Everyone should see it twice. And when he admits that he was in Ukraine.
0: Before the fall. I love that whole thing.
27: Yes.
0: Mel K, you can find her at themelkshow.com. The show is fantastic. The books are great. The latest book, Infiltration Instead of Invasion, America Betrayed, 1944 to 54. I'm already excited about 1954 to 64. I can't wait for the encyclopedia version.
27: Subversion instead of elections is 64 to 74. Wait till you read that one.
0: Oh, I so appreciate you giving me a shot for the interview. Thank you for taking time. I know how busy you are. Thank you.
27: No, anytime. Thank you.
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2: News. I'm Paul Stevens. An investigation well underway in Miami after a deadly cargo plane crash on Sunday.
16: Officials say that around 2 p.m. yesterday, the Amazon-branded Boeing 767 cargo plane from San Juan, Puerto Rico, overshot the runway at Miami International Airport, crashing into several vehicles, killing at least five people.
2: Fox's Todd Pyro, the jet operated for Amazon by 21 Air Cargo. The White House tried to jumpstart peace talks between Russia and Ukraine.
17: President Trump's special envoy, Steve Witkoff and Jared Kushner, traveled to both Moscow and Kyiv over the weekend, along with administration officials from the State Department and National Security Council, for talks with Russian President Vladimir Putin and Ukrainian President Volodymyr Zelensky. Witkoff says substantive progress was made, including on trying to schedule trilateral talks.
2: Jared Halpern, America's listener. Listening to Fox News.
20: Now, your official weather forecast from the AirRight Heating and Cooling Weather Center.
23: Tonight will be mainly clear with a low of 65. Tomorrow, expect mostly sunny skies and warm temperatures with a high of 86. Tomorrow night will be partly cloudy and warm with a chance of a brief shower or two late and a low of 71. I'm meteorologist Jason Caterina on AM 560, The Answer.
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7: Maybe as a child you don't see the connection, but it created no problem at all.
13: No feeling of guilt.
7: No.
13: For example, that I'm Jewish, and here I am watching these people go. I could just as easily be there. I should be there. None of that.
7: Well, of course, I could be on the other side, or I could be the one from whom the thing is being taken away. But there was no sense that I shouldn't be there, because that was... Well, actually, funny way, it's just like in markets, that if I weren't there... Of course, I wasn't doing it, but somebody else would be taking it away anyhow. In other words, whether I was there or not, I was only a spectator. The property was being taken away. So I had no role in taking away that property. So I had no sense of guilt.
13: Are you religious?
7: No.
13: Do you believe in God?
7: No.
22: Soros told us he believes God was created by man, not the other way around, which may be why he thinks he can smooth out the world's imperfections. When we went with him to Ukraine, he was treated like a visiting head of state and was received by the president. Then he was received by the prime minister and finally the central bank.
24: 20% in cash.
22: They even allowed him to look at the books and asked him for advice. Lots of people want George Soros' advice. Most recently, South African President Nelson Mandela.
7: Actually, President Mandela asked me, how could South Africa protect itself against speculators like you? And I told him, I wrote him a memo, trying to give him the best advice I could, how to reduce the exposure of South Africa to speculative attack.
13: That's the old stop me before I kill again approach, right? Well, you're telling, this is what you can do to stop me.
7: Whether I or somebody else does whatever is happening in the markets, it really doesn't make any difference to the outcome. I don't feel guilty because I'm engaged in an amoral activity which is not meant to have anything to do with guilt.
22: Part of the reason he is so rich is that the Soros hedge funds operate offshore in the Netherlands Antilles to avoid scrutiny by the Securities and Exchange Commission.
0: And
22: so even while Soros tells Congress and the Treasury that hedge funds must be regulated to stop the global crisis, he's avoiding the rules.
13: Why is it that Americans can't invest in the quantum fund? It's an offshore fund. Why is that?
7: Because the fund is not registered with the Securities and Exchange Commission.
0: Go in the Sizzler!
7: So we are not...
13: Licensed to do business in the United States.
7: That's right.
13: Because?
7: Because we are not registered with the Securities and Exchange Commission. Because we find it more convenient to operate without it.
13: So in some ways it's to escape regulation.
7: Yeah, that's right.
13: But you've been sitting here talking about the need for regulation.
7: Yes, and whatever regulations are imposed, we will obey. We already conform to everything.
22: If the beneficiaries of Soros's billions do not understand the intricacies of SEC rules and offshore hedge funds, they do understand what he's done for them. The president of Haiti is reading his new book, The Crisis of Global Capitalism, and so is President Clinton. Will all the attention spoil George Soros?
3: George Soros, in a way, is Donald Trump without the humility.
13: One of your money manager told us George really does think he's a god.
24: I mean, if you think that you're God and you go into financial markets, you're bound to come out broke. So the fact that I'm not broke shows that I don't believe that I'm God.
0: Squirrel, did I hear Clinton and I hear Haiti in the same sentence again?
4: It has entirely crushed Haiti. In 2010, we had an earthquake that killed 315,000 people. That's really a deadly earthquake, and millions were left without shelter. President Obama named Bill Clinton as the one that should be in charge of the reconstruction of Haiti. And in that process, the Clinton Foundation, through U.S. taxpayers' money, and people giving money worldwide to the Clinton Foundation for relief effort to Haiti, contributed about $14.3 billion. We're talking about $1 billion, okay? And the Haitian people has not seen not even 2% of that money.
8: 2%?
4: Nothing was done in Haiti.
8: Yeah. No, and the New York Times has investigated this. Lots of other people have and have found that it was donors to the Clinton Foundation that were then given these contracts. And they went
4: exactly.
8: In.
4: Exactly.
8: Yeah, go ahead.
4: Exactly, and actually, they were given those contracts. They were given millions of dollars from that money, and nothing was actually done.
0: How much went into George Soros's unregulated, impossible to audit, his little fund? How many? Scum of the earth. Phil, Grays Lake.
9: Sean, thanks for taking my call and getting back to the author Mel and all her talks about the rise of communism and whatnot. How far do you think George Soros and all the other one world order scumbags would have got had Patton been allowed to, as he put it, give me a week, I'll start a war with these commie bastards and make it look like it's their fault. But no, our chicken dung politicians, Truman, Churchill, had to sit down with Stalin and sold everyone, you know, threw everyone under the bus. How far do you think communism would have flourished today had Patton been allowed to finish what he started?
0: Well,
9: and then lo and behold, a World War One cavalry soldier, George S. Patton, dies in a mysterious horseback riding accident.
0: Here's the question. That. How far would communism have gone if the American government didn't underwrite the players of communism?
9: Absolutely.
0: Ukraine is not our ally. Ukrainian...
9: Yeah, yeah.
0: Upper echelon, the higher regime of Ukraine has always been the head of the Soviet Union. Brezhnev, Chernenko, Khrushchev, and I'm forgetting one of the other Chevs. All scumbags, all hating America. And all financed by us.
9: By the Americans, yep. And
0: bingo.
9: Kiev, the original capital of the original Mother Russia, were they not? Kiev, was it not?
0: I'll tell you the truth. And we're still financing our own destruction. Not just in Chicago. Or Detroit, or New York, or New Jersey, or California, or anywhere these Democrats are, same thing. Soviets. We'll be back.
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2: I'll tell you, Squirrel, when you update me about this chat, I absolutely love it. This is not hell just because George Soros is alive. And this is the greatest time in America that we've faced over the last half a century minimum. And the reason is we got one guy and one guy only exposing it all.
3: When I called him, I said, would you like to give us a little hand? We don't need help with Iran, but if you'd like, give us a hand with Iran. He said, no, thanks. And I said, wait a minute. We have 39,000 soldiers over there guarding you from Kim Jong-un, your next door neighbor. And you're not going to help us on a very easy military operation in Iran? That's strange. No, no, we'd rather not get involved. I say, well, why are we involved in helping you?
2: Bingo. Same thing with Spain. Same thing with all of Europe. Sell their currency and buy an ally. Ironically, Japan. That's the move. And everywhere, it's adding money to the people who earn it. Why do you think all these socialists and communists and Democrats, they hate the big, beautiful bill? Because it gives you, the working American, your own money. They wanted everything to be like Illinois, where you can barely keep any of your own money.
4: All right, folks. More stuff the media won't tell you. That's the strong Trumpian economy. That's subject of the riff. That's right. A new batch of industrial production, manufacturing, and business CapEx came out today showing the best hard goods boom probably in decades. And all the liberal mainstream media wants to talk about is the allegation that rising inflation is driving up long-term interest rates. Now, that allegation is wrong. I'm going to get to it in a moment or two. But the important story is still the manufacturing boom. And today's industrial production report showed back-to-back gains in June and July for both total production and manufacturing. Durable goods, which is the heart of the manufacturing story, up 8.2% annually over the past 3 months. And then,
2: not hearing that, huh? Oh, no, all the suck-ons, all the morons and frauds. Manufacturing employment is down. Good. Is it Democrat unions that are losing their job? Good. Get rid of them. Because they're the ones that have been making that giant sucking sound to everybody else's money you keep pretending. These are the ones who will vote for a communist, a socialist, or anybody else calling themselves an American Democrat over their own country. I personally love it. In the real economy, where the real people govern their areas, non-Democrats, we're kicking ass.
5: We are back. The S&P topping 7,800 for the very first time today as earnings continue to impress. I know they impress our next guest. He's the Wharton School Professor of Finance, Wisdom Tree's Chief Economist, Jeremy Siegel. Professor, welcome back. I did describe that correctly, right? I mean, you continue to be blown away by the earnings momentum, yeah?
6: Yeah, I'm blown away by the earnings momentum and continuing good news. You know, last Friday when we were on, we talked about, you know, the situational awareness. 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
9: The search for clues. I'm Tom Graham, Fox News. Federal investigators are on the ground at Miami International Airport after an Amazon cargo plane careened off the runway and hit nearby vehicles.
10: We were able to recover the flight data recorder and the cockpit voice recorder that is going back to the NTSB.
9: NTSB Chair Jennifer Homendy. Fox's Dana Marie McNichol is in South Florida.
11: Well, investigators have not yet released what caused the crash or explained exactly what went wrong during the landing of that Amazon cargo plane. It's still sitting just off the runway now at Miami International Airport. Now, officials say the aircraft failed to stop, slamming into cars just off that runway, killing at least five people and injuring five others. Now, nearly 200 first responders were on scene, battling the flames while launching a massive search and rescue operation. Officials say the pilot and co-pilot were trapped inside the aircraft but were eventually rescued, while other victims were trapped inside cars struck by the plane.
9: Amazon says it will cooperate with the investigation. Rains, powerful winds kicking up on some western Hawaiian islands as Hurricane Lowell is expected to deliver a glancing blow. Fox Weather's Mike Seidel is on Kauai.
12: We are very concerned now because the track has shifted a little to the right, to the east. So that puts us now in a hurricane warning here on Kauai and Niihau. We're going to get blasted here later tonight. Satellite presentation, it is slowly weakening now down to 115, low-end Cat 3.
9: Governor Josh Green has declared a state of emergency. Gas prices are up year over year as many Americans wrap up their Labor Day weekend plans. AAA puts the nationwide average for a gallon of regular at $4.15. That's nearly a dollar more than the average this time last year. Now, the gasoline price spike is largely blamed on the conflict with Iran. 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
15: Israeli airstrikes in southern Lebanon continue, with the latest attack killing at least 11 people.
17: Israeli airstrikes have resulted in at least 27 people being killed over the last few days, according to Lebanese officials. During the strikes, the Israeli military also seized a ridge known as Ali al-Tahar, which sits over a large underground Hezbollah base, 6 miles from Lebanon's southern border. And Israeli officials say it must be held as Hezbollah continues to launch attacks from the area. While Lebanese officials agreed to a ceasefire with Israel in June, Hezbollah is a terrorist group separate from the Lebanese government and was not involved in that deal. Lebanon's president blames Israel for this escalation. Israel says its forces will remain inside Lebanon in a security zone until Hezbollah is totally disarmed. Jessica Rosenthal, Fox News.
15: Houthi rebels in Yemen accusing Saudi Arabia of striking a prison today in the country's north. 7 are dead, including a child. The Trump administration is once again aiming to jumpstart peace talks between Russia and Ukraine.
18: President Trump's special envoy, Steve Witkoff, and Jared Kushner traveled to both Moscow and Kyiv over the weekend, along with administration officials from the State Department and National Security Council, for talks with Russian President Vladimir Putin and Ukrainian President Volodymyr Zelensky. Witkoff says substantive progress was made, including on trying to schedule trilateral talks. President Trump has met separately with Putin and Zelensky during his second term, but has not been able to secure a lasting ceasefire or direct talks between the Russian and Ukrainian presidents. In Washington, Jared Halpern, Fox News.
15: Prince Harry and wife Meghan Markle are no longer working members of the royal family. King Charles releasing a letter today clarifying that the couple will no longer use the titles His or Her Highness. The letter also says responsibility for their security now falls to relevant police agencies, not the royal family. The move comes after Harry and Meghan recently returned to the United Kingdom. This is after moving to California for several years. I'm Tom Graham, and this is Fox News.
19: I'm Elizabeth MacDonald, and this is the Fox Business Report.
20: Chasing the American dream now means a bigger paycheck. You'll need to make nearly $110,000 a year to comfortably afford a typical home in the U.S., says real estate company Redfin. That's more than $22,000 above the median American household income of about $87,600. And while affordability has improved slightly, home prices were still up more than 2% from last year as of June, with mortgage rates remaining in the 6% range. Only 3 markets are considered affordable for the average income: St. Louis, Indianapolis, and Pittsburgh. Just 34% of homes on the market are considered affordable in the U.S. to the average family. That's your Fox Business Report. I'm Jenny Coselda. Invested in you.
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21: Now, your official weather forecast from the Air Right Heating and Cooling Weather Center.
25: Tonight will be mainly clear with a low of 65. On Tuesday, expect mostly sunny skies and warm temperatures with a high of 86. Tuesday night will be partly cloudy and warm with a chance of a brief shower or two late and a low of 71. I'm meteorologist Jason Caterina on AM 560, The Answer.
21: 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The following is a pre-recorded program. From the streets of Melrose Park to the trading floor of the Merc, he's fought for every dollar he's ever earned. And now, with personal liberty and our system of capitalism under assault in America, he's here to seize back our rights from the government. With a cigar in one hand and a copy of the Declaration of Independence in the other, he's Sean Thompson. And this is the Sean Thompson Show.
26: Some folks are born made to wave the flag. Ooh, the red, white, and blue.
27: These people today don't know what it's like. Yes. When my men hit the streets, from Maine to Texas, every single port will lock down. You know what's going to happen? I'll tell you. First week, be all over the news every night, boom, boom. Second week, guys who sell cars can't sell cars because the cars ain't coming in off the ships. They get laid off. Third week, malls start closing down. They can't get the goods from China. They can't sell clothes. They can't do this. Everything in the United States comes on a ship. They go out of business. Construction workers get laid off because the materials aren't coming in. The steel's not coming in. The lumber's not coming in. They lose their job. Everybody's hating the longshoremen now because now they realize how important our jobs are. Now I have the president screaming at me, I'm putting a Taft Hartley on you. Go ahead. Taft Hartley means I have to go back to work for 90 days. That's a cooling off period. Do you think when I go back for 90 days, those men are going to go to work on that pier? It's going to cost the money, the company's money to pay their salaries. Well, they went from 30 moves an hour, maybe to 8. They're going to be like this. Who's going to win here in the long run? You're better off sitting down and let's get a contract and let's move on with this world. And in today's world, I'll cripple you. I will cripple you, and you have no idea what that means.
28: See, now, in the old days, I would have just beat his ass and pleasured his woman so much she forgot his name. Because that's how I like to deal with half-assed gangsters back then. Now, what Donald Trump did, I think is better. It turns out, he destroyed that mafia, and they don't even know it. They're the walking dead. Brought manufacturing back to this country, and AI. to automate these half-assed gangsters called longshoremen. Can he do the same when it comes to auto manufacturing? My next guest knows this all too well. He is the president of the National Right to Work Committee. With over 2.8 million honest, decent, hardworking Americans that refuse to be part of the sissy mafia. Mark Mix, how are you?
0: Sean, I'm doing well. I'm looking forward to Labor Day and talking more about union bosses like Harold Daggett, the guy that was just on telling me he's going to cripple the country because he has a monopoly over every port on the East Coast, and his brethren on the other side of the state or the other side of the country have a monopoly on all the ports there. I mean, this is the type of monopoly power that union officials brag about, but it's the type of power that actually damages individual citizens, individual workers, and our country. But there it was, well, and you heard him say it right from the horse's mouth.
28: He's also part of the inflation that we pretend never happened under the Dimwit and Diapers administration, where he took 30 cents out of every dollar of earned through buying power through his inflation of the Biden administration. He's part of that. And it's fascinating because the other part of what turned out to be national debt, inflation, and strengthening of the auto union was that green energy bull dung that does not exist. And when you look at Rivian, is expanding now, but of course only into California, as the car company has lost the most money in the history of auto manufacturing and has the highest paid CEO in the history of auto manufacturing. That doesn't mathematically equate to me, Mark.
0: Well, I think they got like, what, $6 billion in a bailout, too, didn't they, that company? I think they did under the Biden administration. But going back to this Harold Daggett guy just for a minute, Sean, because one of the stories that's gone unnoticed by anybody is this port system is controlled by the International Longshoremen's Association, the ILA, that guy you just heard is the president. But there was a new port built in the South Carolina Port Authority called the Leatherman Terminal. It was the first terminal built in the last 10 years. It was a $1 billion investment. In South Carolina, because it's the right-to-work state, they had employees that were not part of the union that were running the ship-to-shore cranes. But because they built a new terminal, the union filed a lawsuit against any carrier, Hapag-Lloyd or OOCCL, which is over-the-water shipper. They said, if you go in and unload there, it's going to be a $400 million fine. So no one went to the port. Just last month, Sean, that new port that was operating at about 6% shut down and is no longer – it's being idled because of the power of that guy. So he has the power to cripple us, but it's the union power in this monopoly that not only is in the ports, but in the automotive industry. And we know this because Joe Biden basically told us, and Sean Fain and the United Auto Workers Union, although Sean Fain was in favor of Biden's plans, the United Auto Workers said, if we follow what Biden wants to do and what Sean Fain, our president, wants to do, we lose 4 out of every 10 jobs in America that are making automobiles. Now, I guess at this point, we'll start making new automobiles here because, as you said, Sean, Trump is making it possible to bring manufacturing back to the United States. But one of the things he can't do is give unions the type of power they had over manufacturing previously.
28: Well, what's nice, too, is if you look at the, you tear apart the actual functionality of the boom belt, the 11 states that now make up, it's growing almost every 30 days. They're now at 76 or 77% of our economy, the 11 non-labor extortion mafia-run states. So I like tremendously what he's done. And these car companies that come to America, I don't think they're going to be shaken down in the way in which the UAW has been able to destroy American manufacturing based on capitalism. But I do think that they're going to target it. And Donald Trump is but a snippet in time, really a respite as the first actual worker, first businessman, first person who actually achieved success outside of politics. So I am concerned about the next 2 years. And I'm wondering what you see in the onshoring of both investment and manufacturing, the likes of which have really never existed since the 50s in this country. How do you see those 11 states fighting off the lure of gangster corruption that has infested New York, New Jersey, and Illinois, and California?
0: Well, Sean, I look at it through the lens of right-to-work states versus non-right-to-work states. And obviously, there's other policy implications. You were talking about tax policy, the Indiana-Illinois difference, why the Bears should be in Indiana, because, first of all, it's a right-to-work state, and you can't force anyone to join a union to get or keep a job. But in the right-to-work states, talking about manufacturing growth, from 2015 to 2025, the manufacturing job growth, private sector employment, manufacturing employment, was basically double. Actually, it was 7.7% increase over that decade for right-to-work states, a negative 2.9% for forced unionism states. Private sector employment, just employment of private sector payroll employment, was double in the right-to-work states versus the states that allow for forced unionism. If you're investing capital, if you're going to site something and spend $100 million to build a factory, you're going to make sure that the laws and the policy there are going to be beneficial to you, that someone else is not going to come in and take over your work and tell you exactly how to run it. But that's what unions are doing, and there's unfortunately a few Republicans, Sean, that are helping them move legislation that's already passed the House of Representatives that basically would have the federal government imposing contracts, union contracts, on private businesses across America.
28: Can you imagine this? Can you imagine this? You know, it's amazing how they've backdoor nationalized so much of what used to be industry, so much of what used to be business. And, you know, I'm visiting Illinois where I'm from, and I have to listen to the media, which is they are the unindicted co-conspirators of the destruction of my country are these simpleton morons who call themselves reporters. And for instance, in Illinois right now, we are the 46th state, the fifth worst state of private sector job growth. If you look under all of the years of this imbecile who calls himself governor, all of the years, there's only been 21,100 jobs that are in the private sector. And I was doing a go through the economics of California. The largest employer in California is the California government. California is the largest employer in California. They have, I don't know if it's 200 employees that make over $2 million. They have over 600,000. They have thousands and thousands of employees that make over 600,000. You know what it is, Mark? It's such a lie and such a fraud. And this is the fault of the Republican, as they call themselves, or the non-communist. And what that is we allow them to taint the well of an economy and pretend it's productivity. Government may have value, and that's an argument, right? Whether an individual has value, a fireman, a cop, whatever the case is, you may have value.
0: Yep.
28: But let us never pretend that your economic life is that of an American taxpayer. You are not. You, in fact, can never be. We may allow you to participate in an exercise of futility. You take the government money and you give them 30% or 20%. You say, I'm a taxpayer. But you are not. And ultimately, what that leads to is the destruction of the buying power of your dollar, known as inflation. And at any time, these politicians can hoist upon their political opposition the accusation of inflation. Look at what you did. You said it. And we didn't do anything, moron. You did by running a freaking scheme. It's not even a Ponzi scheme has more credibility than the Illinois Democrats, the New York Democrats, the California Democrats, don't they?
0: Yeah. Well, the California Democrats, when you look at the Thomas Fordham Institute did a study about the power of teachers unions in every state in the country. And you can make guess who's number one in political power. It would be California. Literally, Sean, I worked in Sacramento for a season out there in the Capitol, and it was fascinating to watch the union lobbyists stand up and testify and get any kind of pushback at all from any legislator and giving them the stink eye and said, you know who you're talking to, right? Because they have so much power. They have so much power because they are monopoly bargaining representatives. They control the 14 agencies out there that do their memorandum of understandings. And it wasn't until we won the Janus case in the Supreme Court that came out of Illinois on behalf of an Illinois single employee in Illinois who had the courage to stand up and fight for his rights not to support a union and keep his job. In California, they basically passed legislation that said you really can't even use the First Amendment protections. We won for every government employee in America because they're so powerful in that state legislature. And frankly, it's no surprise that Californians are leaving in droves. It's not the regular, it's not every Californian. It's the Californians that care about tax policy, Sean. It's Californians that understand what you just described as why dollar doesn't go very far in California. Those are the people that are leaving. And hopefully they're coming to new states like Texas, like Florida, with a voting behavior that will remember what happened in California. We'll see.
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28: Well, what we need everybody to understand, and what we need the national so-called Republicans to really capitalize, is the massive differential in costs of where I visit versus where I live. And when I, you know, I gave away everything, right? Because you got relatives and whatnot. But when I look at the cable bill, it's 300% what it is in Florida, and it's because of taxes. The cell phone bill,
0: yep.
28: The water bill, the electricity. So you've got this compartmentalized failure that is cast as an accusation of national policy when it's not true. So you then squash the uprising of anything other than mafia politics, because now what the Democrats have crossed the Rubicon, now it's just the Pied Piper of bull dung. Now we're just going to give you new stuff and you're going to be great and no one's going to ask any specificity, and everybody's that El Saidi Yabba-Dabba-Doo in Michigan, doctor of your ass. I still don't know what he's a doctor of, let alone what he's ever done. And you look at what he does, the promises of health care and that. So you're now combating the lie that has become tradition with the truth that now has become right wing. So I really think it's interesting for what your organization represents. You can maybe stop the bleeding from the infestation of the communist mindset of a moron educated in a public school. After all, it's $3.7 trillion since the Department of Education has been organized by the federal government, and reading levels have dropped by 39% nationally.
0: Yeah. John, and one of the big first international unions out there endorsing El Sayed is, guess who? The United Auto Workers Union. And I suspect that Sean Fain, when he endorsed Kamala Harris and Joe Biden's environmental programs, I think United Auto Worker Union members, those that actually manufacture cars and are not graduate students in the California State University system, or in graduate students at MIT and Columbia and Cornell University, where 100,000 UAW members are now graduate students in the higher education system. And I use the word higher carefully. And but now they're out there endorsing this El Sayed guy, and they were one of the only big unions to endorse Mondani in New York City. One would hope that in Michigan, United Auto Workers, rank and file workers, will say, you know what, enough. And instead of punishing Sean Fain and you know, somehow reforming the political expenditures of unions, you know, Congress should just simply take away the compulsion and say, look, if you want to be in a union, pay them. If you want to join a union, join them. If you want to give your entire paycheck to union, give it to them. But don't force anybody. That's where we need to go.
28: A union is
0: and that's a real solution.
28: A union is the workforce of communism anyway. So communists of a feather for the most part. I don't slander the people who are forced into it. I have a half brother who I love who's forced into it. If he wants to work, you're that. I got listeners, tens of thousands, hundreds of thousands of listeners. If you want to work, you're that. Because they and you know this, and we talk about this. They hold at the threat of unemployment, the capitulation and extortion of what it is, rather than the choice of what it is. And if it was a choice, I don't think you'd have a choice. They would exist, and they don't where there is a choice. And that's really all you advocate for, or I do. Let the worker choose. If you want to be, fine, but compete on a level playing field, and you cannot. Which is why you'll have to side with the traitors to America, whether they be children like Mandomni or frauds and pretend doctors like Yabba Dabba Doo. It doesn't matter. They share your same affliction. Something for nothing just because you're part of the mafia. I mean, that's really what we deal with. Why are Republicans nationally afraid to describe it as such?
0: Well, money still is the mother's milk of politics, and organized labor, we know, spends about $2 billion every 2 years just on lobbying and politics. And the reason they have to do that, Sean, is because their power is a derivative of government action. It's not competition, it's government action, and they got to protect that.
28: Think about what you just said. $2 billion. $2,000 million. Well, why don't they spend it on their mission statement of healthcare for everybody? Or why don't they spend it on their mission statement of food and cable? And equal housing, and that, because they know it's a scam, these rat bastards. That bald fane and this half-assed gangster, get me in a room with a sandwich. Let's see who eats as they sit in the corner cry on themselves. You want to do that for me, please?
0: Well, Sean, if I could do that, I would do it. But the bottom line is this, you know, we've got to protect the worker. And I think when you talk about Syed and you talk about Mandani and you talk about universal health care, I mean, the one thing that union officials pin one of their great accomplishments is how they negotiate health care policies in their union contracts. Well, if we have universal health care, who needs a union? Everyone's going to have the same health care. Is that right? If you're a union member, rank and file worker, and you vote for a Democratic socialist who wants universal health care, you're basically saying the union's not doing anything for you. And they're probably not, but that's the one thing they claim. Oh, we'll get you great health insurance. Well, universal health care wins the day. The union contracts are voided, aren't they?
28: Here's the funny thing. You want to talk about health care. Is the doctor a Democrat? Then keep that moron quack away from me. And look at what's going on with these union nurses in Chicago. As we speak, moron with the faux hawk calling himself the mayor of your ass, Brandon Johnson, he's on the picket line with the virtuous union nurse. And then they pan back, and there they are, advertisements for Ozempic, each and every one of them. I don't think they can speak, let alone be a nurse. Do we have any standards among the union nurses? Do you know of?
0: Well, we do. We just helped 500 nurses in two units across the, I forget what state it was in, decertify their union and be able to speak for themselves in their medical profession and to their hospital people. I mean, this idea that everyone, you know, is all hunky-dory in their unions is just not true. We have over 130 cases right now where we're helping individual workers exercise what limited rights they have to try to throw the union out. And it's not easy, Sean.
28: How many have been able to sue the union that was willing to fire them if they didn't take the vaccine or even speak out against it, let alone the hundreds of thousands affected by the vaccine? Has there been any action against unions like the UAW? I believe they were a part of that fascistic action too. Didn't they make their guys take the shot? And the copper union and the firemen union? Why don't all these guys who were harmed by the vaccine or the families of the ones who died, why don't they sue the union? After all, they're unindicted co-conspirators, aren't they?
0: Well, you'd think, and we did help a bunch of employees, and when the union mandated that the employees, that their employees or their people they represent take the shot, we helped a bunch of people in that regard. But yeah, you know, it's a fascinating exercise when they do it, and we can fight back, and workers can fight back, and we just have to continue to push the issue and let them know that they do have what are limited rights, albeit, but they do have rights, and they can get out of this political scam where the money just cycles into the politics and unions get more power. And it's a vicious cycle where dues money spent on politics where a lot of people disagree with it. I mean, they do.
28: Mark,
0: and
28: you want to know the beautiful thing, and I'm dead serious. You, me, the listeners, for the most part,
14: we're going to catch the end of all of this. And I am dead serious, because you're never going to be able to unionize Optimus 14 from Tesla, the perfect healthcare worker, robot, lawyer, doctor, everything. And aside from that, he could change my tire like a chick from the South Side in the 80s. Get out, honey. I got to make a phone call and change the tire. I'm big on Tesla robots. Are you? Never going to join the union.
0: Well, I think that's a response to the power that unions have and kind of the damage they've done to competitiveness, Sean, to your point. I mean, when it costs more to produce something, basically someone will come in and into the market system and provide the same or a better product for less if they can. And the only way you can stop that is by automation. And that's one thing that Harold Daggett, the guy you started with today, the ILA president, said that there will be no technology on the ports on the East Coast. Not even an automatic gate to let the semi in to pick up a container. You got to have a guy there that, like the old checkpoints in Czechoslovakia, you had two guys that would push down on the weight and the arm would come up and then you could go through. You can't even have automation on the gates. Yeah.
14: No, I didn't play my favorite Harold Daggett.
15: I would love to be with you in Australia, but I sent a pretty strong representative in my place. My son, Dennis Daggett.
14: I sent my son. Twice as stupid and three times as useless, like every half-ass gangster's kid. I love it, Mark Mix. 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
0: .org.
14: Thank you, Mark Mix, for always making time for me. I appreciate it, brother. Thank you.
0: Thank you, Sean. Stay angry, my friend.
14: 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Thank you.
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2: News, I'm Tom Graham. Federal investigators are on the ground at Miami International Airport after an Amazon cargo plane ran off the runway Sunday and into traffic, killing five people.
3: You can see airbags, the surrounding airbags. You can see components from vehicles, both passenger vehicles and the aircraft itself.
2: NTSB Chair Jennifer Homendy, five others were injured in that crash. An armed suspect is in custody after allegedly targeting Ohio candidate for governor Amy Acton. Patrick Havas is facing a host of charges.
5: In addition to two handguns, police say he had on him a set of brass knuckles and a taser when he began pushing through a crowd that had gathered where Dr. Acton was speaking to supporters.
2: Says Alexandria Hoff, Acton was not heard. Republican candidate Vivek Ramaswamy called the incident completely unacceptable. 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
1: Now, your official weather forecast from the Air Right Heating and Cooling Weather Center.
21: Tonight will be mainly clear with a low of 65. Tomorrow, expect mostly sunny skies and warm temperatures with a high of 86. Tomorrow night will be partly cloudy and warm with a chance of a brief shower or two late and a low of 71. I'm meteorologist Jason Caterina on AM 560, The Answer.
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0: brag about. And by lifting up those investments, this entices other business to come to Chicago. Listen, the Magnificent Mile is back. I'm going to tout that. The fact that violence is down, I'm going to tout that. The fact that we're building affordable housing, I'm going to tout that. When I put forth the $1.25 billion economic development bond, which was the largest investment in the history of Chicago, that gave a strong signal to our private partners that...
1: Broke and proud of it! That's an American Democrat. Mike Velpo.
2: Hey, Sean, how you doing today, buddy?
1: Good, brother.
2: I got a joke for you. I don't know if you think it's funny or not. I was supposed to tell you, I'm Patrick with the hot wife's uncle.
1: Fair enough. You know, yeah, I know exactly who you're speaking of. I don't know how he found that girl. That poor thing saw cows, relatives, and your nephew. Go ahead.
2: Yeah, I think you went to Epstein Island to get her.
1: But there's some skullduggery there, but go ahead.
2: I got a quick joke. That's all. What does... a male genitalia and Donald Trump have in common?
1: Complicated hairdos depending on where, what state you live in.
2: Democrats can't keep either one out of their mouth.
1: Oh, there's Pat's uncle. Very good. Squirrel, let me know if the FCC calls. Rick in Des Plaines.
3: How you doing, handsome?
1: Good. How are you, kid?
3: You always got the best guests on. That's why you got me.
1: Thank you very much, Honey Bunny. She's the best.
3: Gotta tell you, that last guest was a doozy. I love that guy. He's spot on.
1: Mark Mix.
3: I've worked for both union and non-union companies. And the truth of the matter is, you make a little less money when you work for a non-union company. But after the tax, what do you call that? The dues you got to pay for the union. You end up making more, and then plus my money isn't going to some dang Democrat organization where I don't want it to go.
1: Well, you know, too, Rick, there are a lot of guys who were in one of these labor extortion mafias and then had their pension stolen from under them, and then all of a sudden, the next thing you know, the government underwrites them now. So the loss, the corruption, the thievery still happens. It's just now the government underwrites them. So you don't hear the stories you used to hear from, like, say, the UAW president, vice president going to jail every 6 years, which was a normal occurrence.
3: So
1: now you just don't hear about it because now the government underwrites it. And who was essential in making that pass was the dimwit in diapers, Joe Biden. If you look at Joe Biden and how he won in 1972, it was the printers union that went on strike for the paper that was really revealing so much of Joe Biden's lack of experience and scandaled past. You know, Joe Biden has been steeped in scandal for many, many years. And when you look at his organizational ties to Delaware, one of the most corrupt states in the country, and the labor extortion mafia, they're hand in glove. They couldn't exist without each other. And that's really the story of most Democrats.
3: Yeah.
1: Yeah. But thank you.
3: New Jersey there. Yeah, they're all in us.
1: No, of course not. Yeah, of course they are. Come on. Berlin, Michigano.
4: I am so disappointed, Sean. I literally gave you the whole field. You mean to tell me the Daily Machine is not going to come back, make a comeback with Kelly? You telling me the Obama Machine is not going to make a comeback with Caesar? I mean, with Janulius?
1: Silky G.
4: Are you telling this audience Brandon Johnson is going to ride in on his big black steed being adored by all, like a conquering champion?
1: I just called his wife ugly. I never called her a steed, squirrel. That was Verlaine. I just said ugly. You said horse.
4: Everybody chanting his name. Caesar. Caesar. Is that what you're telling the
1: yes.
4: crowd right
1: well,
4: now?
1: Well, if you could go back. You know, old man Daley was really very, very, very brilliant in how he built the short in the pants mafia. And he built that through fraud, ghost jobs, and fraud employment for simpletons. And that's exactly what Brandon Johnson did, only he did it bigger in a shorter period of time. He has hired at least 9,000 suck-ons to positions that they don't deserve and never go to. Not to mention the money for the violence interferers known as gangbangers with W-2s. Not to mention the money and the kickback schemes in the name of illegal aliens, billions of dollars. And all the teachers. He walks in unscathed. That's what I say. You want a piece of that action,
4: well,
1: kid?
4: What you mean, piece? We already made a bet.
1: It's not
4: that
1: good enough. Was it only one dinner?
4: I got two. I'm going to have two steak dinners, one from you and one from Dan in May.
1: No. They will be celebrated or disappointed separately, number one. I don't eat with Prof. He's very studious. Oh. He makes me uncomfortable. I can't digest. Mine will now include cigars. Thank you very much, Verlaine.
4: Thank you.
1: Yeah, thank you. Where do you get the bill? You think you're going to win? You ain't going to win. Brandon Johnson and his wife, known as, what did he call her? The Steed. Right in. Jeremy, Chirakistan.
5: Sean, how are you?
1: Good, babe. How are you?
5: Pretty good, pretty good. Enjoying listening, and also want to make sure I thank you for your hard work. Very important. But a couple things. You're welcome. A couple things I want to talk about. I am considering temporarily leaving Illinois, kind of restore. I started to feel like you're feeling. You know what I mean? Just you live here for too long. That's why I always went in the winter to go to Vegas and stuff.
1: Your standards
5: you stay
1: get
5: here
1: low.
5: Too long. Your standards get low. That's why I was born here, right? Mm-hmm. And your standards get low, and then all of a sudden, you start to hate yourself, start to hate everything and everybody.
1: Yeah.
5: So I understand. But, you know, we need you, buddy. Now, the main thing I wanted to call about is the damn thing I'm hearing on the church stations, right? The radio. They're talking about the final days are here. They're not coming like 10 years ago. Oh, sometime in the future, 5 years ago, very soon. They're here now, apparently. But also from that same church, which is sponsored from the government, they're all connected, right? That same church is telling people to turn their other cheek and forgive people who steal from us.
1: Yeah, I'm not big on that whole thing. I'm not good enough to do that. So I find I get your point exactly. But I want to tell you something. You could go back. I love history. Do you? Do you look at it often?
5: I do. I find it fascinating if I have time.
1: You could go back every century, and I mean every century since they started keeping records, and they all thought they were living at the end of times. Every one of them. But what's fascinating is take some spoiled little. I want my rent for free and my health care for free, and I don't want to pay for my food. And drop him in the Middle Ages. Tell me if he would think that was the end of times. You know,
5: the Vikings.
1: Perspective is a funny thing. And I argue that this is the greatest time to be a human being in world history. Look at what we have. Forget about what we don't have. Look at what we have, how we live, how accessible everything from sustenance to pleasure is. Our biggest problem is what? You could live your whole life like a butter-handed pansy who can't put his shoes on. And you can get elected to be a governor of Illinois, for example. It's amazing how soft you can be and live.
5: Yeah.
1: I say 85% of humanity could have never lived 400 years ago. Not at all. Too many guys like me around with axes.
5: The Ice Ages.
1: How about me with axes?
5: Vikings.
1: 35 of me. We sacked all of England, those inbred sissies. Thank you very much, Jeremy. We'll be back.
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0: Congresswoman Rashida Tlaib. This is face of a camel's ass. Congresswoman Jayapal is Congresswoman Kakai. I think you got your dimwits mixed up there, honey.
1: Airports are becoming de facto detention centers.
0: Yeah, that's Rashida Tlaib.
1: Humans into the ICE mass detention deportation agenda for profit. ICE agents are targeting immigrants who are in the process of changing their status, including those for visa extensions with employment authorization.
0: This is why the Muslim fellows say, I'm going to go find the goat. Jeff Rockford.
2: Hey, Sean, how you doing? Good to talk to you.
0: You too.
2: Say, you know, it seems like this sanctuary city and state and all that stuff seems like that just kind of got snuck into me. I don't know. Has there ever been any kind of court challenges thrown up on that?
0: Well, there absolutely should be, right? And they'll argue about federalism. But what you've done is a Confederate movement. It's a nullification of a federal law. So how can you have a law that nullifies federal law in a state law? That's the principle of federalism. So never forget, in Illinois, Republicans signed it. Bruce Rauner, also known as 7 Foot of Stupid, he signed the sanctuary state law. So who's going to challenge it? The Democrats that use the illegal alien to steal money in the name of?
2: There should be a federal challenge to it.
0: Oh, the federal government should stop all federal funding, everything, every reimbursement for every welfare entitlement program until the states comply with federal law. That's if you wanted to stop it, Jeff. But there are 50 million now illegal aliens that are basically illiterate that can't complain to anybody when politicians like Brandon Johnson or Pritzker use them as an excuse to steal billions of dollars. You know, they didn't really give any benefits to the illegal aliens. They might have put them up in a hotel, but they laundered that money to their friends for a kickback. It's not really altruism. It's just the policy money to be stolen in the name of illegal aliens. So it's brilliant and it's deception. But to your point, the federal government, if I was running it, now my offer to you is this: nothing. The Michael Corleone. Did you just nullify law? Now we don't give you any money. Because the other shell game, Jeff, is every Democrat area from the smallest municipality to the biggest state is bankrupt. Everyone.
2: Well, yeah.
0: That's why we have a national debt of that added $31 trillion. What?
2: Out here in Rockford, they denied it for years that this was not. They didn't have that this was not sanctuary area.
0: Yeah, they can't deny it anymore. Is. Come on.
2: Yeah, it is.
0: I think your stop signs say Alto now. We'll be back in 21.
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5: Hi, I'm Dr. Huber with Virago, the immune enhancement cocktail. 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
3: News. I'm Paul Stevens. An investigation now well underway in Miami after a deadly cargo plane crashed on Sunday, killing at least five people on the ground.
4: We were able to recover the flight data recorder and the cockpit voice recorder that is going back to the NTSB.
3: National Transportation Safety Board Chair Jennifer Homendy, that jet was operated for Amazon by 21 Air Cargo. Hawaii bracing for heavy wind and rain. Hurricane Lowell passes by the island.
5: We are very concerned now because the track has shifted a little to the right, to the east. So that puts us now in a hurricane warning here on Kauai and Niihau. And that means we could get hurricane force wind gusts up here of 75 miles an hour. We're going to get blasted here later tonight.
3: And that's Fox Weather's Mike Seidel in Kauai, Hawaii. 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
8: Welcome to Seculo. Will Haynes here, and I want to wish all of you a very happy Labor Day weekend. It is the official end of summer for so many. Many of you already back to school, and many more of you looking ahead to a new school year as well. But we are going to talk right now about what's been happening in the New York Attorney General's office. We mentioned in previous broadcast about what has been going on with this whistleblower that came forward and said that the boss at the Investor Protection Bureau in the New York Attorney General's office was pushing attorneys and prosecutors to go after President Trump and go after allies of President Trump. It is very much a case of do as I say, not as I do when it comes to this attorney general, because she has been one of those people that has been saying, you know, President Trump making an enemies list, going after me for just following the law. Meanwhile, we know that this has been the MO from the Attorney General of New York, Letitia James, who ran on getting President Trump, on going after him back in 2018. We know that there was that huge civil case that she brought against him that had to do with, I don't know, her saying that he overvalued properties like Mar-a-Lago, and therefore that was fraudulent because banks gave him loans, etc. Even though the banks testified that, you know, they weren't defrauded, paid back these loans, that there was no issue there. Meanwhile, once again, she's the one that there are questions that rose from getting favorable mortgage rates for properties in Norfolk, Virginia and Brooklyn, New York. All that to say, it always seems to be do as I say, not as I do. The ACLJ got directly involved in this by sending a state FOIA request. You know, you hear a FOIA request, it's Freedom of Information Act. That's for the federal government. In New York, it's a FOIA, Freedom of Information Law.